his righteousness compared to their own righteousness, and they realize that if they do not turn away from their sin, that they were going to be ultimately judged based on their own life. I want you to notice what Selected Messages Volume 1 states. It says, it is through the influence of the Holy Spirit that we are convicted of sin. You see, those moments where we feel bad, those moments where we feel like, man, I know I shouldn't have done this, those moments of conviction, it is the influence of the Holy Spirit that is working in our hearts to feel that conviction. And notice what it says. And it ultimately makes us feel our need of pardon. So just the simple fact that you feel and have an urge to ask God to forgive you of your sin is because of the Holy Spirit that is convicting you to do so. And so we're seeing it goes back to the passage that we read in Philippians, that is God who works in us to will and to do. So the Holy Spirit convicts us of sin. And as he convicts us, it gives us this desire to want to and our need to feel like, man, I feel like I need to ask God for forgiveness. None but the contrite are forgiven. Those who have a broken heart are forgiven. But it is the grace of God that makes the heart penitent. He is acquainted with all of our weaknesses and infirmities. And I love how that quotation ends. And he will help us. You see, Christ did not come into this world to condemn the world, according to John chapter 3, verse 17. But he came to save us, not in our sins, but from our sins. So what Christ does is that he sends his Spirit to then convict us of sin. And then as he convicts us of the sin, as we behold the cross, the Spirit then gives us a need or feeling that we need to ask God to forgive us for that sin that we have committed. But not only does the Spirit convict us and give us a desire to feel our need of asking God for repentance, but it ultimately gives us a broken heart, a heart that truly asks God to forgive us for our sins. And you see, Christ is acquainted with our weaknesses because Christ took on our flesh as well. He was tempted just like you and I, but yet the difference between Jesus and us is that he was able to overcome. And in those moments of weakness, in those moments where we are fully tempted, it states that Christ will help us. That's good news. I love the gospel. And I want you to notice what it says in Acts 26, verse 18. To open their eyes and to turn them from darkness to light and from the power of Satan unto God, that they may receive what? Forgiveness of sins and an inheritance among them which are sanctified by faith in me. So what Christ wants to do is to open up our eyes to see that we've been living in a life of darkness and ultimately that we have been enslaved to the power of Satan. But once we see our true conditions, once we see we have been enslaved to sin, that we've been living in darkness, that we are tied into the power of Satan, then what Christ wants to do is to reveal to us the light, but also the ability to overcome that sin and not to be empowered by Satan anymore, but be empowered by the Spirit of God. And ultimately, what Christ then does is that he gives us forgiveness. We receive forgiveness of our sins and in return an inheritance that allows us to be sanctified through faith in the Word of God. But brothers and sisters, we're not hearing this message too often. Too often we hear Christ, we hear ministers telling us that we must ask God to forgive us for our sins, but then we stay there. We ever think of conviction of being a gift from God. But I want you to notice what Desire of Ages, page 104 states. God does not send messengers to flatter the sinner. So if your minister is cracking jokes all the time, telling you lullaby stories and making you feel comfortable in your condition, brothers and sisters, understand that that's not the intention, that's not God's intention to his messengers. God's messengers are not to flatter the sinner. He delivers no message of peace to lull the unsanctified into fatal security. He understands that sin will cause us to eternal damnation. Christ wants to save us from our sins. So he sends messengers, his mouthpiece, prophets, speakers, elders, evangelists, whoever it may be, to deliver a message that will awaken us from our condition. He does not send messengers to let us feel like we are okay when in reality we are not. Notice what it states. He lays heavy burdens upon the conscience of the wrongdoer and he pierces the soul with arrows of conviction. But you see, so many people do not want to feel bad for what they're doing. But what Christ wants to do through the ministry of angels is to present to us convictions of what we've been doing wrong. Understanding that we desperately

don't need Jesus. Notice what happens. The ministering angels presents to him the fearful judgments of God to deepen the sense of need and prompt a cry, what must I do to be saved? We found that passage in Romans chapter 7. We see that Paul was wrestling as he's looking at the law of God. He realizes that the law of God is not aligned with his own life. And he's wrestling with this with the inner man. He asks himself, the things that I want to do, I don't seem to do. The things that I desire to do, I'm not doing. Oh, wretched man that I am, what must I do to be saved? We've all been through that experience. But so we're seeing that Christ does not want to leave us in fatal security and making us believe that we're all right when in reality we are not. But what he wants to do is to awaken us from our slumber to understand our true need of him and to see our true condition. This is why Christ sends the judgments. He shows us, man, if I continue to live this life that I'm living, there's going to be consequences for the choices that I make. So Christ isn't revealing to us a judgment that you and I must face to scare us, but just to simply awaken us to understand our need of Jesus, to deepen our sense of our need for him, and ultimately get us to a point where we're asking God, Lord, what must I do to be saved from this condition? So this is what God ultimately does. He convicts us of sin. He sends the Holy Spirit. He convicts us to make us feel our need of him. And then all of a sudden we have this desire and this feeling to say, Lord, I just know that what I'm doing is not right. I want to confess this thing to you. Then he convicts us of what we should do and what we should be doing. And we see that through the law of God. But most importantly, we see that the judgment is simply, he reminds us of a judgment that is to come, not to condemn us, but to understand our need of him and realizing that we cannot do any good on our own. We must be saved, and we can only be saved through the righteousness of Jesus Christ. So what is our part? What is our part in step number two? Our part is to simply acknowledge our guilt and claim that we need his righteousness. And so that's what we're going to do. We are going to acknowledge our guilt and claim and reach out for the need of his righteousness. I want you to notice what Jeremiah chapter 3, verse 12 and 13 states. Return, faithless Israel, says the Lord. I will not look on you in anger, for I am merciful, says the Lord. I will not be angry forever. Only acknowledge your guilt that you rebelled against the Lord, your God. And so we're seeing that as Jesus is speaking to his people, we're seeing that through the prophet Jeremiah, God is communicating his desire for his people to come back home. He says, return, faithless Israel. Why would you continue to do what you're doing? I'm not looking at you with anger. I'm simply merciful. I won't be angry forever. The only thing that I'm asking of you is to acknowledge your guilt, that you have rebelled against me, the God who loves you, the God who has given you everything that your heart ever desired. Just simply acknowledge your sin and I will forgive you. We see that even in the Old Testament, God does not change. He's the same today, yesterday, and forever. And we're seeing that God is not angry. He is merciful. And the only desire that he has is for us to acknowledge our guilt. Notice what Testimonies Volume 6 states on page 52. Men professing to be followers of Christ fall to a low level, always mourning over their shortcomings, but never overcoming and bruising Satan under their feet. Oh, how many times do we often walk around like we're defeated Christians? You know, my faith is interesting. In our denomination, we call those people Sadventists. They don't ever seem to be happy. They always seem to be sad. They seem like there's a judgment in heaven and God is looking down to condemn them. And they never speak on the victories that they're having in Christ Jesus. But brothers and sisters, we see that many who claim to love the Lord, many who are following Christ, talk more about their failures than they do about their overcoming. And Satan rejoices in that. And brothers and sisters, understand that what Satan wants us to believe, that he wants the world to believe, is that he has more power to keep you in sin than Christ has the power to deliver you from it. And that's the truth of the nature. How many times do we say, man, Lord, I'm not going to do this sin. And a day later, we commit that same sin again. And instead of running to God and saying, Lord, this is who I am. I confess my guilt to you. I feel compelled to do so. Instead of running to God, we run away from him. And we see that example in there in the Garden of Eden.
Once Adam partook of the tree and Eve partook of the fruit that God

God told them not to eat, instead of running to God, they ran away from him. And we see that the first picture of God written in the Bible after sin entered into the world is God seeking his children by asking the question, where are you? Brothers and sisters, many who are professing to be followers of Jesus are acknowledging more of their shortcomings than the victories in this life. And notice, we have the power through Jesus to be able to overcome and to bruise Satan under his feet. This is why Genesis 3:15 tells us that Christ says that he will give us enmity, that we will be able to bruise the head, crush the head of the serpent. Christ wants to give us victory. Notice, guilt and condemnation constantly burden the soul, and the cry of such might be, well be, O wretched man that I am, who shall deliver me from this body of death? You see, Satan wants to leave you in that condition. Satan wants you to continue to wallow of how bad of a person you are. For as long as you continue to look at yourself, you will never have the time to look at Jesus. And so many who are professing to be followers of Jesus talk more about their shortcomings and their failures than they do about the victories that they can have in Jesus. But brothers and sisters, notice why God gives us guilt. Notice what it states. God reveals to us our guilt that we may what? Flee to Christ and through him be set free from the bondage of sin. And here it is. How often, even in my experience, do we sit here and feel guilty? We don't want to pray. We don't want to study the Bible. We feel unworthy to go to church or participate in church service because we feel guilty of the sins that we've committed. Yet Christ puts guilt in our hearts so that way we may flee to him. Oh, how often do we think that guilt is a punishment when in reality, guilt is a gift? It changes the mindset of how God approaches his children. God reveals to us our guilt so that way we may flee to Christ. And we see that in Genesis chapter 3. Let's turn our Bible there quickly. Genesis chapter 3, because I want you to notice how this is unpacked here as soon as Adam and Eve partook of the fruit. And I want you to notice in verse 6 of Genesis chapter 3, it states, so when the woman saw that the tree was good for food, that it was pleasant to the eyes and the tree that was desirable to make one wise, she took of this fruit and ate, and she also gave to her husband with her, and he ate. You see, anytime we partake in sin, we just can never keep that thing to ourselves, right? We always got to share with others, right? And so we see that in verse 7, then their eyes were, both of them were open. They knew that they were naked. They sewed fig trees leaves together and made themselves coverings. And so instead, as soon as sin entered into the world, they realized, man, I am naked. I am miserable. I am poor. I'm miserable. What should I do? And instead of running to God,

the cook wears is an apron, right? And you know, the apron that says kiss the cook. So they wear the apron, but brothers and sisters, they usually wear above clothes. But if the cook decides to wear no clothes and just wear an apron, is that covering all the essentials that need to be covered? The answer is no, right? I probably wouldn't want any burger from any cook that's only wearing an apron, right? So it does cover some of your nakedness, but it doesn't cover it all. And so we see that sin enters into the world, and instead of Adam and Eve running to God, instead they look at what they can do to save themselves from that condition. Notice verse 8. And they heard the sound of the Lord God walking in the garden in the cool of the day, and Adam and his wife did what? They hid themselves. Guilt has overtaken them, and instead of running to God, what was their natural inclination to do now? Is to run away from him. But it's interesting because God created man in his image, and his desire was for us to have a communion with him, have this intimate relationship with him. This is why when God created Adam and Eve out of the dust of the ground, he breathed into his nostrils the breath of life. Now, I know some people who have some bad breath, and they be trying to get all in my personal space, and I don't like no one near my nostrils, right? But what God was trying to tell us is that, listen, I'm showing you how close I want to be with you, how close I desire to be with you. And so we see that Christ comes at the time right after sin, and instead of an Adam and Eve, after they feel guilt of what they have done, instead of running to God, we notice that they run and hid themselves from his wife, from God, in the presence of the Lord God among the tree. Then notice verse 9. Jesus says, the Lord God called Adam and said, where are you? Where are you? Why are you hiding from me? I'm the same God who is not angry towards you. I'm the same God who is merciful. Just simply acknowledge your guilt. Just simply acknowledge that you have done wrong, and I'll forgive you. Brothers and sisters, how many times in our experience do we run away from God? Instead of asking God, Lord, forgive me, we try to do our own thing. We try to make our own self-righteousness by serving others, which that in of itself is not bad. We try to correct certain habits in our life, thinking that if we can just correct some outward habit, that God will then accept us. But brothers and sisters, we see that God does not care about what your outward works is. He simply wants your heart. He wants you to come to him in those moments of weakness, in those moments of despair. And we can hear the heart of God asking, where are you, my children? The one that I've created in my image, the one that I breathe into the nostrils, the breath of life, the one I gave purpose, the one that I've given dominion over this beautiful paradise. Where are my children? Verse 10, I heard your voice in the garden. And Adam said, I was afraid because I was naked and I hid myself. And notice the pain of God's voice in verse 11. Who told you that you were naked? Did you do what I told you not to do? Did you eat of the fruit that I told you not to eat? And so we see, brothers and sisters, ever since the beginning of time, men, instead of acknowledging their guilt and confessing it to God, they flee from him instead of fleeing to him. And so if there's any guilt, anything that you may be holding onto in your life right now, understand that is not punishment. That is a gift that God has given you so that way you can flee to him and he can set you free from that guilt. Take that guilt. Go to Jesus, and he says he will set you free. And so we see that in Testimonies Volume 1, it continues. The guilty know just what sins to confess, that their souls may be clean before God. Jesus is now giving them opportunity to do what? To confess, to repent in deep humility. Christ wants you to come just as you are. He wants you to say, Lord, this is who I am. I feel guilty. I feel ashamed of what I did. And if we come to him, he is giving us the opportunity now to confess it so that way we can repent in deep humiliation for what we have done, in deep humility. But brothers and sisters, many do not humble themselves before God. This is why Steps to Christ says the following. Those who have not humbled their souls before God and acknowledging their guilt have not yet fulfilled, notice, the first condition of acceptance. Understand that forgiveness has a condition. And the first condition in order for us to be accepted is to humble ourselves before God and simply acknowledge our guilt before him. But many of us are saying God forgives us, he accepts us, but yet have never fulfilled the first step in the condition in humbling ourselves and acknowledging our guilt to Christ.
And understand that the reason why Christ wants us to be in the kingdom is because he wants us to be in the kingdom.

to acknowledge, have us acknowledge our guilt isn't because he doesn't know. He wants us to understand what we've done and where our shortcomings are. You see, I worked as a summer camp counselor, and usually during the middle of the summer, things can get very heated, all pun intended. And I noticed that there was one situation with one of my campers that this kid kept annoying this other camper, and he kept hitting him with the ball. And finally he hit him one time during a dodgeball game, and he hit him, and he did it on purpose. It was, he did it on purpose, and the kid started crying. And so as a counselor, you come in and you're trying to resolve the solution, the situation, and you're trying to find a solution. And we normally go through this routine. You probably done this with your children, or if you know people who have done this, and they look at, and I looked at the camper and I said, "Why did you hit him with the ball?" "Oh, no." And the kid is crying, and I said, "What do you mean you don't know?" "I just felt like doing it." "Well, here's your punishment, right? For that wrong act that you did, here's your punishment." And the kid is like, "Oh, I'm sorry."

the severity of the deed that he did. But what Christ wants us to ultimately do is to acknowledge our guilt, not so that way God can know, oh, I didn't know you committed that. Christ knew that Adam and Eve ate of the fruit, but he wants us to understand where we have fallen short. So that way, when we confess, we can say, Lord, empower me to overcome this sin that I'm confessing before you. Does that make sense? So the very first step of acceptance, understand Christ has made provision to save everyone, but not everyone is accepted unless they first meet the condition of acceptance, which is humbling themselves and saying, and it takes a lot of a pride to be subdued and a lot of humble, a meek and humble spirit for you to sit there and say, man, I messed up. Usually we try to, you know, try to brush it off and blame everyone else for our mistakes. But the true spirit of confession is to say, Lord, you know what? I'm not even going to make any excuses. This is who I am. I humble myself before you. I acknowledge that this sin that you told me to get rid of, I have not committed it to you. And I apologize. Forgive me. And at that moment, we have met the condition of the first step in our condition of acceptance. This is why Review and Herald says, come to Christ just as you are. But when you come, notice what we must do. Contemplate his love until your hard heart is broken. Jesus wants you to come to him just as you are, but contemplate his love. Look and meditate. See how merciful, how good he is, how long-suffering he has been towards you until your heart is completely broken. And at that moment, when your heart is broken, is when you can see, Lord, I truly understand my need of you. Take this stony heart of mine. Give me a heart of flesh. Jesus says, do not fix yourself. Come just as you are. Contemplate on me until your heart is completely broken. And then notice, it is the virtue that goes forth from Jesus, which strengthens the purpose of the heart to turn away from sin and to cleave to that which is truth. This is why Christ wants us to confess our sins. So that way we can see our shortcomings. We can come to Christ just as we are. And Lord, this is who I am. I'm tired of hurting you. I'm tired of displeasing you. Help me to become like you. And Christ says, and at that moment, he sends forth his spirit to strengthen us. So that way, ultimately, the desire of Genesis 3:15 is to give us an enmity and a hatred towards sin. And we can cling on to the truth, which is no other than Jesus Christ. Notice, it is Christ's virtue. It is his goodness. It is his spirit that flows into our hearts that makes the repentance notice sincere and genuine. Not like Ben and Ben and Jimmy, as I'm telling Ben, and I'm forcing Ben to repent for what he's doing simply because he doesn't want to receive the punishment. What Christ wants us to ultimately become is sincere and genuine in our confession to him. It's truly coming to him humble and saying, Lord, I can't even look at you right now. I messed up again. And I'm tired of making mistakes. But you promised you could give me victory. You said I don't have to fix anything. I can come to you just as I am. And so I'm claiming your promise that I believe that you love me. I believe that you accept me. And I understand that the first step of being accepted by you is to acknowledge my guilt. And so here I am, Lord, take me. But then just don't leave me like this. Change me, mold me, make me white as snow. Brothers and sisters, the only way that we can do that is by contemplating the Savior. It's by looking at his face, looking at the agony of what he had to go through for you and I. And I can hear the words of an old hymn says, I hear the Savior say, thy strength indeed is small. Child of weakness, watch and pray. Find me in thine all in all. Understand that Jesus paid it all, and all to him I owe. Sin hath left a crimson stain. And he promises he can wash you and I as white as snow. Do you believe in that promise? Do you believe that Christ will accept you just the way you are? What he says here is a first step of being accepted. Simply contemplate my love until your heart is broken. And when you have that desire to truly confess, I will give you a desire that will be sincere and genuine as you confess your sins before me. And as you confess it, Christ promises that he will forgive you from all of your sins and all of your righteousness. And he promises that he will restore you back to himself. But brothers and sisters, we must contemplate Jesus. We must understand his love for us. Understand that he has sacrificed so much for us.

And our payment for him is to sacrifice our lives to him and for him. So brothers and sisters, are you willing to take that second step? Are you willing to acknowledge your guilt? Understand that the guilt isn't for you to flee from Christ. It's so that way you can flee to him. He loves you more than you'll ever know. Are you willing to confess your sins before him? If so, Christ says, I'm willing to accept you. I'm willing to forgive you. And I'm willing to make you whole. If that's your desire, let's conclude. If that's your desire to confess your sins before God so that way he can make you whole, then let's conclude that prayer. Let's conclude that decision with a word of prayer. Let us pray. Lord, we just want to thank you again for understanding that as we confess and you give us guilt in our hearts, it isn't for us to make us feel bad, but so that way we can run to you. Lord, we love you. We thank you for revealing your son to us here in this presentation. And Lord, as we are completing the steps of process, allow us to be reminded that you love us with a love that is infinite and everlasting. We ask this in the name of Jesus Christ, our Lord, to continue to work in our hearts. And we claim the promise that the good work that you begun in us, that you will conclude into the day that you've come. We hold on to that word. We love you. We thank you, for we ask this in Jesus' precious name. Amen.

The whole of the universe runs according to law. Planet Earth runs according to law. The human body runs according to law. Law is a wonderful thing. It's not often seen as such, but it is known that adherence to law brings harmony. Breaking of law brings disharmony. Let me begin my presentation with a quote from a book called Education, page 100. It's a paragraph. The same power that upholds nature is working also in man. The same great laws that guide alike star and atom control human life. The laws that govern the action of the heart, regulating the current of flow to the body, are the laws of the mighty intelligence that has jurisdiction of the soul. From him, all life proceeds. Only in harmony with him can be found its true sphere of action. To all objects of his creation, the requirements are the same. A life exercised in harmony with the Creator's will, a life sustained by receiving life from the Creator. To transgress his law, whether it be physical, mental, or moral, is to place oneself out of harmony with the universe, to invite discord, anarchy, and ruin. Majestic words. But let's have a look at those three laws. To transgress his law, whether it be physical or whether it be mental or whether it be moral, is to place oneself out of harmony with the universe, to invite discord, anarchy, and ruin. What are the physical laws? I have the physical laws listed above, but let's have a look at them. Law number one is pure air. Pure air contains oxygen, and we can't go long without oxygen. It's the most vital element needed for life in the human body. Every cell requires oxygen to function. In fact, a cell that has adequate amounts of oxygen produces 18 times the energy of a cell that does not have that oxygen. The second law is sunshine. The sun is not the enemy in the sky. The sun is the healer in the sky.

die. And sunshine kills something that causes many people to be sick today in bad air, and that's fungal spores, moles. It just annihilates it. It's the best disinfectant that there is. That's why we should always hang our clothes out in the sunshine. Some people say, Barbara, but there's not much sunshine where I live. Well, just make the most of what you've got. You do not need a lot of sunshine to get all the vitamin D. And vitamin D is absolutely essential in the assimilation and the utilization of calcium in the body. And calcium is called the king, because when calcium gets in, all the other minerals get in, all from sunshine. The third law is temperance. And temperance means not taking anything into the body that will harm it, and taking in moderation the good things. Most people are aware of the danger of drugs, the danger of alcohol, the danger of cigarettes. Many people don't realize that mercury is a neurotoxin. If you have mercury fillings in your mouth, it's a good idea to find a biological dentist and have them removed, because mercury is bioaccumulative. That means that the longer it's in the mouth, the more it is accumulating in the tissues, and it can kill the brain cells. What a lot of people don't realize is the danger of sugar. At our health retreat, I have three books written on the subject. One is called Sugar Blues by William Dufty. Another book is called Sweet Poison by David Gillespie. And another book is called Pure, White and Deadly by a British doctor, Yutkin, all showing the dangers of the pure crystallized acid that's extracted from the sugarcane plant. It is causing all manner of problems. It is well acknowledged to be a big contributing factor to the diabetic epidemic that we are seeing in the Western countries today. But what's also increasing to the diabetic problem is wheat. You see, wheat was hybridized in the 50s and it produced a starch that gets the blood sugar level up even higher than sugar. When we look at diabetes, I'll show you that in detail. Caffeine. Caffeine disrupts the neurotransmitters in the brain, and it's a big contributing factor to the mental illnesses that we're seeing today. So temperance means not taking anything into the body that will harm it. Get the chemicals out of your home. And one chemical that's not often seen as such is mold. Make sure there is no mold in your home. Keep the fans on. Put the dehumidifiers in the basement. Keep it clean. Remember, mold, fungus, they're just opportunist organisms. They like it where it's damp and dark and where there's dirt. So keep that house clean. No need for chemicals when you keep it clean. So temperance means not taking anything into the body that will harm it, and taking in moderation the good things. Even good things can become bad if they are overdone. The fourth law, the fourth physical law, is rest. Stomach needs a rest between meals. Stomach needs to sleep when you sleep. We should be eating breakfast like a king, lunch like a queen, tea like a pauper. In the Ten Commandments, the fourth commandment is a rest commandment. It says, 6 days God made heaven and earth, seventh day he rested. We should do all our work in 6 days and rest the seventh. Another aspect of rest is our nighttime sleep. Before electric lights, people used to go to bed when the sun went down and wake up when the sun got up. But today, because of electricity, many people are awake in the hours when they should be asleep. Between the hours of 9 p.m. and 2 a.m., four hormones are released that are responsible for rest and rejuvenation in the body. Number five is exercise. The body must move. Strength comes by exercise. There is no other way. And today, because women aren't scrubbing their clothes and beating their carpets and sweeping their floors, which was hard work, and many men aren't chopping the wood, that we have to take time to do some physical exercise. Many people today are in sedentary jobs where they're sitting down all day. So it's very important to take time to exercise. Because most people don't have enough time, my suggestion is have a good look at the high-intensity interval program.
We looked at this in our lecture yesterday. High intensity interval program or interval training.

Training is when you do periods of very high intensity, periods of recovery. You can get your exercise program down to 15 minutes. That exercise will cause a dramatic influx of blood to the brain, to the extremities. When people say to me, I've always got cold feet, I said, you need to exercise. My brain, it's just not working like it used to. You need to exercise. It's a not negotiable subject. We need to do it every day. The sixth physical law is proper diet. And in Genesis 1:29, God tells us the proper food. He tells us the food that is best for mankind. He says, behold, I've given you every herb-bearing seed upon the face of the earth. What's a herb-bearing seed? That's your grain, that's your legumes, your nuts. Sorry, that's your seeds. Your nuts are the next one. And it says, and the fruit-bearing the tree that brings the fruit. You know, a nut comes from the fruit of the tree. And then the Bible says, the seed to you, it shall be for meat, because it is in the seed that all the essential ingredients needed for the proper functioning of the body are found. In your seeds are found excellent sources of protein, very clean burning fuel compared to animal protein. Did you know that animal protein burns at 58% fuel? That's a 42% waste. And as I showed you yesterday, that the microbes, they are opportunist organisms, and they're going to live where there's filth. So a meat-eating diet produces quite a dirty residue, a good ground for the microbes to live. And God also brought in the vegetables after the fall, the herbs and the green leaves, very, very high in minerals. So proper diet would include a high fiber diet. All plant foods have fiber, particularly vegetables. Generous amounts of protein, that's in all your seeds, and your healthy fats, which are also found in your seeds, and your olive oils, your coconut oils. Number seven, the seventh law, is use of water. Notice the term use of water, meaning that there's a time to drink water and there's a time when we should not be drinking water. Digestion is a chemical process, and water dilutes the chemicals. So the only time we should not drink is with our meals. We should stop drinking water about half an hour before the meal and resume drinking about an hour and a half after the meal. That gives a little time for digestion to happen in that nice acid environment. If you sit to your meal well hydrated, you will not need to drink with your meal. It is such a habit today, isn't it? If ever Michael and I are in a restaurant, the first thing we're asked is, what will you drink? And we say, no, thank you. And they look at us as if there's something wrong. So they bring us water, and we let them put water on our table. And sometimes if they really push it, we say, well, we've already drunk our water. But I think most people realize that a lot of restaurants make their money in the drinks that you order while you're eating. We had an Indian lady do our program. She said to me, and she was from India, she said, I was surprised when I came to Australia. She said, people are drinking with their meals. She said, don't they know? She said, we do not drink with our meals in India because we know it'll slow down digestion by watering down our digestive juices. I said, you are right. But I said to her, I don't think many people think about it. It's just a habit. It's just what we do. It's just such a fast society. People are rush, rush, rush, rush. Then they sit to eat. Oh, and then they drink. But if you drink between your meals, you will replace the digestive juices. Your brain cells are well hydrated. You see, your brain's a hydroelectric system. No hydro, no electricity. So there's a time to use water and there's a time not to use water. Number eight is trust in divine power. Trust in divine power takes in all emotional and mental and spiritual aspects of disease. The Bible talks about the benefits of trusting in God. Let me give you a couple that are very beautiful, a couple of my favorites. First, Peter 5, verse 7, it says, casting all your care upon him, for he careth for you. And in

Isaiah 26, verse 3, it says, "Thou wilt keep him in perfect peace, he whose mind is stayed on thee, because he trusteth in thee." These are what's often called the eight laws of health. They're the physical eight laws of health. Adherence to these laws brings physical healing. If you are not sick, adhering to these laws will maintain health. What are the mental laws? The first mental law must always be Newton's third law of motion, which states to every action there is an equal and an opposite reaction. It is the law of cause and effect. Effect follows cause with unvarying degree all through nature. Never should the effect be blamed as the cause, and unfortunately it often is. In Proverbs 26 verse 2, the Bible says, "The curse causeless shall not come." In other words, no problem happens without a cause. In Galatians 6 verse 7, it says, "Be not deceived, God is not mocked. Whatsoever a man soweth, that he shall also reap." And in Job 29 verse 16, the Bible says, "The cause I knew not, I searched out." There is always a cause. Absolutely, with physical and mental, and often causes are not looked at. So always the detective hat has to be put on to find out why these things are so. Even depression has a cause. It always amazes me when a man goes through great hardship, you know, maybe he goes bankrupt, maybe his wife's killed in a car accident. That's a lot. And because he's struggling, he's put on antidepressants. But here we are 2 years later, he's remarried, his business is going well, he's still on the antidepressants. That defies reason for me. When someone is having a tough time because of lifestyle tragedy, lifestyle hardship, they're not depressed, they're just feeling sad, and it's no wonder they're feeling sad. What they need is the support of their family, the support of their church, a little bit of help. Depression does have a cause, and sometimes the cause of depression is bad air. I've had two men come to our retreat in the last year who developed depression 6 months after moving into a moldy house. Because you see, those brain cells aren't producing, each cell, 36 units of energy. It's only two, which is what happens when there's not enough oxygen. Sunshine, the ultraviolet rays from the sun go through neurochemical pathways, hit the pineal gland and cause a release of serotonin, your mood hormone. A lot of people are depressed because of the effect of alcohol, cigarettes, drugs, caffeines. A lot of people are depressed because they're not sleeping in the hours that they should. A lot of people are depressed because they haven't got enough oxygen, and the best way to get oxygen is exercise. A lot of people are depressed because they're eating devitalized food and the brain can't function properly. A lot of people are depressed because they're dehydrated. A lot of people are depressed because they're worried all the time. They're stressed about everything. But God says, be anxious in nothing, but in everything, with prayer and supplication, let your requests be known to God. And the peace of God, which passeth all understanding, will guard your hearts and your minds in Jesus Christ. So you see, often depression is because of a breaking of the physical laws. There is always a cause. The second mental law is the law of choice. And God gave us the gift of choice. You see, God is not in every man. You would never say God was in Hitler or Mugabe. God gave mankind choice. And that's why he says in Revelation 3:19, "Behold, I stand at the door and knock. And if any man hear my voice and open the door," he says, "I will come in and sup with him and he with me." He gives us the choice to know the great God of heaven. God gave us the choice to love. And love is a choice. I didn't realize love was a choice till I was probably in my 30s. But love is a choice. I'm so glad love is a choice. It is not dependent on feeling, because if it was, love would quickly go. No, it's a principle. And
The choice to love is made in the front part.

part of our brain where our intellect is. It's in the front part of the brain where our reasoning powers reside. In the front part of the brain is where our judgment takes place. And it's in the front part of the brain where the will is. That's our decision. You see, what we need to understand is the true force of the will. This is the governing power in the nature of man. It is the power of decision or of choice. The power of choice God gave to man, it is theirs to exercise. We cannot change our heart. We cannot of ourselves give to God its affections, but we can choose to serve him. We can give him our will. He will then work in us both to will and to do of his good pleasure. That little paragraph is taken from a book, Steps to Christ, page 47, a beautiful illustration of the will. Forgiveness is also a choice. And I have found in many cases that people are struggling mentally because they have not forgiven their abuser. You see, it's not what happens to us that determines our destiny. It's the way we respond or react to what happens to us. And forgiveness is a choice. It's a frontal lobe decision. You see, in the brain, here's brain. The front third of the brain is made up of frontal lobe. Whereas the back two-thirds of the brain is the feeling part of the brain. And I call the feeling part of the brain a bad boss. Feelings aren't bad, but they make a bad boss because feelings go up and down like the wind. I call the frontal lobe part of the brain the good boss, because every decision that the good boss makes is made according to intellect, reason, and judgment. It is in the frontal lobe part of the brain where God communicates with mankind. In Isaiah 1:18, the Bible says, "Come, let us reason together." That is where God communicates with mankind. But he will not come in unless invited. He is a gentleman. That's why he says, "Behold, I stand at the door and knock. And if any man hear my voice and open the door," he says, "I will come in and I will sup with him and he with me." A lovely illustration of the intimacy with which God wants to know mankind. But there is another force, and it's described, this other force, in 1 Peter 5, and it's beginning with chapter 5, verse 6. And it starts, "Humble yourself under the mighty hand of God, that he may exalt you in due season. Casting all your care upon him, for he careth for you. Be sober, be vigilant, knowing that your adversary, the devil, as a roaring lion, walketh about, seeing whom he can devour. Whom resist, steadfast in the faith, knowing that the same afflictions are accomplished in your brethren that are in the world. But the God of all grace, who hath called you unto his eternal glory, after ye have suffered a while, strengthen, establish, perfect you." Beautiful illustrations. God gave us the choice. Do you want the gentleman, the great God of heaven, who loves us so much, or the roaring lion who's ready to devour? The choice is ours. And many people are devoured. Many people's brains are deteriorating because of unforgiveness. Forgiveness cuts the chains that bind you to painful past. Forgiveness gives you wings and it gives you healing. Forgiveness is the only prescription in the entire universe that has the power to break the chemical bonds of hostility, anger, and hate. Just do it. Just do it. It's a frontal lobe decision. Don't wait till you feel like

And it's not just what you're saying is affecting other people. Your words affect you. That also brings us to the fourth mental law of the mind, and that fourth law states that your words reveal your feelings, and you can't let them all out. Proverbs 29:11 states that the fool utters all his mind, but the wise man keeps it until afterwards. There's another proverb, it's Proverbs 12:18. It says, there is that that speaketh like the piercings of a sword, but the tongue of the wise is health. It's health to the speaker and health to the hearer. So you're upset? It doesn't mean you have to say your mind. Some say it's your right to speak your mind, but it's your obligation not to speak your mind because you don't know the effect of your words. And you also don't fully understand the effects of your words on yourself, on the way your brain functions. Proverbs 23 verse 7 states, or it might be Proverbs 7 verse 23, as a man thinketh in his heart, so is he. Because out of the abundance of the heart, the mind, the mouth speaks. That's why give your heart to God. When you choose to give your heart to God, He will help you control your feelings. And most people don't realize that our feelings and our thoughts can be controlled more by our frontal lobe than we realize. I liken it to the bridle or the reins. They hold in the feelings. So your feelings are like a wild horse and they have the tendency to go all over the place. Don't let them. Don't let them. No wonder in 2 Corinthians 10 verse 5, the Bible says, for the weapons of our warfare are not carnal, but they're mighty through God to the pulling down of strongholds, casting down imaginations and every high thing that exalteth itself against the knowledge of God, and bringing into captivity every thought to the obedience of Christ. You can do that when Christ lives in the frontal lobe. He gives us the ability to hold on to those thoughts and feelings that really should never be expressed. And if you don't express them, they quickly fade away. Your words reveal your feelings, so be very careful on your words. No wonder Proverbs 17:27 states, even a fool when he holds his peace is counted wise, and he that shutteth his lips is esteemed a man of understanding. What's also interesting is that the Bible in the Psalms talks about the reins, talks about the bridle. One is Psalm 39 verse 1, where it says, I will take heed to my ways that I sin not with my tongue. I will keep my mouth with a bridle while the wicked is before me. What's the bridle? The bridle is the frontal lobe. You see, that's your board of senses. That's your board of critiques. And feelings will come up and frontal lobe, under the direction of the great God of heaven, will say, don't say that, or that's a good thing to say. The other psalm is Psalm 16, verse 7, where it says, I will bless the Lord who hath given me counsel, my reins also instruct me through the night season. The fifth mental law is the law of adaptation. And the law of adaptation states that we have a changeable brain. It's only in the last 12 years that science has acknowledged this. It was always considered that our brain was hardwired, could not be changed. It's called neuroplasticity. Neuro meaning brain cell, plasticity meaning our brain cells basically are like plastic. When it's melted, it'll mold to whatever shape it comes to. But the Proverbs talked about this neuroplasticity thousands of years ago. One is Proverbs 13 verse 20, where it says, he that walketh with wise men shall be wise, but a companion of fools will be destroyed. The other proverb is Proverbs 22:24, where it says, make no friendship with an angry man, and with a furious man thou shalt not go, lest thou learn his ways and get a snare for thy soul, because of the law of adaptation. Because of the law of adaptation, the sixth mental law states that our brain can grow and our brain can shrink. What's a terrible shrinking scenario? When we entertain or cherish negativity, little thorns can actually grow between the dendrites. So here's the nerve cell. And these are the dendrites. They're the receiving stations. You see, our nerve cells communicate with each other via little chemicals.

chemical messengers. This is the arm coming out of the nerve cell. It's called the axon. Here are the little filaments coming out of the axon. They're the boutons. And from the boutons, French for buttons, the messages come out and communicate with the next nerve cell. Those messages can be traveling at about 200 kilometers an hour. When we entertain or cherish negativity, thorns can grow between the dendrites. Dr. Carolyn Leaf, in her book, Who Switched Off My Brain, she shows this. And those thorns can be damaging, very damaging. No wonder in Mind Cure, which is a chapter in Ministry of Healing, Ellen White says, grief, anxiety, discontent, remorse, guilt, distrust all tend to break down the life forces and invite decay and death into the body. So when we cherish or entertain negativity, science now shows that thorns actually grow between the dendrites. We don't want that. Well, what's a good growing scenario? Every time you learn something new, you grow another dendrite. And we can be growing new dendrites right up until the day that we die. We should never stop learning. Science shows the three most powerful ways to grow new dendrites is learning a musical instrument. And you can learn a new musical instrument no matter what your age. Learning a new language and memorizing scripture. Memorizing scripture, learning a new language, and learning a musical instrument is the same process for all of them. You know the old saying, practice makes perfect, practice makes permanent? Apply that principle, whether you're learning a musical instrument or whether you're learning a new language or whether you're memorizing scripture. And with all of them, you try too much at first, you'll get overwhelmed. My daughter has a friend who's a violinist. She's a very good violinist, and she was applying for an orchestra. She practiced for 5 hours a day for 2 weeks before she went for the audition. What are you prepared to put into this? If you were to practice for 5 hours a day memorizing Bible verses, just imagine how much you would have then there. That's the wonderful growing scenario. Every time you learn a new skill, you grow more dendrites. And the research is now showing that one nerve cell has the ability to develop 70,000 dendrites. Wow, the capacity of this brain is phenomenal. What a tragedy that most people never fully utilize what their brain could do. Well, what's a terrible shrinking scenario? If you don't use that brain cell, it will die. That's sad, isn't it? You probably know the old saying, if you don't use it, you will lose it. I think the most application can be to the brain cell. Well, what's the great shrinking scenario? When you forgive everyone who has ever hurt you in your life, you turn painful past to dust. And now there is no bad smell to draw you down there anymore. And because you don't frequently go to that bad memory, the pathway can actually shrink. This is how you can rewire your brain. Let's say you have some anger and bitterness towards someone that hurt you badly, maybe in your childhood, maybe a few years ago. There's a strong pathway there, often because the person keeps going over it. And then they make the decision to forgive. When they go to sleep at night, some cells called glial cells, they're the brain's vacuum cleaners, and there are more glial cells than even brain cells, and we have 1 trillion brain cells in our skull. Glial cells are activated when we make the decision to forgive. And when we go to bed early, what's early? Between the hours of 9 p.m. and 2 a.m., because of our decision to forgive, the glial cells are activated and they come along and they vacuum clean up the thorns. Science now shows us that forgiveness has a physiological effect in the brain to clean it up, to detoxify it. That's the wonderful shrinking scenario. Let's shrink away those brain cells by forgiving everyone who's ever hurt you. If you don't think you can, remember it's just a frontal lobe decision and God will give you the ability to do it. The seventh mental law is the law of diversion.

And the law of diversion states that when something is so firmly denied as to refuse any hope for it, the brain has the ability to divert to other pursuits. What's the old saying? When God closes a door, he opens a window. One man from Italy said, "Oh, no, Barbara. In Italy, we say when God closes one door, he'll open two." And I think each one of us can be found that or can testify that has happened in our life. That the trials in your life not be rocks to crush you, but stepping stones to greater things. And this is why the Bible says in 1 Thessalonians 5:18, "In everything give thanks, for this is the will of God in Christ Jesus concerning you." When we thank God for everything that happens, basically we accept the shut door and we're looking for the open door. These are the physical laws. There are 8 of them. These are the mental laws. There are 7 of them. What are the moral laws? The dictionary calls the Ten Commandments the great moral code of ethics. Let's have a look at the Ten Commandments. Number 1, God says there shall be no other gods before me. Number 2, he says thou shalt not make any graven image. So no graven image. I was in Bali only a month ago lecturing, and there are a lot of idols, and they are so ugly. I think to myself, this must terrify the little children. I'm so glad that we serve a risen Savior who doesn't have to be portrayed in these ugly graven images. So no graven image. Number 3, the third moral law is not to take the name of the Lord thy God in vain. In Australia, this is actually getting to mammoth amounts. The amount of people who, when they swear, say that wonderful name of Jesus, it nearly breaks my heart. There are people who don't know Jesus. The only time it's said is in swearing. And one statement that is very, very common now, you hear it, you see it in the newspaper. If you see an ad on television, you see it's, "Oh my God." In fact, to the point where now in some newspapers I've seen OMG. That's all they say now. They're taking the name of the Lord thy God in vain. And Australia is an incredibly secular society. And yet they're the ones that are using the wonderful name of Jesus, so sad, in vain. And God says we are not to take that name in vain. The fourth law says, remember the Sabbath day to keep it holy. 6 days God made heaven and earth, and he rested on the seventh. And so man is to do all his work in 6 days and rest on the seventh. The fifth moral law is to honor your father and your mother, that your days may be long on the earth. Father and mother. Do you know, if you honor your father and mother, they will, then your children will honor you. That's the law of adaptation. Many people dump their parents in aged care, and I think to themselves, they're just giving an example of what they want their children to do for you, for them. Life serves back in the coin you pay. That's the law of cause and effect. Number 6, thou shalt not steal. So these ones are not. Thou shalt not steal. And number 7 is thou shalt not commit adultery. Number 8 is thou shalt not kill. Number 9 is thou shalt not bear false witness, so that thou shalt not lie. And number 10 is thou shalt not covet thy neighbor's goods, thou shalt not covet thy neighbor's wife. So these are all the nots. And God says not, because if we do, they just hurt us. They hurt us very badly. Many families are falling apart. Many children are being badly hurt because of adultery. And I believe it's because people

don't understand love, that love is a choice. Love is not a feeling. When we choose to love, it's because we fall in love with the character, and character gets more beautiful with age. In the book, page 100 of Education, that initial paragraph that I quoted to you, let me give you that last sentence again. To transgress his law, whether it be physical or whether it be mental or whether it be moral, is to place oneself out of harmony with the universe, to invite discord, anarchy, and ruin. If we are not familiar with the law, then basically we don't know when we are breaking it. So it's very important to become familiar with the laws. And adherence to physical law is physical health. Adherence to mental law is mental health. And adherence to moral law, basically there's your spiritual, your moral, your mental, and physical health. You actually can't separate them. Let me give you a couple of quotes that I think say it very well. And this one's found in the book Counsels on Diet and Food, and it's page 29, and it's a comment on Daniel. The erect form, the firm elastic step, the fair countenance, the undimmed senses, the untainted breath, all so many certificates of good habits, insignia of the nobility with which nature honors those who are obedient to her laws. And then over the page, I think it's page 30, it says, right physical habits promote mental superiority. Intellectual power, physical strength, and longevity depend upon immutable laws. There is no happen so, no chance about this matter. Nature's God will not interfere to preserve men from the consequences of violating nature's law. There is much sterling truth in the adage, every man is the architect of his own fortune. So the title of this presentation is The Wonder of Law. And the wonder of law is the results of keeping these laws ensures physical, mental, moral, spiritual health. And God has said that above all things, He would like us to be in health. And I also related to you the two forces on this planet, one gently knocking, waiting for you to open and invite him in, the other roaming around like a roaring lion, seeing whom he can devour. And I'd like to suggest too that adherence to these laws puts up a barrier so that that roaring lion cannot catch. He's often looking for little clips. He's often looking for little gaps in the fence. So you can liken these to a barrier around you. You can liken those to a fence or a hedge of protection around you. And what God has also done is that even if we have some very well-established bad habits like this strong pathway, once we make the decision to turn the corner, once we make the decision, I'm going to start going to bed early, I'm going to start drinking more water, I'm going to start eating the plant-based diet, I'm going to start checking my words, I'm going to start forgiving everyone who's ever hurt me, we start to make a new pathway. And day by day, as we go down those new pathways, they get stronger and stronger and stronger. And day by day of not going down the old pathway, we have just rewired our brain. God has given us the ability to rewire our brain. And we can be rewiring our brain till the day we die. How long does it take? 21 days. 21 days of not going down the old pathway and 21 days of going down the new pathway, and we have rewired our brain. Praise God for this amazing brain. Praise God for the ability that we don't have to be set and stuck in our ways. Never say that you cannot change defects of character, because if you say this, you will surely fail. But through the might, grace, and power of God, we can overcome. And often it starts here. Implement the physical laws, which will automatically strengthen
your frontal lobe. Implement the mental laws and mentally

will strengthen the frontal lobe. And when the frontal lobe is strong and we have a communication with God, we have allowed him to live in our frontal lobe, he will empower us to keep the moral law. No wonder he says in Ezekiel 36:26, he says, I will take away your heart of stone and I will give you a heart of flesh. And he says, I will put my spirit within you and I will cause you to walk in my statutes and you will keep my judgments and you will do them. Isn't that good news? We are not alone. And everything God asks us to do, he automatically comes through and empowers us to do it. He is just waiting for us to say, come in.

So we think, man, this has taken the Lord 5 years to do something, or 10 years, or 100 years, or 1,000 years. He's like, well, that's taken most of an afternoon from my reckoning. Or maybe 10 minutes in his time. You know, we have no concept of what eternity, the grandeur of it all. And we wrestle with things like mortality and life here as though this was anywhere on the grandeur scale of that.

In the previous lecture, we stopped at Exodus 19, verse 5. I'm going to read it again. Repetition is a good thing. Listen what it says. Now, therefore, if you will indeed obey my voice, his voice, and keep my commandments, his commandments, keep my covenant, then you shall be a special treasure to me above all people, for the earth is mine. By the way, he also supplies the ability to obey his law of love. It's there. You and I cannot do it on our own. Dependence, dependence, dependence. So important. Obedience to his holy law was designed to build a relationship with their Creator and their Redeemer. This is how we build.

spiritual kings and priests. As priests, they were to draw near to the Lord in prayer, in praise, and in sacrifices. Have you tried these three elements? Draw near, prayer, praise, sacrifices. The greatest achievement in life is to come close to God through obedience. Obedience is so important. As intermediaries between God and the heathen, they were also to serve as instructors, preachers, and prophets. God's plan has not changed. They were not to keep the knowledge of the character of God for themselves. They were to tell the wicked nations with their wicked gods about their good, loving, and forgiving God. They were to be examples of holy living, heaven's exponents of true religion. Does God have the same elevated ideals, dreams for you, for me? Yes, for sure. In his coming kingdom, God has a royal place for all his royal children. I cannot wait for that day. Listen to what the book of Revelation tells us. To him who loved us, and washed us from our sins in his own blood, perfect cleansing, and has made us kings and priests to his God and Father, to him be glory and dominion forever and ever and ever. Amen. As a people consecrated to God's service, they were to be unlike other nations. You know, we like to be like all others. God has got a better plan for us. This was to be manifested outwardly by circumcision and inwardly by godliness. A holy God, my friend, demands holy people. What's going on in your mind? Are you busy with holy thoughts? Delete ugly, unholy thoughts. Have you ever thought seriously about God's plan for your life? You're not just here for nothing. He's got a special plan just for your life. But you are a chosen generation, limited edition, chosen generation, a royal priesthood, a holy nation, his own special people, that you may proclaim the praises of him who called you out of darkness into his marvelous light. What a privilege. But who once were not a people, but who had not obtained mercy, but now have obtained mercy higher than the highest human thoughts can reach, is God's ideal for us. Godliness, God-likeness, is the goal to be reached. Let's go back to those rugged mountain range and listen to the response of the people to God's invitation to become his special people. And Moses came and called for the elders of the people and laid before their faces all these words which God commanded him. Now, how would you react to this kind of honor? And all the people answered together and said, "All that the Lord has spoken, we will do." And Moses returned the words of the people to the Lord. How would you react to this honor? How did Israel react? God wants to honor us. How do we react to this special gift? Convinced and assured in their hearts that the terms of the covenant would be just and good, and desirous of securing for

different. Like so many deceived souls, they thought they had but to try in order to perform. God permitted their attempt in order that they might discover their inability and so be led to rely upon God. This is the greatest achievement in your spiritual life, to distrust yourself and rely on God. The spontaneous cry, "All that the Lord has spoken, we will do," was without question a superficial demonstration of religious enthusiasm, a momentary reaction to a glorious and sublime truth. What about you and I? Do we have this phenomenon in religious meetings in our day? People getting excited. Yes, yes, we'll follow him. That's dangerous. Your trust should be in him. There was lacking the spirit of deep, true conversion, the heart to do what God demanded. What about you and I? Listen to God's compassionate appeal to his people. It is so beautiful. Oh, that there was such a heart in them that they would fear me, respect me, and keep my commandments always, that it might be well with them and with their children forever. My friend, I need this heart. Do you need this heart? At Sinai, you can visit these interesting phenomena in the rocks. It looks like a calf. You know, it is small wonder the people soon apostatized and worshipped the golden calf. Where does it come from? This is a Serapeum in Egypt, where they mummified these huge bulls, the Apis bull they call them, and worshipped them. So they had knowledge of previous worship styles. Now let's read about the next event in this divine drama. And the Lord said to Moses, "See, I come to you in a thick cloud." A thick cloud. What does that mean? "That the people may hear when I speak with you and believe you forever." And Moses told the words of the people to the Lord. You know, whenever God speaks to men, he must always veil his glory. For sinful men like you and I cannot bear it. It will consume us. If God has to clothe himself with humanity, the human form is the veil. When he appears in a burning bush, the fire becomes the veil. Since many were ungodly and impenitent, it was even more necessary that he should cover himself. What would have happened to them, that evil lot of people, if he had not veiled his divinity? What would happen to you and me? The cloud out of which God spoke was the pillar of cloud that accompanied the Israelites out of Egypt and directed their march. And the Lord said to Moses, "Go to the people and sanctify them today and tomorrow, and let them wash their clothes." Wash their clothes. How did the Egyptians do it? Washing the body, shaving the hair from the head, and sometimes from the entire body, the Israelites seem to have purified themselves by washing only. The outward acts of preparation were designed to impress upon the people the need of preparing their hearts to meet God. I like this. Preparing your heart to meet God. Since the law was soon to be given as an expression of God's holiness, it was only fitting that the people prepared to

receive it by sanctify themselves. If the Israelites were to be the people of God, it was imperative that they appreciate the sacredness of this relationship. My friend, the most precious relationship is the relationship between the creature and the Creator. This is the highest form of religious experience we can enjoy. This was particularly necessary since the Hebrews, oppressed by the Egyptian masters, had to a great extent lost a knowledge of the character and majesty of God. Do you need a fresh look at the profile of God? I do. And let them be ready for the third day. For on the third day the Lord will come down upon Mount Sinai in the sight of all the people. Wow! Come down in the sight of all the people. Now, when was the third day? According to Jewish tradition, this would be the fourth and the fifth of the month Sivan, the Decalogue being given on the sixth. The 2 days preparation was to lend emphasis to the sanctity of the event. I like God's timing. He knows us and He knows what's necessary. What a thought! God was willing to come down from heaven to announce His holy law. Do you think He could ever abrogate it? How do we regard the holiness of the law? When last did you read it? What other safety preparations were to be put in place? And you shall set bounds to the people round about, saying, take heed to yourselves that you go not up into the mount or touch the border of it. Whoever touches the mount shall be surely put to death. So long as they refrained from crossing these bounds, they were safe. The purpose of the Lord was simply to manifest the reality, the extent and the proximity of His destroying power. They could not just enter into His presence. What about you and me? How do we behave in God's house? Be surely put to death. The severe punishment was specifically announced by God to impress upon the people in no uncertain terms what it meant to be in the presence of a holy God. What it meant to be in the presence of a holy God. One day we will be in His presence. I'm looking forward to this. There can be no true religious feeling without a profound sense of reverence. Do you think we need reverence in the churches again? How should we approach God in prayer and in worship, the holy God, consuming fire? They shall not an hand touch it, but he shall surely be stoned or shot through, whether it be beast or man. It shall not live. When the trumpet sound long, they shall come up to the mount. Now why should the transgressor not be arrested, but only shot? You know, we should ask questions as we study the Bible. The one making the arrest would have to pass the bounds in order to do so. God is serious and we need to obey His voice. Are you impressed with God and His holiness? You know, awe is so important in our worship. Everything was done to impress the Israelites with the awful majesty of God, as well as the spirit of solemnity that should fill one's heart upon approaching the divine.
before you

pray. Just be quiet for a while. Don't rush into your prayer. Imagine a holy God. God is ever present, but he veils his presence. Although he is with us, we don't perceive him, says Job 23 verse 8. But when he does reveal his presence, all before him tremble. Weakness quakes before strength. Littleness shrinks before greatness. Finite man becomes insignificant in the presence of the infinite. I think we should develop a new profile of the holiness of God. Corruption quails before incorruption. What a thought. Moral depravity before absolute purity. It is the consciousness of sin that makes a man tremble before a holy God. When the trumpet sounds long, they shall come up to the mount. Verse 13. Who are the they which are mentioned here? Who was to go up to the mount? And he said to Moses, come up to the Lord. So Moses is there. You and Aaron and Nadab and Abihu and the 70 of the elders of Israel and worship you afar off. Only they were called to come to the top of Mount Sinai. You know, God is extremely holy. And Moses went down from the mount to the people and sanctified the people, and they washed their clothes. Returning to the foot of Mount Sinai, Moses, in obedience to the command of verse 10, instructed the people in regard to preparations for the giving of the law. Look at the meticulous organization here when it comes to the law of God. And he said to the people, be ready for the third day. Do not come near your wives. Then it came to pass on the third day, in the morning, that there were thunderings and lightnings. They had to wait 3 days for this phenomenon. And a thick cloud in the mount, and the voice of the trumpet exceeding loud, so that all the people that was in the camp trembled. Verses 16 to 20 deal with the manifestation of the divine presence of God at Sinai. In revealing himself to man, the Lord employs various methods. To Elijah he came as a still small voice at the same mountain. To the prophet Daniel and the apostle John, he used visions. To the disciples, he spoke directly through his son, the incarnate son. This is Tarsus, where Paul was born. It's such a joy to visit these sites. Now, to Paul, God appeared in ecstatic vision. The apostle hearing unspeakable words, which is not lawful for a man to utter. This is how he spoke to Paul. Antioch, where Paul labored. Now, how does the Lord speak to you? Have you heard his voice? Are you tuned in to hear him speak to you through the Holy Spirit? When God would impress us with the importance and majesty of his law and the constitution of his spiritual kingdom, he appears with terrifying grandeur. Listen what Paul says. For you have not come to the mountain that may be touched and that burned with fire, and to blackness and darkness and tempest and the sound of a trumpet and the voice of words, so that those who heard it begged that the word should not be spoken to them anymore.

they couldn't handle the manifestation of a little bit of the glory of God. For they could not endure what was commanded. And if so much as a beast touches the mountain, it shall be stoned or shot with an arrow. Hebrews 12. And so terrifying was the sight that Moses said, I am exceedingly afraid and trembling. And he was a friend of God. He spoke to God. But he couldn't handle this manifestation of his glory. It surrounds his law. How are we looking and how are we respecting his Ten Commandments? Worship becomes more respectful by beholding his glory. It's awe-inspiring. But you have come to the Mount Zion and to the city of the living God, the heavenly Jerusalem, to an innumerable company of angels. So the angels attended God the Father when he came down to Sinai. Let's return to Sinai. And Moses brought forth the people out of the camp to meet with God, and they stood at the nether part, the foot of the mountain. What a solemn moment in the history of Israel. It is evident that the camp itself must have been back some distance from the foot of the mount, with an open space between the first tents and the barrier that Moses had erected close to the mount. Now, Loretta says that Moses led the people into this vast vacant space, thus bringing them as near as they dared approach the divine presence. Do you see the amphitheater and the mountain? And Mount Sinai was altogether on smoke, the entire mountain, because the Lord descended on it in fire. What a sight! And the smoke thereof ascended as the smoke of a furnace. Have you ever seen the smoke of a furnace? And the whole mount quaked greatly. What a moment! And when the voice of the trumpet sounded long and waxed louder and louder, Moses spoke, and God answered him by a voice. The words Moses spoke and God answered offer a striking definition of the nature of the divine law. Don't let anybody tell you that the law is abrogated. No, it's the character of God. And so terrible, terrifying was the sight that Moses said, I exceedingly fear and quake. So awful was the sight, the mount being covered with smoke, and so fearful the sound of the trumpet, that Moses could not remain silent. All God's commandments are responses to deep needs of our souls. The devil doesn't want us to enjoy this. They issue forth from the reciprocal action of God and the human heart. Please, my friend, read the Ten Commandments and read it with respect and a prayerful attitude. You will discover the depths of God's character. The Decalogue is not simply a code expressing the will and the sovereignty of God. It is also an instrument of spiritual instruction to help us live as God intends that we should live. How can you live a holy life without the knowledge of the law of God? The law of the Lord is perfect. Can you discard something perfect? And what else does the law do? Converting.

the soul. Do you need conversion? Read the law. The testimony, synonym of law, of the Lord is sure, making wise the simple. If you are simple and want to be wise, study God's law, His character. The statutes of the Lord are right, rejoicing the heart. Are you depressed? Do you want rejoicing? Read the law of God. The commandments of the Lord is pure. Have you got a defiled mind? Read the law of God and become pure. Enlightening the eyes. Do you have a problem of insight into matters? Read God's law and you will have perfect insight in your situation and life in general. What would be the next solemn event in this divine drama? I love this. And the Lord came down on Mount Sinai. On the top of the mount, He's a descending God. And the Lord called Moses up to the top of the mount. He wants us to reach higher levels. And the Lord said to Moses, go down, charge the people, lest they break through to the Lord to gaze, and many of them perish. In the closing verses of this chapter, the people and the priests are again warned not to pass the bounds. Why not? And let the priests, listen to this, the priests, you know, the clergy, the men of the cloth, and let the priests also, which come near to the Lord, sanctify themselves, lest the Lord break forth on them. So here is a message to everybody that's in the ministry, to be very careful not to pollute your minds with the filth of this world, pornography. God needs holy workers for Him. Special mention of the priests would indicate that the urge to trespass was particularly strong among them. 20% of all pastors experiences moral falls. And if you're a pastor, ask God to keep you pure. Is God speaking to ministers of religion? Of course. I'm so glad He speaks to us as well. We are frail. Trained as they were to exercise sacred functions, they may have considered themselves practically equal to Moses and Aaron. My dear pastor, colleague, be humble. Could they perhaps resent the exclusion from the divine presence? Were they not also the appointed people to intermediate between God and man? You know, if you're in the ministry, you may become spiritually proud and sometimes arrogant. Hence, the charge to do so was directed especially to them. Holiness of office does not necessarily mean holiness in the individual who holds it. You may be working with holy material, but are you holy inside? Ministers of God are not given any special immunity from iniquity, as the scriptures often demonstrated. And Moses said to the Lord, the people cannot come up to the Mount Sinai, for you charged us, saying, set bounds about the mount and sanctify it. Inasmuch as God's command in verse 12 has been carried out, Moses assures him that the people could not unwittingly trespass upon the precincts of the sacred mount. And the Lord said to him, away, Moses, away. Get you down, and you shall come up, you and Aaron with you. But let not the priests and the people break through to come up to the Lord, lest He break forth on them. You know, God is an awful creator, and we need to respect

respect him as well as his law. God rejects Moses' plea that there was no need of warning the people further. Here God knew what his servant did not know, and that is to prevent trouble, insisted upon a renewed warning. Pastors, God is warning you, not once, but continually. We need pure pastors. So Moses went down to the people and spoke to them. Subdued by the divine rebuke, Moses returned to the camp to warn both priests and people. I'm so glad he warns us, because he wants to save us. What a loving, caring God. He keeps on warning us not to transgress. Why not? He wants to save us to enjoy our future company with him throughout eternity. Don't let sin prevent you from an everlasting joy in the presence, in the company of God. He knows the devastating, destructive effect of sin. Have you experienced this in your life? And have you seen it in the lives of others? God hates sin, but he loves the sinner. Please do not miss heaven. It would be the greatest calamity, disaster of your life. God has an eternal future for you. Don't miss out on it. He wants to save us and have us with him, to love us for eternity. You know, the greatest gift is the gift of somebody loving you. And the greatest gift for somebody else is you loving them. But we live here just for a few years. In heaven, you will experience on a personal level the love of God for you. And you will reciprocate and love him. A relationship with no end in view. Next time, we are going to look at the greatest display of God's love and majesty at Sinai. He will do everything possible to save you and me for eternity. And remember this, on Calvary, he died for you. You are so precious to him. See his loving, saving character in the light of Calvary. Father in heaven, we adore you, we respect you. Help us to obey your precepts, your law, so that we would be able to discover your character more fully. Grant us a place in your kingdom. In Jesus' name, amen.

he moved to Harran, which is located in modern-day Turkey. He lived there for several years until at the age of 75, he received a call from God to move down to Canaan. Complying with this command by God, he and his family, his wife, his nephew, and his considerable belongings, he moved down to Canaan. God promised that he would make of Abraham a great nation, that his descendants would be as numerous as the stars of the sky. But the journey from this promise to its fulfillment was not a smooth or easy ride. His wife Sarah was barren, meaning she couldn't have children, and therein lies the problem. His earthly situation was at odds with the biblical promise. After living in Canaan for 10 years, Sarah, his wife, told Abraham, now 84 years old, that in order to fulfill the biblical promise, he should take Hagar, her Egyptian handmaid, and have a child with her. This he did. She conceived, bore a son, and his name was Ishmael. After the birth of Ishmael, when Abraham was 99 years old, God changed his name to Abraham and again promised that he would be a father of many nations. He was told he would have a son through Sarah, who despite her old age believed in the promise, and by faith she had a son. Isaac grew up here in this country, enjoying life at home, looking after cattle, and enjoying the moderate climate. Then, as a young man, his father had a test like no other. Abraham was told to take his son that he loved, and take him to the land of Moriah and offer him as a sacrifice. Packing up the donkey the next day, he left with his son, and on the way, Isaac asked him, "Where is the lamb?" His heart must have been pierced and heavy, and by faith he responded, "The Lord will provide." Reaching the top of Mount Moriah and still no lamb in sight, he built an altar and instructed his son Isaac to get on it. Raising his hand to kill his son, he heard the Lord call out, "Abraham, Abraham." He responded, "Here am I." God said, "Do not lay your hand on your son or do anything to him, for now I know that you fear God, seeing you have not withheld your only son from me." This test of faith, this irrefutable faith, this trust in God, trust that God would fulfill his promise to make him a father of many nations, trust to do anything that God asks, is what sets him apart as being the father of the faithful. The three Abrahamic faiths of Judaism, Islam, and Christianity all recognize the importance of Abraham and believe that Moriah, where Abraham offered up Isaac, is where the Temple Mount is today, located right here in Jerusalem. For Jews, it's where the temple once stood, and today they worship at the Western Wall. For Christians, it's where the temple would have been that Jesus worshipped in. And for Muslims, it's the third holiest site after Mecca and Medina. Abraham lies buried here in Hebron in the cave of Machpelah. He was a great man of faith who trusted God's word implicitly, always in obedience to God's call. The Bible says that if we are Christ, then we are Abraham's seed and heirs according to the promises. The blessings that were promised to Abraham and his children can be yours today when you reach out by faith and live a surrendered life.

Today we consider the invisible and very predictable law that God actually gives us the right and longs for us to actually break and replace. Speaking of predictable and invisible laws, when I was a young man, I learned about one of these laws, law of gravity. My parents had signed me up to a book club, and every month I would get a new book, all about book, and it was all about animals, all about physics, all about chemistry. Every month I'd get a new book, an all about book. As I remember, one of these books was about aerodynamics. One of the concepts that it talked about in there was parachutes and how a person could jump out of an airplane attached to a parachute, and that parachute would actually slow that person's descent down enough so that he could actually land safely on the ground from thousands of feet up. Not having an airplane available and still wanting to check out these amazing qualities of a parachute, I decided that I would make my own parachute and test it out by jumping off the roof of one of our farm buildings. I was raised on a farm in western North Dakota. Well, I took an old 8x10 tarp and I tied small ropes from the corners of the tarp to a kind of harness that I'd fashioned out of rope. Now, our barn looked a little bit high for the first test jump, so I decided that I would actually jump off one of the lower farm buildings. And so I jumped. What do you suppose happened? Do you suppose that instead of going down, the chute opened up and I floated up into the air? Or do you suppose the old tarp opened up in a jiff, just like a real parachute, and just fought the law?

of gravity for me and gently lowered me to the ground? Not in your life. The tarp was such heavy material it never even had a chance to begin to open before the law of gravity connected me to Mother Earth. I don't remember breaking anything, but I do remember scrapping all other plans for future parachute jumps. Wouldn't it be difficult if the law of gravity worked only part of the time? Imagine walking and never knowing for sure whether you could fly up or whether you'd go down. Fortunately, we can depend upon the law of gravity to work every time, can we not? No, it's interesting, this law of gravity, you can't touch it, you can't see it, but jump out a second-story window and you can feel it every time. Amen? That's what's so interesting about the laws of the universe. You can't see them, but you have no doubt that they exist because of the results of obeying them or disobeying them. Here in this world, we respond to the circumstances of life according to the predictable laws. You've probably been around someone who's already eaten too much of the main course at potluck and then is confronted with a delicious dessert. With fork in hand, he declares, "I shouldn't eat this." And then he deliberately proceeds to do what he just said that he shouldn't do and eat the dessert. To top it off, 5 minutes later, you see him rubbing his stomach and hear him saying, "Why did I do that? Why did he? Why do people do what they do when they know they shouldn't do it?" Turn with me in your Bibles, if you've got a Bible, Romans chapter 7. I want to direct your attention to Romans chapter 7 and see if you can catch the law that caused the dessert eaters trouble. Romans chapter 7. I'll be reading from verse 15 on downward. I'm going to read the whole thing. But watch closely and see if you can actually catch the law in here that caused the dessert eaters trouble and many, many, many, many other people's trouble in their life's walk. I'm reading now from verse 15. The Apostle Paul says, "For that which I do, I allow not. For what I would, that do I not. But what I hate, that I do. If then I do that which I would not, I consent unto the law that it is good. Now then, it is no more I that do it, but sin that dwells in me." Interesting. "For I know that in me, that is, in my flesh, dwells no good thing. For to will is present with me, but how to perform that which is good I find not. For the good that I would, I do not, but the evil which I would not, that I do. Now, if I do that I would not, it is no more I that do it, but sin that dwells in me. I find then a law, that when I would do good, evil is present with me. For I delight in the law of God after the inward man, but I see another law in my members, warring against the law of my mind and bringing me into captivity to the law of sin, which is in my members. O wretched man that I am, who shall deliver me from the body of this death? I thank God through Jesus Christ our Lord. So then with the mind, I myself serve the law of God, but with the flesh, the law of sin." Very interesting to me. Did you see it there? What is the law that resides in our flesh, in our body parts, in our members, that so often rules our conduct, even though our mind knows better? Anybody catch it?

The law of sin. That's a word people seldom hear these days, so often even in Christian circles, is the word sin. The Bible defines sin as the transgression of the law or disobeying the Ten Commandments, an act of conduct that breaks the law. But look at John chapter 8 once, John chapter 8 verse 34 with me just for a moment, because here's the rest of the story about sin of which many people are unaware. John chapter 8, the rest of the story about sin of which many people are unaware. The law of sin. The law that God actually wants us to break and replace. John chapter 8, verse 34. I love this. Jesus is talking to the Jews which believed on him. And he told them if they'd continue in the word, they would be his disciples indeed. And they would know the truth, and that the truth would actually set them free. And when these guys heard this, they said, wait a minute, we're Abraham's children. What do you mean, set free? We don't need to be set free from anything. And in verse 34, notice what Jesus says. Jesus answered and said, verily, verily, I say unto you, whosoever commits sin is what? The servant of sin. This is very interesting. If I'm a servant to something, what does it make that something? It makes the something that I'm serving a master, a cruel master, and that's what sin is. Besides just an act of disobedience, it is also a cruel, cruel master. And sin has an invisible, predictable, inbuilt law or principle that can bind a man or a woman from doing what he knows that he should do and wants to do. It affects everyone, doesn't it not? Now think with me. If sin is just an act, then forgiveness would be all that a person would need through accepting the death of Christ to pay the penalty for his sinful acts. But because sin also is a cruel master, having its own law, I believe a man needs more than forgiveness. I believe that he needs deliverance. And praise God, that's available through Jesus Christ too. Amen? We need not only his death, pays our death penalty, but we need his life for deliverance. This is one law that Jesus came and lived above to give us an example. This law of sin in our members, this is the law that God actually wants us to break and replace. And we're going to continue here, look at it a little bit more, and then we're actually going to look at how we break it and replace it, because we want the solution also. I've changed Denise's name here to hide her identity. She's a beautiful woman. She's well-groomed. She's fashionably dressed, fun to talk to. She wanted to be a kind and considerate, even-tempered mother. She wanted to be an easygoing wife. Denise wanted to overlook her husband's faults. Part of the time, outwardly, she was very successful in acting the way she'd like to be. But inside, she was unable to be who she wanted to be in her mind. She was yelling at her children. Denise illustrates the law of sin. For I know that in me, that is in my flesh, dwells no good thing. For to will is present with me, but how to perform that which is good, I find not. Denise's husband had a way of stirring up unbearable hostility within her.

For a time, she managed to swallow it. But the result was pain in the chest, pain in her chest, and shortness of breath. Denise assumed that her symptoms meant she was sick, physically. She was shocked and she was indignant when her physician found no sickness at all. She thought her physician was incompetent. To her dismay, the second opinion was the same. The psychiatrist offered her a prescription that would help her to relax. And then she went to a Christian counselor at one of the churches in her town. And in his presence, she readily admitted that anger and resentment and rebellion were deep within her. Do we dare call this sin? The Bible does. Doesn't Denise get a little credit for being nice outwardly? What about her husband? Isn't he the cause? You know, these are serious questions, brothers and sisters. Why? Why do I say that? Walk down the hall of any church in your local community and ask the person you meet, how's it going? What are you going to get? What's the normal response? Oh, just fine, super. How are you? But for many professed Christians, that's not true. It isn't super. Inside, some gnawing questions, the same gnawing questions remain. Why am I so restless and discontented inside? Why am I so disturbed? Why am I so worried? How come I'm so nervous? Why am I so tense? Why am I so hurt? How come I'm so stressed out? Why am I so unhappy when I'm a Christian? I believe that just like Denise, every one of us have a sincere desire to overlook other people's faults and be easygoing and loving and generous and cooperative and sacrificial like Jesus. Amen? But quite often something gets in the way. Could it be the law of sin? Listen to Romans 7, 19 and 20 again. For the good that I would, I do not. But the evil which I would not, that I do. Now, if I do that I would not, it is no more I that do it, but sin that dwells in me. Let me ask you a question. How is it that sin dwells in our flesh, in our body parts, so that it rules and still rules certain parts of our lives, even though we've invited Christ into our hearts? How come? How does it dwell there? May I answer that by asking another question? When I've repeatedly responded to one of life's situations the same way over and over and over again, the same way, what do I form in my brain and in my nervous system that controls my body parts even without me consciously thinking about it? What do we call that? A habit. Look at Romans 7 once. Let me give you a little Greek. This is interesting. Romans chapter 7 again. And let me show you this. This is what the Apostle Paul was actually talking about in Romans 7. The Apostle Paul who was converted, he said the law is holy, just, and good. If he was unconverted, his carnal mind could never have said that, because the carnal mind is enmity towards God. It hates the law.

Do you see that little word, do, that I do not? In the Greek, verse 15, that word do, the second do there, is the Greek word proso. It's a verb that means I practice continually, habitually. And what Paul is saying there is, for that which I do, I don't understand. For what I would, that I practice continually. I don't practice what I know is right. I don't practice it continually, habitually. Now drop down to verse 19. Look at this. That same Greek word proso is the word do, the last do there. And so Paul is saying, for the good that I would, I do not, but the evil which I would not, that I practice continually, habitually. Paul is actually talking about these habit patterns in the nervous system of our body that we do automatically. The trigger comes. All of a sudden, someone says a word that gets our goat. And without even thinking, we blow up. Proso. Interesting. Godly habits are wonderful, aren't they? But ungodly habits, formed from responding to the law of sin in our members, can be a real curse. They can be cruel masters, even in the lives of the best of men, the best of women. Those ugly habits can take charge of a man's response to his family, a woman's response to her children, a person's response to their work associates, their attitude and response to brothers and sisters in the church, even though mentally a person knows there's a different way of doing things. And dear friends, talking about Christ's return, you all know that what our habits are, that's our character. And our character determines our destiny. Go with me to Revelation chapter 22. Let me show it to you. Revelation chapter 22. Not only does it determine our destiny, it is our legacy while we're still on earth. It's what we leave behind us that still influences people after we're long gone. Revelation chapter 22, have a look at this, verses 11 and 12. This is very, very interesting to me. Revelation 22, verse 11, here it says, he that is unjust. By the way, that's in the present tense, he that is habitually unjust. Let him be unjust still. He which is filthy, he which is habitually filthy. In the Greek, that's what it says. Let him be filthy still. He that is habitually righteous, let him be righteous still. And he that is habitually holy, let him be holy still. In verse 12, and behold, I come quickly, and my reward is with me, Jesus says, to give every man according as his work shall be. Now think with me, that's in the future tense. As his work shall be. You know why he says that? Because he's saying the habits that I've formed previous to my return.

previous to Christ's return. That's what determines what I'll be at his return. Wow. You know, I like to work on car engines. I'm not very good, but I do enjoy getting greasy because it changes my mindset where I can think about something else. But can you imagine what it would be like for me to try work on a car if I didn't have the owner's manual and knew how the thing ran? Would I be able to actually benefit my car at all if I didn't know how the carburetor worked or how where to put the plugs in or what kind of stuff to put in the radiator? Would it do me any good? I'd probably do more damage to my car starting to tinker with that thing if I didn't have an owner's manual, if I didn't know how things worked. You know, this is not a bad thing to recognize in our lives, that there is a law of sin that is in our members. It's in everyone's members, everybody's body. Are you following? We've all sinned and come short of the glory of God. And if we know how it works, then we can do something about it. Are you following? This is so exciting. This is so good. But you know, it's usually the unanticipated circumstances, the surprise changes that give us an unexpected glimpse of ourselves where we actually see what we really are inside. Are you following? Chuck was a pastor. He was cool, he was calm, he was collected, he was easygoing, he was friendly. He loved to be at church before anyone else came so that he could personally greet everyone when they arrived, when they came into the church door. But this particular morning, Chuck stepped back into his own house after starting the car, only to find his wife, Nancy, having unexpected trouble getting the kids ready for church. Here Chuck was, all ready for church, had his sermon already just ready to go, wanted to get there early, comes into the house, and here his wife is struggling to get the kids ready. Now, on the outside, Chuck was still calm and collected man. But on the inside, trouble was brewing. On the inside. And that particular morning, for some reason or other, he left black tire marks on his driveway as he was leaving for church. His inner response to his family, to this unanticipated experience, resulted in a behavior that missed his own personal standard of conduct. And even though when he got to church and he stepped out onto the parking lot, all of a sudden he turned into this cashmere on the inside, Chuck had just discovered something undiscovered in his own heart that needed to be replaced with Christ. What do you say? This is just an example, brothers and sisters, of what the law of sin at work through unconverted habit patterns dwelling in our flesh. Let me share this with you. And again, this is something that a lot of leaders, church leaders, have not taught their people. But you know, when a person accepts Christ, we're three-dimensional creatures. You'll have to just imagine this, a little triangle, but we're three-dimensional creatures. We're spiritual, we're mental, and we're physical. In the unconverted human being, all three dimensions have been damaged by sin. Everybody following? All three dimensions damaged by sin. When someone accepts Jesus Christ as their Savior and Lord, surrenders to God, and invites Jesus into their heart, God gives them a new heart, a new spiritual dimension. Ezekiel 36, 26 and 27, a new heart also will I give you, and a new spirit will I put within you. I'll take away that stony heart out of your flesh, and I'll give you a heart of flesh. And I will put my spirit within you,
and will cause you to

Walk in my statutes. At conversion, I get a brand new heart. And now I have an incredible desire to follow Jesus Christ, to obey his law and to love him and be something special to help other people. Are you following? But what preachers, and I've not heard someone yet share this, but the reality is my spiritual dimension has been transformed, but my physical and mental dimensions, I carry into the born-again experience old habits of sin in my physical and mental dimension of my nature. Are you following? I've got a new heart and a new desire, but I'm carrying habit patterns that I formed while I was unconverted. I carry those habit patterns into my born-again experience. I don't know about you, but I remember when I accepted Christ, all of a sudden I become extremely aware of what an angry man I used to be. I became extremely aware of the filthy mouth that I had. I could melt paint off of walls with the language I used. Before that, I wasn't even aware of it, but when I accepted Christ, all of a sudden they started sticking out. And I'm going, whoa, where'd this come from? Well, the reality was, I wasn't getting worser. I was just, my eyes were being opened by the Spirit of God to see the way I really was. Are you following? That's not bad. That's good. Do you know why? Until I see myself as I really am, can I do anything? Can I by choice surrender it to Christ and replace it? Can I do it? I can't change something if I'm not aware of what needs changing. Are you following? It's not a bad thing. It's wonderful. Praise God. But understand that when you come into the Christian experience with a love for Christ, you are carrying into that Christian experience, like the Apostle Paul did in Romans 7, you're carrying into that habit patterns that have been formed through the law of sin. And that's why we need sanctification. That's why we need something more than just Christ's death to pay the death penalty for the sins of our past. That's why we need Christ to live his life in us. And how long of a process is sanctification? It's lifelong. Of putting off the old, Ephesians 4, and putting on the new man, Colossians 3. Put off the old, put on the new. And it's a continual process. Praise God! You know why? Because it's not how far I've advanced in putting off the old and putting on the new that God's concerned about. What God is concerned about is that I'm in the process. And we've got so many people that are struggling in the church, just wrestling in the church. Oh, man, I'm not doing it like Bob's doing it. Oh, I'll never make it. All of these. Why? How come? Because they're looking and saying, I'll never make it. I'll never make it. I've got too many bad habits and stuff. The issue is not how many bad habits. Listen, we've all got habits that God wants us to replace. Amen. The issue is, am I willing to get into the process? What do you say? Though it manifests itself in a thousand different ways, the law of sin most often becomes obvious when we interact with other people. And I think that's why this is so vital for us. And so that we can actually surrender the ungodly habit and replace it with a Christ-like habit of response. Thoughts from the Mount of Blessing. For those of you who are into the spirit of prophecy, page 60 says this. Just kind of validates what I've just shared with you. The season of temptation under which it may be that one falls into grievous sin does not create the evil that is revealed. The falling into temptation, the season of temptation that causes me to actually fall into sin, that isn't what created the evil that's revealed. It only makes manifest that which was hidden.

hidden and latent in the heart. As a man thinks in his heart, so is he. Life Sketches, page 194. The season of temptation under which it may be one falls into grievous sin does not create the evil that is revealed. Life Sketches, the Lord tested and proved his people to reveal what was in their hearts, and in so doing, he showed to them what was undiscovered in themselves that was not according to the Spirit of God. When something bad happens, dear ones, your response to what happens, the thing that threatens you, your response to that threatening situation actually reveals what's really going on in your heart. Out of the abundance of the heart, the mouth speaks. Matthew chapter 12, verse 34. That's not a bad thing. That's an awesome thing. It's a wonderful thing because we can actually get down to the root core and we can fix the carburetor. So we're not going in our Christian experience, but we're more like Jesus, more like Jesus, more like Jesus. Want to see it from the Bible? God did it with his people, ancient Israel, Deuteronomy chapter 8. Not to hurt them, but to actually give them the opportunity to cooperate with his saving grace. Deuteronomy chapter 8, I'm looking at verses 2 and 3. And thou shalt remember all the way which the Lord thy God led thee these 40 years in the wilderness to humble thee and to prove thee, to know what was in your heart, whether you would keep his commandments or no. And he humbled thee and suffered thee to hunger, and fed you with manna which you knew not, neither did your fathers know, that he might make you know that man does not live by bread only, but by every word that proceeds out of the mouth of God doth man live. Now look at verse 2. This is interesting to me. The Lord God led you these 40 years in the wilderness to humble you and to prove you to know what was in your heart. I thought God already knew what was in my heart. What was he saying there? He did know. He knows everything that's in my heart. But who didn't know? The Israelites didn't know what was on their heart. And the actual experiences they went through, actually the responses that they gave, actually revealed to them what was really in their own heart. Wow. This is the way our loving Heavenly Father prepares us to have a happy and lasting relationship with him. A God that we can't physically see or hear or touch. Our relationship with other people, our relationship with our neighbors, our relationship with our church family, our relationships with others, the way we respond to someone else who doesn't quite come across like we like them to. Someone else, someone who walking down the hall and all of a sudden they give you an ugly look. And right away in your mind you're going, oh, boy, I'm going to get back, you know, that sort of thing. When the reality is, if you went up to that person and say, you know, I'm just kind of curious, brother. What was going on when I just saw you in the hall and you gave me that look? And he says, oh, man, I am so sorry. I was so deep in thought, I didn't even see you there. He wasn't even thinking of you. But your reaction to that look actually reveals where your own heart was at. In relationship to other people. Are you following? This is how God works. By the way, this gives us some new insight to 1 John 1:7. You know, in 1 John 1:7 it says, if we walk in the light as he is in the light, we have what? Fellowship with one another. Jesus said in Matthew 25:40, inasmuch as you've done it unto the least of these, my brethren, you've done it unto who? To me. My relationship with other people, the way I respond to other people in my thinking, not outwardly. Yes, outwardly we can be kind and gentle and generous, but what's going on in here when someone doesn't act the way I want them to, when someone is speaking words that I disagree with, what's going on in here?

Because what's going on in here is what's really going on between me and God. Whew. Proverbs 27, verse 17, as iron sharpens iron, a man sharpens the countenance of his friend. Get a load of this out of the contemporary English version. You know, I'm a King James person, you know, but sometimes these modern versions, they got some neat insights. Listen to this. Just as iron sharpens iron, friends sharpen the minds of each other. True or false? Sure. So brothers and sisters, even when a person knows and desires to be more like Christ, understand and know this. We all carry in our brain, in our nervous system, either inherited or cultivated habits of responses to life situations that are there because of a treacherous principle called the law of sin in our members. And this is the reason why so many Christians, so many people are unhappy, they're restless, they're angry, they're discontented, they're easily disturbed, they're nervous, they're tense, they're worried, they're easily offended, and they are stressed out. Why? Because of this law of sin. And as long as the devil can keep us unaware of the real cause of our problems, as long as he can keep us believing, well, this is just the way it is, and I can't do anything about it. As long as he can keep us in that position, as long as he can keep us there, he knows that when Jesus comes, he's, guess what? He's got us. As long as we're thinking that when Jesus comes, he's going to change it all. Well, I think Jesus is going to do a lot of changes, but he's not going to do the changes that he's made me aware of need to be changed now. The habits of life that were formed while under the power of the law of sin. By the way, just another question. You understand, I'm building a case because when we look at how to actually break and replace these law of sin habits, I want us to be sure that we are determined that that's exactly what we're going to do by the grace of God and not slough this off. You listening friends, those of you who are listening to this on television or whatever, understand and know this. Nobody but you. Those things that God is convicting you of in your life that you know need to be surrendered to Jesus Christ, Jesus is not going to change those when he comes. Do you know why? Here's why. Because how were they formed? Dear ones, we made a choice by an act of our will to actually respond that way. And we kept making that choice over and over again. And let me ask you, does the God that we serve, the God that loved us so much that he gave his only begotten son, does he ever manipulate or coerce our power of choice? He doesn't. His hands are tied until we come to Christ and say, oh God, have mercy on me. And we settle in our mind by the grace of God that we are actually going to, instead of being a victim, we are going to be a victor like God told us. 2 Corinthians 2:14, thanks be to God which always causes us to triumph in Christ and maketh manifest the savor of his knowledge by us in every place. He's called us to be victors. When we take a hold of that by the grace of God and say, you know, Lord, I'm going to do something about this. I'm going to cooperate with you to actually overcome that which has ruled my life for so long. And we'll continue because I really want to get to the solution. I think I've built enough of a case, have I not? That the law that God wants us to break, this predictable, unchangeable, invisible law, just like the law of gravity, that God actually wants us to, by his grace, to break and replace, is the law of sin which is in our members that the Apostle Paul was well aware of. It's the same law he had to battle with. And I am

So grateful for what Paul said in Romans chapter 7, verses 24 and 25. The solution? Jesus Christ and His ways. So understand and know, dear friends, no matter how difficult, no matter how struggling you are in your own thinking right now, no matter what the challenges appear to be, no matter what you've got that just seems insurmountable, the reality is through Christ, through the grace of God, it is possible for you to experience victory over it. And that's what we want to look at this next session together. Shall we pray? Our Father, we are thanking you with all of our heart that there's nothing too hard for you. You've told us that so clearly in Jeremiah 32, 17. We're so grateful, Heavenly Father, that you've promised in Isaiah 42, 16 that you would bring the blind, those who can't see the future, can't see the way of victory, that you'd bring the blind by a way that they knew not. You'd lead them in paths that they've not known. You'd make darkness light before them and crooked things straight. These things you do unto them and not forsake them. And we rejoice in that and look forward to the victory that you have provided for us through the Lord Jesus Christ, through his death and his life. Thank you, Lord. We rejoice in that. We love you and ask for you to bless us. In your name we pray. Amen.

Today's lecture is about the coming kingdom, and it's a little bit deceptive because the coming kingdom is not about the coming kingdom of Christ, but a kingdom that will be set up or attempted to be set up before Christ comes. So, what is this kingdom about? Well, if we look at the context of the series which we're doing, which is the great controversy between good and evil on this planet, and how deceptively the devil has managed to hide his identity even within the so-called organizations that tend to follow him. Now, we're talking about organizations and we're not talking about individuals, because deception is of such a nature that individuals are affected without them knowing it. And so this is information to help people to understand why the Lord Jesus said, when asked what are the signs of his coming and of the end of the age, he said as the first thing, be careful that no one deceives you. Now, this coming kingdom is the kingdom of the Antichrist. And how will that come into being? Now, in our previous lectures, we looked at the identity of the Antichrist as the reformers had identified him as the papacy with all the criteria.

and why they did it. And then we went into greater detail as to how he is setting up his work and his organizations in order to cover all the bases on the planet, be it political or ecclesiastical. Now, in the 17th century, Ultramontanism became closely associated with the Jesuits. Now, this word Ultramontanism is an interesting word. Actually, literally, it means ultramontan, other side the mountain. And this is a derogatory term that the Protestants used for the papacy. The man, other side the mountain. But it's very clever to take something that is derogatory and turn it into something positive. The man, other side the mountain. So this is all power today. It means all power embodied in one individual. Within the Roman Catholic Church, Ultramontanism achieved victory over conciliarism at the First Vatican Council with the pronouncement of the papal infallibility. So this is where the Pope can speak ex cathedra on matters of religious teaching and dogma, and to be guaranteed to be free from error, infallibility. That basically places all the ecclesiastical power in one individual. He is the one that ensures that the church remains free from error. And Protestantism, of course, could not accept that because there's only one head over the church, and that is Christ. And here was another one who could determine doctrine. This is a picture of the Second Vatican Council, and this is when Pope John the 23rd was carried into the council. And when asked to explain his prayer and hopes for the council, he simply went to the window, threw it open, letting a fresh breeze wafting into the room to express his intention in a single gesture. And it is so sad today that the Protestant world believes that this truly was a breath of fresh air. It was the greatest deception ever perpetrated on humanity, because Rome never changed one single doctrine. In fact, they expanded the apostasy to include even atheism, agnosticism, in a new category, which we will see. So this was the council that made it possible for the other denominations to be considered separated brethren and to be gathered back into the fold of Roman Catholicism. Supposedly, Rome had a change of heart. Question: did the Vatican II Council change the Roman Catholic position established at the Council of Trent that led to the separation? Was it still the position of the Church that salvation was to be found only within the Roman Catholic ambit? Well, obviously, if the man in control of that church is the only one who is infallible and can define dogma infallibly, then that must be the case. Let's ask them. This is the Congregation for Doctrine of Faith, and this is the very organization that determines the doctrine of the Roman Catholic Church. So we'll ask them a question. It comes directly from the Vatican webpage. First question: did the Second Vatican Council change the Catholic doctrine on the Church? Response: the Second Vatican Council neither changed nor intended to change this doctrine. Rather,

of Vatican II. One of the most important theologians, so says this webpage, which is a Jesuit webpage, of the 20th century was Karl Rahner. One of the most important theologians of the 20th century. And then they talk about how many children he had. He was, in 1922, Karl followed his older brother Hugo and entered the Jesuit community. As a Jesuit novice, Rahner was formed in the spiritual exercises of St. Ignatius Loyola. Now, we need to know what this means. This formation had a lasting influence on his spiritual and intellectual development. Now, this was the main theologian of Vatican II. This is Karl Rahner. He says, but I think that the spirituality of Ignatius himself, which one learned through the practice of prayer and religious formation, was more significant to me than all the learned philosophy and theology in and outside the order. So what determined his ecclesiastical stance? His spirituality, his Ignatian spirituality. In his studies, Rahner also became thoroughly conversant with the thinking of the fathers of the church, especially on the topics such as grace, sacraments, spirituality, and mysticism. This is from the horse's mouth. So mysticism was part and parcel of the way these architects of Vatican II actually thought. Karl Rahner is undoubtedly the most important Roman Catholic theologian in the 20th century. His seminal position amongst his contemporaries results to some extent from his ability to put theology and philosophy in dialogue. Now, when that happens, it's a very, very dangerous thing, because God throughout history has demonstrated how he feels about syncretism. When you mingle philosophies, then you end up where the Israelites ended up when they worshipped God, but in the form of Baal. And you cannot do that. It's syncretism. You either worship God or you worship Baal, but you can't worship one according to the dictates of the other. So this is a serious issue. So Karl Rahner originated a new religious category called anonymous Christianity, saying it embraced Buddhists, various other non-Christians, and even atheists. He says some kind of faith in God is basically there, whether they know it or not. They are a part of Christianity that doesn't call itself Christianity, pagans who have received grace but are not aware of it. So this means that the door is now open to embrace all religions under one roof. But there's only one who's infallible and knows and defines dogma. This is interesting. No other name? Well, this is one of Karl Rahner's students, Paul Netter. He served as the Wine Word missionary before assuming a position at Xavier University. He received his doctorate from the Pontifical Gregorian University, the Jesuit University in Rome, and he wrote the book No Other Name, which became a prescribed book in many theological seminaries in the world. The very name tells you what it's about. Is there any other way that one can be saved other than through Jesus Christ? Well, what if you're a Buddhist? Well, they've just defined that they are anonymous Christians. But Buddhism is basically atheism, because there is no personal God. You enter into this pantheistic fusion of a deity, but there's no personal God. There is no Jesus Christ. There's nothing. So he goes and he says, yes, of course, there are many paths to heaven. The path doesn't have to go through Jesus Christ. So this is one of the offspins of the theology of Vatican II. Now here are some pictures of Paul Netter with the Buddhist world and those of other religious confessions. And he actually wrote a book which says, without Buddha, I could not be a Christian.

Now, this is rather fascinating stuff, you know. And the world believes that these religions like Buddhism, etc., are ancient religions which far predate the Bible and the religions that we have in terms of Christianity based on the Old Testament. But this is far from the truth. If you make a serious study, then you will find that Zoroastrianism, one of the precursors of these religions, was actually associated with the time period of the prophet Daniel, and that much of the information was obtained from Daniel and then incorporated and mixed syncretistically with the local religions. And this is where these modern forms of these religions actually came into being. And of course, this hope for a Messiah to come was originally proclaimed by the prophet Daniel and taken up into these religions. So the similarities are not that Christianity copied from these religions, but rather the other way around. That's just an interesting fact of history. At the conclusion of Vatican II, Pope Paul VI told the bishops that their church had decided to opt for man. To serve man, to help him build his home on this earth. Man with his ideas, his aims, man with his hopes and his fears, man in his difficulties and sufferings. That was the centerpieces of the church's interests, said the pontiff to the bishops. And this comes from Malachi Martin. He should know, being involved with the Jesuits, he should know. And if we go to the Vatican II documents, then it is pretty clear. This is Vatican II, document 64, Gaudium et Spes. The Vatican official foundational starting point is man himself. Rome states, it is man himself who must be saved. It is mankind that must be renewed. It is man, therefore, who is the key to this discussion. Man considered whole and entire with body and soul and heart and conscience, mind and will. This is the reason why the Sacred Synod, in proclaiming the noble destiny of man and affirming an element of the divine in him, this is a serious issue, offers to cooperate unreservedly with mankind in fostering a sense of brotherhood to correspond to this destiny of theirs. This is humanism. This is no longer Christianity. And of course, if you want to avoid conflict, then the centrality of Christ must be removed. And you must introduce a religion of humanity. So social justice, taking care of the poor, all of these issues which exist everywhere in the world must become the driving force. But the gospel is the preaching of Christ. And salvation in Christ and Him alone. So this is a new gospel based on humanity. Not that I'm saying it is wrong to practice social justice. I'm just saying that this is not preaching the gospel. And it must be an outflow of the gospel and not the gospel itself. So the Pope calls for all religions to unite. So in 2013, March 21st, Pope Francis said, now it's time. We have progressed so far along the line. All religions unite. Which is what they actually did. A few months later, September 2014, they held this massive meeting in Korea. Religious leaders marching together, celebrating the fact that all the religions are to fuse together as one. We are one. And proceeding from the celebrations in the stadium, they went to the signing ceremony, and there they signed the Unity of Religion Agreement, where all the religions came together and decided to join forces because they all served the same God. The God that you find in the wind and in the rain and in the environment. This is pantheism, a pantheistic God. And it's fascinating to me that it was all the religions. It was Muslim,
Jewish,

Sikh, Hindu, Buddhism, Zoroastrianism, all of these religious movements together with Catholicism and the Anglican Church. Now the argument was, as is apparent from these meetings, that the only way to ensure world peace is for all religions to unite unconditionally. Because what is all the turmoil about in the world? Isn't it religious turmoil? One religion fighting another religion, supposedly. And this is causing conflict and fear. So if they all unite under one deity, then this problem should be solved, and we will have world peace, which is what they were advocating. But Ezekiel 7:25 says, destructions cometh, and they shall seek peace, and there shall be none. Didn't Jesus say, I have not come to bring peace, but a sword? And that sword is the sword of the Spirit. And if you clash with the sword of the Spirit, which says there's only one way to be saved, and that is through Jesus Christ, then this system, which the Bible calls Babylon, because it defines its own way of finding God or entering into the portals of heaven, Bab El, gate to heaven. And this is a system of works which excludes Jesus Christ by definition, because these religions don't accept the centrality of Christ. For when they shall say peace and safety, then sudden destruction comes upon them as travail upon a woman with child, and they shall not escape. So we are living in fascinating times. 1 John 2 verse 23, whoever denies the Son, the same as not the Father. But he that acknowledges the Son has the Father also. The scriptures are very clear and decided that the battle on this playing ground is concerned with Jesus. You either have him or you don't have him. This is the issue. Pope Francis calls for social justice against unemployment. So you're putting the gospel on another track and saying, we're going to go in this direction. We have to preach humanity because we cannot, in unity with other religions, proclaim Christ as the only way of salvation. Reason alone tells you that that is not possible. Isaiah chapter 66 verse 1 says, and thus says the Lord, the heaven is my throne and the earth is my footstool. Where is the house that ye build unto me, and where is the place of my rest? For all those things has mine hand made, and all those things have been, says the Lord. But to this man I will look, even to him that is poor and of contrite spirit, and trembleth at my word. Now the papacy consistently uses this terminology. This is their message. We have to take care of the poor and the marginalized. And we have to take care of the poor. What does the Bible mean when it speaks about the poor? Yes, there are materially poor people. And is the Bible only concerned in the salvation of the poor? Or did God take pains in the past to see that he can even convince kings? Yes or no? How much trouble did he go through to convince Nebuchadnezzar? Or Naaman, or any one of these individuals to try and convert them? Even the bloodthirsty kings of Assyria were converted. So what does this word poor mean in the Bible? Well, if you look it up in the concordances, it means depressed in mind or circumstances. I don't think there's anybody on this planet who's not depressed in mind and circumstances, at least at times. You can be very rich and be depressed in mind and circumstance. We all have need of something which we cannot fill, and only God can do that. Thus, the expressed aim and effort of the United Nations will be eventually brought to fruition, and a new Church of God, so says the New Age agenda of the United Nations, gathered out of all religions and spiritual groups, which we've just seen, they've actually just done that, will unitedly bring to an end the great heresy of sin.

separateness. Love, unity, and the risen Christ will be present, and he will demonstrate to us the perfect life. But this is not Jesus Christ. This is the cosmic Christ that they're waiting for. So separation is heresy. I thought the Bible said, come out and be separate, and be not partakers of their sin. Pope Francis and Peter Faber, kindred Jesuit spirits. Now that's an interesting statement from the National Catholic Reporter. In other words, they're of the same mindset if they are kindred Jesuit spirits. Now who was Peter Faber? Peter Faber was one of the founding fathers of the Jesuit order. There were three that initially founded the order. It was Ignatius Loyola, Francis Xavier, and Peter Faber. And Peter Faber was the German. So Peter Faber encountered Ignatius of Loyola, and he tutored Ignatius on Aristotelian philosophy, while Ignatius formed Faber's spirituality. So here you have this dichotomy of thought. So what is Jesuitism based upon? It's based on Ignatian spirituality, and it's based on Greek philosophy. Those two, neither of which have anything to do with Scripture. Nothing. This is a totally new religion dressed up as Christianity. If we go to Abinier's History of the Reformation, talking about Ignatius Loyola, it states in that fantastic book on the Reformation, Inigo, that's Ignatius Loyola, instead of feeling that his remorse was sent to drive him to the foot of the cross, persuaded himself that these inward reproaches proceeded not from God when he felt guilty about sin, but from the devil. Now this is a very dangerous thing to do, because the Bible says when you attribute the workings of the Holy Spirit to the devil, that's committing the sin against the Holy Spirit. And resolved never more to think of his sins, to erase them from his memory and bury them in the eternal oblivion. Luther, on the other hand, he turned to Christ. Loyola fell back upon himself. Visions came ere long to confirm Inigo in the convictions which he had arrived. He did not seek truth in the Holy Scriptures, but imagined in their place immediate communication with the world of spirits. Luther, on taking his doctor's degree, had pledged his oath on the Holy Scripture. Loyola, at his time, bound himself to dreams and visions, and chimerical apparitions became the principle of his life and faith. So Ignatian spirituality is a technique. It's a technique you learn. So you imagine yourself in a situation, it can be a gospel situation, that you are sitting there in the very presence of Christ, where he's preaching wherever, when he's preaching the Beatitudes or at the wedding of Cana or any one of those, and you actually start interacting in your imagination, using all your senses with the situation. So you must smell, and you must touch, and you must hear, and you must have all of the sensations of the senses. And then eventually you can actually communicate with these entities, and they can have a direct communication with you, and then you have spiritism. Because it's no longer word-based, but experience-based. And this is the basis of experiential religion. You don't know where it comes from, you receive it, but you don't know that it's necessarily from God. And we spoke about that in the previous lecture. This is a very serious issue. It is the basis for the modern spirituality which we find in the world today. So Time magazine already said, when this man was appointed, that he is the new world pope. And one of the Jesuits in 2005 already said, this is Meet the Press, Jesuit priest, Ignatius Press founder, Joseph Fresico, said, those who rebel against the church's authentic teaching are rebelling against God. Because remember, he is

infallible. He is infallible. So we have to find out whether this church, in its infallibility, presents doctrines which are not doctrines of God, but doctrines of the serpent. And if this is the case, then every believing Christian who believes that the scriptures are the word of God should separate from this system. Come out of her, my people. Now, if we go back to Genesis, we'll find the basis, the very foundation of the serpent's teaching. In Genesis chapter 3, verse 4, the serpent says to Eve, "And the serpent said unto the woman, Ye shall not surely die." You won't die. God said, the day you eat of it, you will die. You will not die. Lie number one. Verse 5, "For God does know that in the day ye eat thereof, then your eyes shall be opened, and you shall be as gods." Lie number two, "You will be deified, knowing good and evil." Lie number three. So you don't need God to determine right and wrong. You can do it yourself. Don't let God tell you what you may do and what you may not do. You can decide for yourself. You are an exalted being. You are like God. God wants to keep you in servitude. No, no, no. You will not die. You will be like God, and you don't need him to tell you what's right and wrong. Make up your own mind. Munch, munch. See, tastes pretty good. Look at me. I can even speak, and I'm just a serpent. So this was the first transcendental medium. Now, fascinatingly, all three of these doctrines you will find in Roman Catholicism, in their official theology. So the very basis of their theology is based on this serpent's advice. Let's have a look at it. This is the New Orleans cemetery, Roman Catholic cemetery. And I like to show this one because the full catastrophe of their teaching is here on this plaque. "Welcome to this holy place." First problem. Is a cemetery a holy place? No. "The Catholic cemetery is the last resting place of the bodies of the faithful departed, awaiting reunion with their souls at the resurrection of the last day. Blessed by the church and dedicated to God, the Catholic cemetery testifies to a faith in the immortality of the soul and the promise of resurrection with Christ. Here the living find comfort and are consoled by visiting the burial places of their loved ones and praying for them." You cannot have more error on one plaque than you have on this one. None of it is biblical. You cannot pray for the dead. God forbids it in his word because, for obvious reasons, you won't be praying to the dead, but to someone else. And we'll have to see why. This is the office of the Catechism, Article 1, 366. "The church teaches that every spiritual soul is immortal. It does not perish when it separates from the body at death." This is what most Christian denominations believe and what all other denominations or organizations, Christian and otherwise, believe. So they claim that man is immortal, but God said you will die. The serpent said you will surely not die. The question I have, is this just ignorance or does Rome know what the scripture teaches? And this is the pivotal point, because if they know and they do it not, then it is for them sin, so says the scripture. Now this is the New Catholic Encyclopedia, and it states that the soul in the Old Testament means not a part of man, but the whole man as a living being. Similarly, in the New Testament, it signifies human life, the life in an individual conscious object. Then it talks about exegetes have maintained that the New Testament does not teach the immortality.

immortality of the soul in the Hellenistic sense of a survival of an immortal principle after death. So they say, Rome says, we know the Bible does not teach immortality. We know that there is no such thing as

Believe it. You must believe he is immortal because we, the Roman Catholic Church, say so. And Martin Luther, of course, was preaching this new heresy that the soul indeed is mortal. Now, this is fascinating because Martin Luther is the one who translated the Bible. And when you translate the Bible, you become involved in terminology and words. And so he realized that the scripture doesn't teach what he was taught in Roman Catholicism. And he based his view on the Bible. Dr. Martin Luther posted his thesis on October 31, 1570. And in 1520, he published his defense of 41 of his proclamations, and Luther cited the Pope's immortality declaration as among, he always had a good way with words, those monstrous opinions to be found on the Roman dunghill of decretals. Well, Martin Luther didn't mince his words. Archbishop Francis Blackburn states about Luther, Luther espoused the doctrine of the sleep of the soul upon a scripture foundation, and then he made use of it as a configuration of purgatory and saint worship and continued in that belief to the last moment of his life. So Martin Luther believed in soul sleep. He did not believe that the soul goes to heaven or goes to purgatory or any one of those. And he writes himself, we should learn to view our death in the right light so that we need not become alarmed on account of it as unbelief does, because in Christ it is indeed not death but a fine, sweet and brief sleep, which brings us relief from this veil of tears, from sin and from fear and extremity of real death and from all the misfortunes of this life. And we shall be secure and without care, rest sweetly and gently for a brief moment as on a sofa, until the time when he shall awaken us together with all his dear children to his eternal glory and joy. For since we call it a sleep, we know that we shall not remain in it, but again awaken and live, and that the time during which we sleep shall seem no longer than if we had just fallen asleep. Hence we shall censure ourselves that we were surprised or alarmed at such a sleep in an hour of death and suddenly come alive out of the grave and from decomposition and entirely well, fresh, with a pure, clear, glorified life, meet our Lord and Savior, Jesus Christ, in the clouds. He's pretty biblical here. He's quoting scripture upon scripture. Scripture everywhere affords such consolation, which speaks of the death of the saints as if they fell asleep and were gathered to their fathers. That is, had overcome death through this faith and comfort in Christ, and awaited the resurrection together with the saints who preceded them in death.

sleep till doomsday. In 1538, Tyndall responded vigorously, saying, "And ye," now he's talking to Thomas More, and he's a little bit sarcastic. He's pulling a little bit of an Elijah trick. "And ye, in putting them, the departed souls, in heaven and hell and purgatory, destroy the arguments wherewith Christ and Paul prove the resurrection. And again, if the souls be in heaven, tell me why they be not in as good a case as the angels be. They should be quite happy up there. And then what cause is there of the resurrection? What's the point?" And then he pressed his argument further, and he said, "Nay, Paul, thou art unlearned. Go to Master More and learn a new way. We be not most miserable, though we rise not again, for our souls go to heaven as soon as we be dead, and are there in as great joy as Christ that is risen again. And I marvel that Paul had not comforted the Thessalonians with that doctrine, if he had wist it, if he had known about it. That the souls of the dead should rise again, if the souls be in heaven, in as great glory as the angels after your doctrine, then show me what cause should there be of the resurrection." Pretty logical stuff. So this was the Reformed view. Now my question is, why do the churches that base their teachings on Luther and Tyndall no longer believe this? Why have they given up the Reformed biblical view and returned to the Roman Catholic view, which is the language of the serpent, "You will surely not die"? This is fascinating to me. So the mystic realm of death, and the Lord God formed man of the dust of the ground and breathed into his nostrils the breath of life, and man became a living soul, didn't receive a living soul. So the dust plus the breath makes the living soul. So what you see in humanity is the living entity. "For that which befalleth the sons of man befalleth beasts, even one befalleth them, as the one dieth, so the other dieth. Yea, they have all one breath, so that man has no preeminence above a beast." Ecclesiastes 3:19. So when you're dead, you're dead. That's it. Now the doctrine of the immortality of the soul that you find in the Bible doesn't support Roman Catholicism at all. "The soul that sinneth, it shall die." Nefesh, that word, the soul, dies. The human being dies. So God takes the life back, the breath, the metabolism, and what is left is the dust. He doesn't take the living, breathing entity up to heaven with him. He just holds the life. And at the resurrection, he gives the life back. Now, 1 Timothy says, "Now unto the King, eternal, immortal, invisible, the only wise God, be honor and glory forever and ever." So God is immortal. And he says further in chapter 6, "That thou keep this commandment without spot, unrebukable until the appearing of our Lord Jesus Christ, which in his times shall show who is the blessed and only potentate, the King of kings and Lord of lords, who alone, only has immortality, dwelling in the light which no man can approach unto, whom no man has seen nor can see, to whom be honor and power everlasting." The scripture is crystal clear. Only God has immortality. "Our friend Lazarus sleepeth, but I go that I may wake him out of his sleep." The disciples said to him, "Lord, if he sleep, he'll do well." Howbeit Jesus spoke of his death, but they thought he was speaking about rest in sleep. Then Jesus said to them plainly, "He's dead. Lazarus is dead." Job tells us that till heavens be no more, they shall not awake nor be raised out of their sleep. The heavens are still here. "For in death there's no remembrance of thee, and in the grave who shall give thee thanks?" Psalm 6 verse 5. But we always hear that the departed have gone to heaven and are praising the Lord. The Bible says no. "The dead praise not the Lord, neither any that go down into silence." Psalm 115 verse 17. So I think this is pretty much right. Rest in peace. This is what happens to this vehicle, and it will happen to this vehicle when it goes to sleep.

But God can raise it up and give it life again. So that's the one doctrine, just in a nutshell. The Reformers believed the biblical view of soul sleep. Their protégés no longer believe it. Somebody has gotten hold of their minds, twisted it around, and they've realigned themselves with the doctrines of Rome. Now the second lie was, ye shall be as gods. Exodus 3:14, and God said unto Moses, I am that I am. And he said, thus shalt thou say unto the children of Israel, I am has sent thee, the self-existent one. Isaiah 46 verse 9 says, God says, I am God and there is none like me. There's only one God who's immortal, and everybody else has conditional immortality. And the day you sin, you shall die. The soul that sinneth, it shall die. Now let's go to Roman Catholic teaching. The great philosopher René Descartes was a philosopher who wrote on geometry and all of these great things. Of course he was doesn't take much to guess what he was. He was a Jesuit. And he entered college when he was very young, studied there. And he was studying what? Logic and traditional Aristotelian philosophy. That's what the history books tell us. Now, when you look at the beast out of the sea, which is Roman Catholicism, according to the Reformed theology, its body was leopard, because Greek philosophy forms the basis of its teaching. It's not biblical philosophy. So just like Karl Rahner studied the Greek philosophers, and Peter Faber was an expert in Greek philosophy, so René Descartes was Aristotelian philosophy. And he's the one who introduced rationalism, and he came up with that slogan, I think, therefore I am. Now, I have a lecture where I turn that round, where I actually say, I think, therefore he is. Because then I'm subject to God. But here, you're not subject to God. So rationalism is very, very foundational to Jesuitical thinking. And the present Pope is a Jesuit. Don't forget that. Descartes' moral philosophy is the following. He, being a convinced rationalist, clearly states that reason suffices us in the search for the good we should seek, and for him, virtue consists in the correct reasoning that should guide our actions. Descartes shifted the authoritative guarantor of truth from God to man. So the guarantor of truth is not God. You don't find it in the scriptures. It's man. You see, I can't see God. So rationally, if I can't see God, surely I cannot base anything in terms of how I should live or what I should do rationally on something that I cannot see. So my morality must be based within myself. I will determine what is right and what is wrong and how to live or how not to live. And also, if Scripture is supposed to be divinely given, then you have a problem. Because if you cannot see God, then how can you determine that Scripture is from God? Therefore, I cannot use Scripture as the basis for my morality. I must use my reason. Now, Martin Heidegger sums it up as follows. He says, for Descartes, a particular subjectum lies at the foundation of its own fixed quality and changing circumstances. The superiority of a subjectum arises out of the claim of man to a self-supported, unshakable, foundational truth in the sense of certainty. Why and how does this claim acquire its decisive authority? The claim originates in that emancipation of man in which he frees himself from the obligation to Christian revelational truth. So you don't need the Bible. And the church doctrine to a legislating for himself that takes its stand upon itself. So if we look up the dictionary definition of rationalism, then it says the principle or habit of accepting

accepting reason as the supreme authority in matters of opinion, belief, and conduct. And in terms of theology, the doctrine that human reason, unaided by divine revelation, is an adequate or the sole guide to the attainable religious truth. This is Jesuit thinking, and it's very important that every Protestant on the planet and everybody else who's seriously seeking for God should realize that the philosophies out there are based on man and not on God. So how do we deal with this? Now that is why Pope Nicholas already said the Pope's will stands for reason. He can dispense above the law and of wrong make right by correcting and changing laws, because rationalism dictates that everything must be based on his reason. Now, we've already seen that the Pope says, because he has the elevated position of observation and the doctrine of infallibility, coupled to that, makes him the ultimate source of reason. So based on the Pope's reason, they will decide what is right and what is wrong. That means the scripture doesn't dictate morality. They do. This is a serious issue. John 15, verse 5, I'm the vine, ye are the branches. He that abideth in me, and I in him, the same brings forth much fruit. For without me you can do nothing. This is the opposite of that teaching. And Luther said, human reason is blind, deaf, senseless, godless, sacrilegious, and all its dealing with God's words and works. So we have two systems that clash. Either you're a Protestant and you base your teachings on the Bible, or you are with a rationalist and you base your teaching on one man's human reason. This is a serious issue. How far will they go? The final genesis, spiritual formation. This is Jesuit teaching, Teilhard de Chardin. This is a modern webpage, Fordham University, tells us that the future of humanity, as propounded by Teilhard, is part and parcel of modern thinking. Teilhard, of course, was the great thinker, the rationalist for the United Nations. And when we look at his philosophy, he states, the outcome of the world, the gates of the future, the entry into the superhuman, will open only to the advance of all together, in a direction in which all together can join and find completion in spiritual renovation of the earth. So all the religions come together. We've already seen that they've signed that. Once complete unity has been achieved, Christ, but it's not the biblical Christ, who will be the omega point, will appear. Man will then be more than man, will be what Teilhard called ultra-human. The cosmos will be transformed, and the glory of all will be established. So here is humanity glorified on this planet called Earth. And he wrote, a general convergence of religions upon a universal Christ that satisfies them all. So it cannot be the one that says there's no salvation outside the specific one that died for you on the cross. All that seems to me the only possible conversion of the world and the only form in which a religion of the future can be conceived. So this is Jesuit thinking. So that is why they signed the Unity of Religious Agreement in 2014, just a few months ago, and they're all coming together. But what is the basis? And this is my question. Is it Bible or is it serpent? Teilhard dreamed of humanity merging into God and each realizing his own godhood at the omega point. This belief has inspired many of today's New Age leaders. And he's one of the most frequently quoted New Age occultists. But he was a Jesuit. Now, let's get real. Let's go to the Catechism of the Roman Catholic Church. And again, I want to point out, it comes directly from the Vatican webpage. So this is not conjecture. Catechism of the Catholic Church, 2nd edition, Article 460. The Word became flesh to make us partakers of the divine nature. For this is why the Word became man and the Son of God became the Son of Man, so that man, by entering into the communion with the Word and thus receiving divine

divine sonship might become a son of God. For the Son of God became man so that we might become God. Excuse me. Directly from their webpage. The only begotten Son of God, wanting to make us sharers in his divinity, assumed our nature so that he made man might make men gods. What was the second lie that the serpent told Eve? Ye shall be as gods. So we've seen that Rome says about the first lie, we know what the Bible teaches, but we tell you, you're immortal. We know that the Bible teaches that you are mortal, that you have conditional immortality in Christ, but we tell you, you're gods. Serpent language. Serpent doctrine. Now, what about knowing good and evil? Who will now determine for me what is right and what is wrong? The rationalist says, I don't need God, and I don't need his word. I cannot see him. Therefore, I will decide, and let's choose one man who can decide it for me, because he is infallible by doctrine, and he has an elevated position. So now must I follow one man who's teaching a doctrine of the serpent and ignore the doctrine of the Bible? I must make sure. Protestants, Lutherans, Baptists, Methodists, please take note. This is a serious issue. Whose authority are you accepting when you are in the ecumenical movement and join up with Rome? What are you doing? Are you accepting the authority of God, or are you accepting the authority of the serpent? This is the question. This is Richard M. Gula, Jesuit professor. Now remember, Malachi Martin stated that when a Jesuit writes a book, it is the authority of the Jesuit general that is espoused in that book. Knowing good and evil. The magisterium, which is the hierarchical structure of the church, has appealed to natural law as the basis for its teaching pertaining to a just society, sexual behavior, medical practice, human life, religious freedom, and the relationship between morality and civil law. In any case, the development of natural law tradition among Christian thinkers is due not so much to the scriptures as to the influence of Greek philosophy and Roman law. There you have it. It's based on Greek philosophy. It's not based on the scripture. Out of their own mouth. Now, how do we decide what is right and wrong in this world if I am not going to listen to the scriptures? In matters of faith and morals, the bishops speak in the name of Christ, and the faithful accept their teaching and adhere to it with religious assent of soul. So if the magisterium makes a decision, you say yes. This religious submission of will and of mind must be shown in a special way to the authentic teaching authority of the Roman pontiff, even when he is not speaking ex cathedra. And there's the quote. He's quoting Lumen Gentium, which happens to be from the Second Vatican Council. So they're telling me, no matter what the Pope says, even if he's not speaking ex cathedra, I better believe it and do it. He is the authority. In my treatment of formation of conscience, I pointed out that character is formed in community by committing our freedom to a particular object of loyalty, and then by internalizing the images, rituals, traditions, etc., which the community has fashioned in order to carry the meaning attached to that object of loyalty. Brilliant. So now I have relic worship and anything that goes along with it, because he says that this is fine, even though the commandments of God say it's not fine. If he says this, I walk like a brainless individual wheresoever he leadeth. This is a serious issue. Then he asks the question, what does religious assent or submission of will and mind mean in moral matters? This is the hub. Religious assent or submission means that such effort and appropriations are motivated by the conviction that Jesus has commissioned the church
to teach, and the Spirit guides the church in truth. His infallibility.

Francis A. Sullivan, an ecclesiologist from the Gregorian University, so he's quoting another Jesuit. The Jesuits love quoting other Jesuits. And then he says, this is his summary. As I understand it, so this is the other Jesuit from the Gregorian University, then to give the acquired obsequium religiosum, obsequious means to be subservient, to be obedient in all matters, to come before the master and say, excuse me, I'm sorry that I'm alive, but may I appear in front of your holiness. So required obsequium religiosum, in other words, submission in religious things, to the teaching of the ordinary magisterium, that's the hierarchical structure of the church, to make an honest and sustained effort to overcome any contrary opinion I might have and to achieve a sincere assent of my mind to this teaching. If they say so, it is so. If they say it's black and I know it's white, I'm confused, it's black. I have a question. Why did Jesus have to die on the cross? Was it necessary? It seems like such a huge sacrifice to bring. Why didn't he just create us like this, subservient and obedient, irrespective of whether I have a different opinion or not? Why didn't he just create me brainless in terms of obedience? Would I not be a robot? And what value has love when you are a robot? What if your wife is programmed to love you and she tells you every single day, I love you? Well, it might be fun for a year or two, but after that it gets boring because after all, it's just a microchip that's been placed inside her. So eventually you'll switch her off and say, belt up, I've had enough of that already, thank you. But what if she has freedom of choice? What if she can leave you at any time because she has freedom of choice and she says she loves you in spite of your faults and your problems and your idiosyncrasies? Is that valuable? All right, so Jesus chose to create us with the freedom of choice. Otherwise, he wouldn't have given Adam and Eve a choice at the Garden of Eden. Is that correct? Now, how far was he prepared to take this choice? Did he know that when he created us with freedom of choice, that there was the possibility that we would choose against him, yes or no? Now, how likely did he take that? He was prepared to die for it, and he did. So if Jesus Christ was prepared to die to guarantee my freedom of choice so that love would be valuable for all eternity, my question is, who are they to rob me of my freedom of choice? This is Antichrist. This is against Jesus. The official text of the 1978 National Catechetical Directory Sharing the Light says, it is the task of catechesis to elicit assent to all the church teachers. They sum it up by saying, only a system of tight syllogism, which leaves no room for the personal affective element. In other words, you must be brain dead. Would come near guaranteeing certitude about knowing and doing what God requires and enables. Now we've just seen that every single doctrine of Rome is serpent doctrine. The three great lies are the pillars on which their doctrine stands. And it's contrary to what the Bible teaches, but you have to believe it, because they say so. Dietrich Bonhoeffer, who was a Lutheran pastor who was interned and killed by Adolf Hitler, said the following. Now, his theology wasn't always right, but on this issue, he has some interesting points. Through the call of Jesus, men become individuals. Willy-nilly, they are compelled to decide, and that decision can only be made by themselves. It is no choice of their own that makes them individuals. It is Christ who makes them individuals by calling them. Every man is called separately and must follow alone. But men are frightened of solitude, and they try to protect themselves by merging themselves in the society of their fellow men and their material environment. I agree with him. You stand alone. It is given for

man wants to die there after the judgment. You have to decide what is right or what is wrong. Now, what if you make a conscious decision that for you the word is going to be the standard of morality? Will you come into a clash with the system, yes or no? You must. There's no way out. So let's see how Rome wants to deal with those who to decide by their personal choice to take their stand on the scripture. This is Radio Vatican. This is in German, but nevertheless translated for you. Cardinal Ravasi, Assisi, this is the prayer gathering which they have regularly at Rome, where all the religions of the whole world come together to pray together. He says this is strengthening against fundamentalism. Interesting. And then it says, amongst the great religious communities, there is, since a number of years, an exchange of ideas and dialogue. But the great danger exists in the fundamentalistic movements. That is why this interreligious dialogue is so colorful. There are bright sides and there are dark sides. And this interaction with the religious communities is to eradicate the light, the dark side. Now, this is interesting. Okay. What do they say? Assisi is an excellent opportunity to highlight the light side of the interreligious dialogue and to strengthen it and to highlight the dark sides and to fight against them. Or perhaps to remove them entirely. This is the only sense in which interreligious dialogue makes any sense. So here's a conflict. They said there's a war. There's a conflict. So here are the religious leaders at the Assisi meeting, all the religions coming together, and they're going to pray about this issue. Now, at the last one, and it's reported over here in 2011, the Pope invited atheists to attend. It was rather awkward because at the prayer gathering, they couldn't pray because atheists don't believe in God. So they decided to have a quiet moment of meditation. I don't know what the atheists thought. That's not relevant to the subject. But nevertheless, they were into metaphysics and stuff like this. And one of them was a Bulgarian philosopher and feminist, and these people were, willing to speak at this Assisi meeting. And the Pope actually said, and shocked, that many of these agnostics were closer to the kingdom of God than some people within the church. And the theme of the day is pilgrims of truth, pilgrims of peace. And the Pope had said it should highlight believers' common responsibility to build a society based on truth. Thy word is truth. Jesus is the way, the truth, and the life. Thy commandments are truth. And not one of those three is on the curriculum here. So what kind of truth are we talking about? A rationalist truth that has been conjured up in the mind of rationalists believing and teaching the three lies of the serpent? This is fascinating. So to me, it seems as if the religions and atheists

the doctrine of the creation of the world, the virgin birth, physical resurrection, atonement, sacrificial death of Christ, and the second coming. I stand accused. I believe all of those. So I'm a fundamentalist. But the Pope has publicly said that creation cannot possibly be as it was in the Bible. Surely it came about by evolution. And the great theologians are saying that Desmond Tutu, for example, said, surely there was no resurrection of Jesus Christ. And some of the theologians went so far as to say his body was probably eaten by dogs. So there's no virgin birth. These are all irrational thoughts and cannot be part of this modern religion. And the atonement must go. I mean, Islam denies the atonement directly. Fascinating. Die Welt. Umstrittene Predigt. Meinungsfreiheit oder Hetze. What is this? This pastor, in January of 2015, Olaf Latzel, decided he'd had enough. A Lutheran pastor belonging to the Bremen district, and he taught there is only one way to be saved, and that is through Jesus Christ. And then he said, Buddha is a fat little man, he can't save you. And then he said, all Muslims are sinners, which was perhaps a little bit rough, but the Bible says all have sinned and fall short of the glory of God. So by definition, he could just be right, if that is so, because Christians are also sinners. And then he said, Catholic relics are rubbish. And he got into huge trouble. Huge trouble. And his entire colleague base came marching with banners saying, we are all colorful. We have all the rainbow colors. We want to be one with all the religions, and this fundamental teaching must stop. It's hate speech, and we will root it out of the churches. Interesting. Interesting. Pope says Christian unity means rejecting proselytism and competition. You may not say, excuse me, there are fundamental differences, I'm using that word with tongue in cheek, between what the Bible teaches and what you are teaching. And I would want to warn people that if you want to base your faith on the Bible, come out of her, my people. Now, what's this new kingdom that they're building? Because this kingdom is not built on scripture, it's built on another philosophy, as we have seen. Amillennialism. There's no specific period of a thousand-year reign. The period applies to the whole of church history. This is the view held by Roman Catholicism and some conservative Protestant groups. So it's very important that we understand this. In Catholic thinking, there's no millennium. When the Roman Catholic Church has succeeded in uniting humanity under its rule, and it is the standard of morality in the world, then the kingdom has arrived for them. But since that was not the Protestant view, how do you change the Protestant view to move away from the biblical view to something in between? So you create other views. And the interesting thing is that these other views come out of the pens of Jesuits. So they must be, like Cardinal Bellarmine, for example, the great Jesuit theologian who brings in dispensationalism and all kinds of theologies, like post-millennialism. This view claims that the kingdom is a present reality because Christ reigns in his church. All nations will be converted to Christ prior to the coming of Christ. The period prior to his coming will become peaceful and the gospel will be spread to all nations. And the Lutheran Augsburg Confession and the Puritan Westminster Confession subscribe to this view. Because they didn't understand it yet. They were still steeped in Catholic theology there in the beginning. They had mistakes. But it's not based on the Bible. It's based on Catholic theology that has been infused by Jesuit thinking. Premillennialism, dispensation.

final premillennialism, a secret rapture prior to the tribulation. The millennium kingdom reaches its fulfillment in the Jewish nation. This again is a Jesuit theology, which is believed by virtually the entire evangelical world. It's unbelievable. The Jewish nation, the temple, the sacrificial system are restored in Palestine. I thought Jesus said, it's desolate. The house is desolate. And that according to the prophecies of Daniel, the time when the Jews would be the harborers of the gospel message would end and it would go to the Gentiles. Does Christ have two brides? All the warnings given to the church regarding the time of trouble prior to the coming of Christ now become applicable to the Jews only. So even when you pray, thy kingdom come, why are you praying it? It only applies to the Jews. Another Jesuit doctrine which is being taught in the world. Historic premillennialism, the redeemed of all ages are on the earth during the millennium. But the Bible says all the cities were destroyed. We'll have to go into that and look at it in greater detail. So how do they set up the kingdom with this multitudinous philosophy that's out there in the world? They don't mind what you believe. They don't care. As long as you follow and obey and give up your own rational mind. Seven Mountains Initiative. In 1975, Bill Bright, founder of Campus Crusade, Lauren Cunningham, founder of Youth with a Mission, and Francis Schaeffer came together and they said they must conquer the seven spheres or mountains of society. So these are business, government, media, arts, entertainment, education, the family, and religion. That covers about every base of humanity. There's nothing left there that's excluded. So when the church rules the business world, when the church rules government, when the church rules media, arts and entertainment, when the church rules education, family and religion, then their kingdom is here. Now, they will conceive this, the evangelicals, as the millennium of peace, which the Bible knows nothing about, by the way. And the Catholics will conceive it as amillennialism. Now the church will rule forever. So it doesn't matter that they have different concepts. And so this is their pyramid. Basis is the family. And it's interesting that the papacy is so concerned with the family and the structure of the family and the Sunday, which is associated with the family. This is the National Review Online on Building the Tower of Babel. According to the Vatican, in today's world, we can only save ourselves together. In fact, the Holy See even suggests the creation of a global political authority able to govern problems and challenges which have now gained global dimensions through consensus and subsidiarity. According to the Vatican, just as in the anarchist, fight between rival clans and kingdoms have been overcome in the past with the building of national states, today humanity must commit to the transition from archaic struggles between national entities to a new model of more integrated and stratified international society that is respectful of the identities of all people within the manifold wealth of one single humanity. So every single pope that has come along has asked for a new world order. Everyone. Pope John Paul asked for a new world order. Benedict asked for a new world order. And Francis will do exactly the same. Vatican Radio. Vatican asks for a financial overseeing authoritative body. We must get control of these issues. It's interesting that they explain why you need an overseeing body that controls the financial and the government, of course, and all of these other issues. And then they say something very interesting in German here at the bottom. It says the spirit of the building of the Tower of Babel was yesterday. Now we have the spirit of Pentecost, which says one human family. That's very interesting. What happened at the Tower of Babel?

God separated the nations. That was yesterday. What do we have now, they say? We're going to join them all together. Isn't that the opposite of what God did? So who's the architect behind it? Will it be God? Or will it be the other architect? All right. We have to be rationalists when it comes to this sometimes. So when the European community was founded, this was the poster that they put up. And it's fascinating that they used the Tower of Babel, but they had a crane on it showing that it was under construction. So this is straight defiance of what God did at the Tower of Babel, because he destroyed it. They're building it. This is their message. And it's interesting that when you look at it, there are mountain ranges in the back and fields and cultivated lands, but they are in the form of pyramids on the one side. In other words, this is paganism that is incorporated, and the people's faces are squared off. This is rather arrogant. That means they are robotic. They have no mind of their own. They have been indoctrinated to think like their masters. Okay. Interesting. This is Mail Online, 8 July 2015, the Pope's New World Order. Francis calls for the goods of the earth to be shared by everyone. So he made the latest appeal on his South American tour recently, and he said, quoting again what all the previous popes had said, the goods of the earth are meant for everyone, and however much someone may parade his property, it has a social mortgage. In other words, nothing belongs to you. Because Rome has the right to alienate everything. They're the sole owners of everything. Now, organizations that are used to power this new drive to build up this new kingdom, one of them is Morningstar University, with its champion there on the left. Let's see what they have decided to do. And here you can see Rick Joyner. And he said, the true soldiers of the cross are mobilizing. The church is about to be clothed with a beauty that is beyond this world. Now, it's interesting that these people all parade amongst evangelicals, but they belong to the Order of Malta. So who are they subject to? This is Rome that they're subject to. They have a Roman ideology. And he says quite plainly, the war is a battle for the hearts and the minds of the people. This is a battle for the mind. Who are you going to be subject to? It is a spiritual war, and the weapons are spiritual, not carnal. It was not just Wall Street that tore down the Iron Curtain, but it was the Word of God that brought it down. And there he is with the American generals. And if you go and check out the American generals, they're either Jesuit trained or Knights of Malta. The church rules the mightiest military machine on this planet. And then he writes about the coming kingdom. Now, we've already seen that you must submit your mind to one entity who is infallible. At first, it may seem like totalitarianism, as the Lord will destroy the Antichrist spirit now dominating the world. Which Christ? The Christ of heaven, or the usurper Christ sitting on the throne pretending that he is God? Which one will be destroyed? With the sword of his mouth, and will shatter many nations like pottery. Instead of taking away liberties and becoming more domineering, the kingdom will be moved from a point of necessary control. In actual fact, he says in another place, you have to lead them like little children. Hello, is he daddy and we're all pumpkins? While people are learning truth, integrity, and honor. I prefer to learn my truth, integrity, and honor from the Bible. And they're waiting for a kingdom that will be set up here on this earth. But John 18:36 says, Jesus answered, my kingdom is not of this world. If my kingdom were of this world, then would my servants fight that I should not be delivered to the Jews, but now is my kingdom not from hence. So they claim the kingdom will start out authoritative in many ways, a dictatorial system. Does this sound like the kingdom of God to you? Sounds like something I would want to avoid.

Those who are called to rule and reign with him must start thinking much bigger. How big do you want to think? And then he had a vision. I was then shown the most beautiful bridal dress I've ever seen. The church is about to be clothed with a beauty that is beyond this world. She's going to make herself ready and become the glorious bride our Lord deserves. Which church is he talking about if he's wearing Knight of Malta paraphernalia? And so in 2007, they had the call to Nashville. And this is to enthuse people to start integrating religion with politics. And it's done in a very clever way. You know, we have to get ourselves back into harmony. We have to marry if we're not married couples, etc., etc. And they come together. And again, they choose their dates according to their calendar and their liturgies, just as all occult thinkers do. So they chose the unique date of July 7, 2007, so that you have 777. Marriage is about a true covenant. You see how the family is lifted up? We have to get family values back. And then exactly 40 years after the rebellion of the 1967 hippie movement, starting the day after Pentecost on the May 28, 2007, call for a fast of 7-7, prayer walk 7-7-7, crossed over 140, 40 being the number of testing. This is occult thinking. This has nothing to do with the Bible. You don't have to wait, if you're in trouble, for a particular day in the liturgy to arrive to have contact with God. Forget it. If you want to speak to God, you speak to him anytime, anywhere, any place. The entire day from dawn until dusk was spent worshiping, praying, and then, of course, music. God is allowing his bride to enter the promise of rest. And then they bring in Israel and all of these issues to fit into this dispensationalist theology, which you cannot find anywhere in the Bible. Well, having prepared the minds in this way, 11, 11, 11, they get them together again. The dates are right. They have nice Kabbalistic meaning. And we will now introduce politics. The response, call to prayer for a nation in crisis. Look at those masses of people. The then time governor, Rick Perry, who was a presidential candidate, he initiated the response. So now, government and the religious movements were working together. Now, isn't it interesting that the Bible says that an image will be made to the beast, and we discussed this in some detail in the previous lectures, and we will see that church and state must come together. Now, let's see where we are with this next presidential election and how the evangelicals wish to achieve this. This is now July 2015. Southern Baptist leader Russell Moore to interview Jeb Bush. What has become clear in the last several years is that evangelicals are tired of sloganeering and are looking for a concrete strategy. Moore said in a statement, they can no longer consider themselves part of some silent majority where our First Amendment freedoms are assumed and guaranteed. Instead, evangelicals want to know which candidates offer a clear, coherent vision of religious liberty and have a plan to defend it when the very idea is contested in American politics. Evangelicals are looking for leaders who not only understand their convictions about human dignity and human stability, but have plans to address them. You see church and state moving together? Now, if we can find a statement from them where they're actually asking for this, that would be quite thunderous, because that would be a fulfillment of prophecy. So, I would refer you to the date again, July 23rd, 2015. Russell Moore, president of the Ethics and Religious Liberty Commission of the Southern Baptist, will interview Jeb Bush, presidential candidate, before a sold-out crowd of 13,000 evangelical pastors and leaders in Nashville. And what is their agenda? What do they want with this? Look at the date, August 5, 2015.

15. Nashville, sealed with a prayer, Southern Baptist urged to engage with politics but be civil. There's no separating religion and politics. Isn't that fascinating? Mm. This is a totally new tune. This is a fulfillment of prophecy. Speaker after speaker at the Ethics and Religious Liberty Commission, the Gospels and Politics Conference, reiterated the point that it is a Christian duty to ensure biblical principles are being upheld by elected officials. World is moving towards a new system. So how do these elites wish to bring this about? Well, they tell us in their symbology when they present their great events. And they think people will not see what the meaning behind their symbols actually is. At the last Olympics in 2012, they were very blatant about it. They constructed the stadium in the form of the all-seeing eye and the lighting in the form of the pyramid of the elites. And this is an artist's impression. And their slogan was 2012 London Olympics. But there's a dot in it, and if you rearrange it somewhat, then it could spell Zion, because there's a dot in it, which is probably what it is, because they even alluded to that in the previous Olympics. Now, when you think about Zion, most people think about Judaism controlling the world, but not to these insider Catholic initiatives, because these people, these initiates, know that Zionism is just an acronym for the world government. It's nothing to do with Judaism. That's a false flag. So their mascots were Wenlock and Mandeville. Why choose these two towns? They give their reasons, but the reason they choose them because of the letters that are in them. Because this is Kabbalistic thinking. And they have the all-seeing eye, and they have the pyramid in the mascot. And if you take the letters of Wenlock and Mandeville, then you get the Masonic W and M, and of course the symbol of Zionism, which has nothing to do with Jewish leadership, but to do with Roman Catholic leadership of the entire world. This is Jesuit secret society language. Now, how far did they go? At the opening ceremony, they had introduced in the one corner Glastonbury Tor, which is a famous hill and one of the oldest sacred sites for mystical stories and legends of King Arthur and his 12 knights. Now, the 12 around one issue is a Rosicrucian affair because it's based on Christ who had 12 disciples around one. Satan wants to be like the Most High. Here's the real Glastonbury Tor, where witches and pagans and occult rituals and festivals are held. Then they showed the Industrial Revolution, and there you can see the pyramids in the back, in the lighting. This is real. And then, fascinating, they brought down the ultimate white pyramid, and everybody lay down at the pyramid, and eventually bowed down and knelt at the pyramid. And then on a giant screen, John Lennon appeared, who was, of course, according to the literature, also controlled by the Jesuits, and he himself admitted that he was a follower of Satan. And he sings the words of the song Imagine. And imagine there's no countries. It isn't hard to do, nothing to kill or die for, and no religion too. This is rationalism. Dressed in the garb of religion, based on the reasoning capacity of an infallible man. Imagine all the peoples living life in peace. You may say I'm a dreamer, but I'm not the only one. I hope someday you'll join us and the world will be as one. Are we at that point in history? Imagine no possessions. Isn't it everything under a social mortgage, according to the Pope? I wonder if you can. No need for greed or hunger, a brotherhood of man. Imagine all the people

sharing all the world. This is the new world as they imagine it. And then on their pyramid, they place the little children in prayer position, kneeling down, all dressed in white. In other words, clothed with their own righteousness. And behind them, there is this flaming sphere. And interestingly enough, they always plan their events according to the astrological and astronomical calendars. And on the great edifice of London, they placed the Olympic rings, five rings representing, of course, the nations united. But they will only be united when the capstone comes down of the pyramid, which is the all-seeing eye of Lucifer. Now, if the pyramid is the right way up, then it's masculine. If it is upside down, then it's feminine. And it doesn't matter whether it's the one or the other, because yin-yang is both. But if it's up the right way up, then it will be the sun as the masculine emblem. If it's the other way around, then it will be the moon as the feminine side. And so the moon rose, and it, of course,

Christ, but we won't go into that. And then all of a sudden, the phoenix rises above the flames representing the nations. But there's more to it. The nations actually go up in flames because he rises out of the ashes out of the old order to set up his order. Interesting. And then what happened? Well, then the dancer, Darcy Bassell, makes an eye-catching entrance with ballerinas, and she comes in on the phoenix, riding into the stadium with royal ballet ballerinas, and the Spirit of the Flame, composed by David Arnold, is sung. And then a group dressed in black, they're called Take That, look at the phoenix over there, and they sing Rule the World. That's getting pretty blatant. They're setting up their kingdom. Now, if you go to the United Nations, the mural against their central wall is the phoenix rising out of the destroyed nations. So this is the gigantic mural situated in the UN Security Council chamber in New York, features a phoenix rising from a world in ashes. Why is the world in such a turmoil? Why have we such a problem in the world? And just to put it beyond a shadow of doubt, God's plan is to unite all humanity, says the Pope. So this is setting up their kingdom. And their agenda is virtually complete. They've advertised it. They've said that they would do. This is Ban Ki-moon visiting the Pope. We'll just show the short video clip. In the beginning, there's not much said because they don't allow sound broadcasting. You can just vaguely hear. It's what he says afterwards, which will be interesting.

That's quite a goal and quite a mission. Achieve universal primary education, promote gender equality, they're pretty far along the line, reduce child mortality, combat HIV, ensure environmental sustainability, and develop global partnerships for development. In other words, they're planning to get everything into shape for what they wish to do. Now, there's two ways in which you can eradicate poverty in a short while. The one is to try and take everything from the rich and give it to the poor, and the rich will have nothing, and the poor will have soup for 3 days, and then everybody will be equally poor. The other way is to eradicate the poor or the ignorant. Now, this seems rather radical, but if you do a little search, you will find that the elitists, I'm talking now about the kings and the princes of this world, be they of England or other places, and the advisors to the presidents of the United States, and the great money Mongols, all have made amazing statements about how wonderful it would be if we could eradicate 90 to 95% of humanity to sort out this world's problems. And the Georgia Guidestones are fascinating when it comes to this theology. Now, here are guidestones that were put up by an elitist group and very secretive. Nobody should really know what it's all about. And it says there, the Georgia Guidestones Center Cluster erected 22 March 1980. And it's written in Babylonian cuneiform, classical Greek, Egyptian hieroglyphics, etc. Let these be guidestones to an age of reason. Excuse me, does that ring a bell after this lecture? Oh, the other language is Sanskrit. Let these be guidestones to an age of reason. Could you give us a little bit more detail? Well, they tell us who the sponsors and the people are who erected this. Now, this is a Masonic structure built according to astronomical precisions with holes where the sun comes through, particular equinoxes, etc., etc. The author is a pseudonym, one R.C. Christian. And the sponsors, a small group of Americans who seek the age of reason. Now, it's interesting that Carol Quigney said that the world is ruled by a small group of people who are immensely powerful, of whom he is a member. That was the Jesuits. And we see that the Jesuits are interested in bringing about a reason-based environment, and that the Pope's will stands for reason. Then there's a time capsule underneath. Now, if we look at this interesting pseudonym, what could R.C. Christian possibly stand for? How about Roman Catholic Christianity will rule the world? So here are the guidestones, and it's interesting that the very first suggestion is to maintain humanity under 500 million in perpetual balance with nature. So there must be some plan to eradicate some 7 billion people off the face of this earth. Now, I'm not a fearmonger. The Bible tells me that there will be a time of trouble such as never was since the beginning of time, just before Christ comes. So yes, there will be turmoil. And yes, there will be disasters. But the Bible also says that 1,000 will fall by your side, 10,000 by your right hand, and it will not come near you. The Bible also says that your bread and water will be sure. So here it is a question of faith. Do you believe the Bible, or do you believe these people? Revelation 19:11, and I saw heaven opened, and behold, a white horse. And he that sat upon him was called Faithful and True, and in righteousness he does judge and make war. His eyes were as a flame of fire, and on his head were many crowns, and he had a name written that no man knew but he himself. And he was clothed with a vesture dipped in blood, and his name is called the Word of God. And the armies of heaven were in heaven followed him upon white horses, clothed in fine linen, white and clean. And out of his mouth goes a sharp sword, that with it he shall smite

the nations, and he shall rule them with a rod and iron, and he treadeth the winepress of the fierceness of the wrath of Almighty God. This is the promise of the return of Jesus Christ. Daniel put it this way, while you were watching, he said to Nebuchadnezzar, a rock, Christ is the rock, was cut out, not by human hands, no human intervention. He struck the statue on its feet of iron and clay and smashed them. So, when this kingdom of theirs is set up, when they believe they have everything under control, when Satan is trying to eliminate the last vestiges of these dark fundamentalists who put their faith in the word of God, the scripture says, then the iron, the clay, the bronze, the silver, and the gold were crushed together and became like chaff from the summer threshing floor. The wind carried them away so that no trace of them was found. But the stone that struck the image became a huge mountain and filled the whole earth. Now, this is a fascinating prophecy, because it says here that when the stone strikes, the iron, the clay, the bronze, the silver, and the gold were crushed together and they were destroyed. Now, if the metals here stand for the kingdoms, then obviously the gold was Babylon, and the silver was Medo-Persia, and the bronze was Greece, and the iron and the clay were churchcraft and statecraft of Roman Catholicism ruling the world. Do you notice the reverse order from the book of Daniel? So where does the statue strike? On the iron and the clay. That means it strikes on the feet, it strikes on the 10 toes, the 10 horns of the first beast of Revelation chapter 13. But the first beast of Revelation chapter 13 is the only entity in the Bible that has all the elements of Babylon, the lion's head, Medo-Persia, the feet of the bear, Greece, the Greek philosophy, the bulk of the body, as we saw tonight, and the ruling structure, the 10 horns by which it rules. So only in the Roman Catholic system, the first beast of Revelation chapter 13, do you have all these components present today. There's no other structure that qualifies. So the kingdom that will be destroyed is the kingdom that Rome will set up under the papacy. The choice we have is either we give up our God-given capacity to make our own choice, or we accept that Christ died for my freedom of choice, and I would like to honor him by keeping his commandments and obeying his moral directives. That's the choice we have. And every person has to make that choice. May God bless you as you choose between the three lies of the serpent and the truth of Scripture. Let's pray. Heavenly Father, what a tremendous issue lies before us. They want to destroy humanity. You have said if you would not return, not one man would survive. But you have promised to return and to intervene and to cut short their activities. Help us to make right choices so that even if we walk through this fiery furnace, we may have the Son of God with us. Amen. I pray this in Jesus' name. Amen.

0: Previously, we discovered the lamb-like beast from the earth in Revelation 13 represents the United States of America. In this video, we will look at the past and future of America according to Bible prophecy and the setting up of the image of the beast soon to transpire in the United States. And we will see how all these factors will play a role in the United States' dark future. Let us now look at America's prophetic destiny. The United States, a land of freedom, yet is prophesied to persecute the world. But when? In Revelation, America is depicted as a Christian nation, under the symbol of a lamb having two horns, but it speaks like a dragon. He had two horns like a lamb, and he spake as a dragon, and he exerciseth all the power of the first beast before him. As discovered in a previous video, the dragon represents pagan Rome, while the first beast of Revelation 13 is papal Rome, both in the past being terrible persecutors against liberty. So if the United States is to speak as a dragon, then it must enact legislation against liberty, as did pagan Rome. And if she is to exercise the power of the first beast, papal Rome, then it will persecute its opposers, as did the papacy. Before this can happen, though, America must reject the two principles symbolized by the lamb-like horns, which have made it great. The first horn, Protestantism, promotes the separation of church and state. President JFK once said,
1: "I believe in an America where the separation of church and state is absolute, where no Catholic prelate would tell the president, should he be Catholic, how to act, and no Protestant minister would tell his parishioners for whom to vote, and where no man is denied public office merely because his religion differs from the president who might appoint him, or the people who might elect him."
0: Despite this, in America we see the mixing of these two institutions. Churches have reached into the political arena to promote their agendas, and politicians have received them with open arms.
2: They advance the argument that the separation of church and state exists, and for that reason, you can't teach kids about religion. My personal feeling is there's no such thing as separation of church and state.
3: Throughout our history, America's churches and religious leaders have called for change and have inspired us to care for and bring hope back to those in need. And I'd like to ask John Gray if we might, if you could just start off with a prayer.
4: Yes, sir.

0: been laid upon those who have refused to go along with the popular mindset.
1: Jessica is a California teacher who was fired from her job for refusing to conceal from parents their children's gender identities, which was against her Christian beliefs.
2: And I don't know why, I have no idea, but they found my Instagram profile and found things they didn't like. They found my beliefs, my opinions about things going on in the world, my conservative Christian religion, really, and they were very upset.
3: Until recently, Peter Vlaeming taught at a high school in West Point, Virginia, but he was recently fired. Why? Because he refused to use male pronouns to refer to a biologically female student.
4: I love and respect all of my students, including the student in question, and I did everything I could to accommodate the student's new identity.
3: Yes.
4: I used the new name. I avoided feminine pronouns.
3: Yes.
4: But male pronouns were a bridge too far. But I did everything in my power to accommodate and show respect towards this student and this student's choices.
3: So you never attacked the student or said, you know, I disagree with what you're doing or made the student, belittle the student or anything like that?
4: Not at all. And it's not my place as a public school teacher to give my view on that subject. I'm
3: right.
4: A French teacher. I teach French.
0: The two horns have become weak. Once these two horns have been completely removed, the stage will be set for America to begin persecuting its opposers. This will be done through what is known as the image of the beast. They should make an image to the beast, which had the wound by a sword and did live. And he had power to give life unto the image of the beast, that the image of the beast should both speak. What is meant by the phrase, image of the beast? An image means a copy. Well, the beast refers back to the first beast, the papacy. In other words, in America will be seen a copy of government resembling the papacy. A government where the church influences and controls the state. For the image to speak means that it will enact legislation. And what awaits those who will not cooperate with this new system? America will cause that as many as would not worship the image of the beast should be killed. America will soon create a form of church-state totalitarian government, similar to the papacy of the Dark Ages, and all who refuse to go along will be put to death. But this poses another question. How will America know who chooses to worship the image or not? What will be the sign or mark to distinguish who chooses to worship the image or not?
5: How will it end? Save time to watch part 4, America's Last Stand, at americasprophecticdestiny.amazingdiscoveries.org.

0: These sides are pushing up really, really strongly against each other.
1: Said there is a wall of separation that exists between the first table of the law and the second table of the law. Now that will come up again in our conversation. Yeah.
0: We have to stand for right because it is right.
1: Yes.
0: Hi everyone, we're in Roger Williams Park. And why is this important and why are we here today? We're in Providence, which is in Rhode Island, and this city was founded by Roger Williams himself. Providence holds a special place in American history because it was here that Williams established the first government dedicated to the principles of religious liberty and separation of church and state, which is exactly what we're going to talk about today. Banned from Massachusetts Bay Colony in 1636 for his revolutionary ideas, Williams went on to create a society where individuals were free to worship according to their own conscience. Today, we're going to explore Roger Williams' ideas and particularly his unique two-table doctrine and two-table concept that laid the groundwork for a true religious liberty as we have it today, and that is under fire right now. And I have with me Ron Mindhart, and he's going to be going over some of this history with us at this beautiful park today. So Ron, could you give me a little bit of an understanding of Roger Williams' approach and why this first took place?
1: Sure. Backing up a bit, we can give a little bit of a brief biography of Roger Williams himself. He was a minister, but he also was a statesman. I believe he clerked with one of the most prominent lawmakers in Great Britain prior to coming to America and arriving at the Plymouth Colony, Massachusetts Bay Colony. But he had very unique ideas, and as you mentioned, these stem around the concept of religious liberty, because there was a recent emancipation, of course, the Protestant Reformation, an emancipation from papal tyranny, but unfortunately, because human nature is as it is, humans, when they get power, and even religious humans, when they get power, turn to tyranny or tyrannical measures again, sometimes to force conscience or to force certain behaviors. And Roger Williams

0: James took a stand against that. He said we cannot be fully emancipated from papal tyranny if we're not willing to also show tolerance to others as well. And in fact, Rhode Island colony, Providence, where we are right now, was kind of the experiment, a noble experiment, in which Roger Williams was granted a charter to establish his own colony, and we'll talk about what led to that, his persecution from Massachusetts Bay, but a colony in which true toleration in religion could be experienced. Now, that being said, it wasn't anarchy, it wasn't a free-for-all. There were principles, there were actually biblical principles that were put into place in which everyone still had to adhere to. But that's how we get into this doctrine of the two evils. And if I can go ahead and segue into that, just a brilliant nuance into the concept of the separation between church and state. In modern terms, we think of the separation between church and state as almost absolute. We think there could be nothing religious brought into statecraft. Well, Roger Williams had a different view of that, and this was revolutionary at its time. He actually criticized, I believe it was King Charles, because he was grabbing land from the Native Americans, and Roger Williams said, hey, this is not your land. You cannot claim this land in the name of God. This land was already colonized by these Native Americans. So he was a very much a progressive thinker, but in a biblical construct. He was not departing from biblical principle at all. In fact, he was reaffirming it. And this doctrine of the two tables was one example of this. Because what Roger Williams said, he was looking at the Decalogue, the Ten Commandments, and he said, we have, on one hand, the first four commandments, which deal with man's experience with his God, right? Thou shalt have no other gods before me. Don't create any idols, right? Even the Sabbath day, that's something that we have to be fully convinced in our own minds, which day is the right day for us to keep in terms of the Sabbath, based on our understanding of the Bible. Now, Roger Williams took those four commandments and relegated that to inalienable rights that could only be protected by government. So government protected people's rights to worship mm-hmm. as they pleased.
1: Not force them,
0: exactly. Now, on the other hand, we had the second table, which in this case would start with commandment number 5, honor thy father and thy mother, you know, adultery. He said this table we will enforce through government. Why is that? Because it deals with man's relation with his fellow man. And even all the Enlightenment thinkers kind of got this. This was more of an agnostic or even atheistic thought process that man was naturally endowed. And many of them would go so far as to say by our Creator, even though they didn't worship him, with these unalienable rights of life, liberty, and property. The famous philosopher John Locke was not the one who coined these things. We have Bastiat also, that there were certain things that were naturally given to man that no man had a right to take away from this individual. One of them is property. If you work to build a house, then another man doesn't have a right to go and take it from you, you know?
1: Which we're probably going to run into these issues, and already some countries are.
0: Exactly. If a man marries a wife, his neighbor doesn't have the right to go and take the wife from him, you know? Thou shalt not steal, thou shalt not kill, thou shalt not bear false witness, you know, preventing slander and that kind of thing, or even giving punishment for these types of things. That is what government was instituted to do. To protect man's rights, but not to force man to worship a deity. So Roger Williams, in his famous book called The Bloody Tenet of Persecution, said there is a wall of separation that exists between the first table of the law

0: concept of the two tables of the law made its way into the principles that were given in the Declaration of Independence and the U.S. Constitution and Bill of Rights.
1: And this is really why all the pilgrims left Europe, mm-hmm. right?
0: Exactly.
1: It's because they were trying to get away from this religious persecution, this combination of church and state that caused them to be in so many difficult situations. Now, how is this still relevant right now? Why is this still like a novel concept for people that are living today?
0: That's a very good question. It's been said that history repeats itself, and some would say history repeats itself often. And we can see this, as you mentioned, the pilgrims came over. They were fleeing religious persecution. They set up Massachusetts Bay Colony. It started to flourish. And individuals started to realize, hey, they're doing something right there. Let's go. Let's move there. You know, there's wealth to be had. There's lands to be gained. There's crops to be planted. So let's move there. And one of the premises behind Massachusetts Bay Colony was if you wanted to hold office, you had to be in the church. And so what that did was it set up an official church state for Massachusetts Bay Colony. And when that happens, you have individuals who will say, you know, I really want to be in the Senate, so I'm going to say I'm a Christian, uh-huh. you know, and okay, they can get in. But what does that do?
1: Really it for political gain.
0: Exactly. And that waters down piety in the church. It brings in a mass of professions, but very little true religion. And when this happens, then you have people say, well, what's happening to our church? You know, what's happening to our colony? We need to start forcing people to pay their tithe and forcing people to go to church on Sunday. One of the first arguments that Roger Williams got into when he came over, and he was given a congregation, and they questioned, why do we give this man a congregation already? He's already saying that we should not force people to worship on the Sunday. They should be able to choose whatever day they want to worship. That was one of the very first things he got in trouble with. And so we can see that this kind of thing can happen again. And there's a very distinct pattern that is alarming if we look at modern society, because we're headed right into that same area again. And if we don't understand what Roger Williams took a stand for and what our Constitution was geared for as well, and geared to protect, and the laws it was made to enforce, then we're very, very close to that Massachusetts Bay Colony experience again, which is not a good place to be. That is it's a reenactment of the despotism of the Dark Ages.
1: And how is this two tables grounded biblically? How is that connected biblically, and how is that beneficial when it's partially a biblical concept mm-hmm. to the separation of church and state?
0: That's a very good question. We know the story when the spies, or was it the lawyer, that came to Christ and said, who do we pay tribute to, you know? And Jesus said, well, give me that coin. And he said, who's on the face of that coin? And they said, Caesar. Well, Jesus said, well, render unto Caesar the things that are due to Caesar, and to God the things that are God's. That was that separation there. That's the wall of separation that we're not to allow government to cross over. We had to take a stand. And you know, Peter and John, who said, we ought to obey God rather than man. In this area, we have to obey God. We can obey civil laws as long as they do not transgress the principles of God's law. That being said, though, there is that relegation of our divine interest, where we serve God with our own conscience sake. Government has no right to intrude. However, there's also that other table of the law. And as Christians, we also believe that's also binding on us. We're not going to kill. Even if the government says for us to go and murder someone, we're not going to do that. We're not going to go steal from someone, because God has still told us to do that. So there's an overarching principle. And that's why when the lawyer came to Christ and said, which is the greatest commandment? Jesus said, love the Lord thy God with all thy heart, all thy mind, all thy strength. And the second is like it, love thy neighbor as thyself, right? So he didn't give just one commandment, but it was this overarching, when we love God, we also love our fellow man. And so there's this overarching principle of obedience to God's law that supersedes any enactment that civil government could give. But that being said, good government will be patterned out after Roger.

0: William's two-table doctrine. It would protect the first table. It would protect man's rights to worship God as he deems fit. But it would also allow man to be protected by God's governing principles. Don't lie. Don't steal. Don't commit adultery. You know, these types of things. If we look at that in a modern context, we can see that that would include things like... Wow, that music is terrible.
1: I know. So we had a little bit of an intermission. You guys probably heard the music that was playing, so the lighting is a little bit different now, but it's still beautiful. So, Ron, how did Roger Williams challenge, really, the status quo in the Massachusetts Bay Colony?
0: Well, I briefly touched on that earlier. Basically, he came over with different ideas, and there was a minister by the last name of Cotton who was his arch enemy. And in fact, they wrote numerous responses back to each other in the form of books even, where they were challenging this idea, or Roger Williams was challenging the idea that the church had the right to force its, well, not the church, but the colony had the right to force its citizens to pay tithe and these types of things. And Roger Williams said, you know, you can't do that because you are taking from a man who has potentially total animosity against doing such a thing. And you're showing him to be a hypocrite. You know, you're showing him to be this person who is willing to just sacrifice their own conscience to meld into yours, you know, and which is not right. It's not biblical. God doesn't do that to us. He says, come now, let us reason together. And so this, it shouldn't have been a revolutionary thought process because it's in the Bible. But there's something about human nature that once individuals get in power and they have this idea that their morality must be enforced on others,
1: yeah,
0: then we have this whole conundrum that ensues.
1: Forcing morality will fix morality, which is an immoral thing to do,
0: exactly,
1: which degrades morality.
0: Exactly. Now, that being said, Roger Williams in his colony and even there in Massachusetts Bay did say, the second table, let's enforce that. Let's keep people from stealing and killing
1: as
0: and that
1: long
0: kind of thing.
1: As it's affecting your fellow man.
0: Exactly. That's
1: yes.
0: Right.
1: And that's a big difference between what you do yourself and what you do that affects the other human being.
0: Exactly. That's right. Now, some would say, well, it doesn't that first table, you know, if someone doesn't go to church on the same day that I do, doesn't that affect me? Well, that is their prerogative because that is their decision with their God. Okay, now if we had our intermission because a group came up and decided they wanted everyone in the whole park to hear their music. And unfortunately, we had to bring about the second table of the law to kind of put that noise level down. It would be okay for them to listen to that music on their own. You know, if they had earbuds, if they want to go somewhere where they're not disturbing the peace, you know, there's a little bit different nuance to that. And there is some gray area, but... thankfully, Roger Williams said there is a wall of separation between, not there's a gray area, but there's a wall of separation.
1: Yeah.
0: What is on that first table needs to stay on that first table and stay out of the hands of government is basically what he said.
1: So did what Roger Williams say affect the Constitution in any way and how that was formed?
0: There are some theories that state that there was no influence with Roger Williams, that Jefferson even coined the phrase wall of separation. Now, I disagree with that because I do know that Jefferson, as I mentioned before, had Roger Williams' book in his library. And Roger Williams was a revolutionary thinker. I believe that his foundation of this place, or Providence, of the Rhode Island colony, sent waves that are reverberating even to this time in which we live. That's why these monuments are everywhere, celebrating his life, because we realize that he had a profound impact upon our country. And of that, we can be very grateful for. So I believe God sent Roger Williams to the Americas, and he gave him a purpose, and Roger

0: George Williams was faithful to carry out that purpose, just as we are to be faithful in carrying out the purpose of continuing that legacy as well.
1: And how could or has been Roger Williams maybe misinterpreted in modern times?
0: Okay, I think we have a lot to fear if we forget history. And if we're not studying history, if we're not studying the stand that Roger Williams took back in the 1600s, then we can be liable to misunderstand what he was really meaning. There are two ditches that we can get into with Roger Williams. Some say that he was a strict separationist and there was no semblance of religion at all mixed with his governance in Rhode Island, which we don't see to be correct if we read his writings, because he had the two table doctrines, right? He said religious liberty is here, but there's that second table of the law that we must hold as important for government to be responsible for.
1: Yeah.
0: Okay. In modern times, we can get into trouble, and I believe we are in trouble right now, because when we say that there is to be no semblance of Christianity in the United States government, we're actually taking the Constitution and pushing out some of the influence that it could have. Now, we know the First Amendment was there to protect that first table, right? What about the second table? Those are the laws that government was given

0: can use them back, be feeding a lot of the life in the soil. You can use different manures from different animals. And with those, you want to be careful because they can be pretty aggressive. And if they get added to plants that are growing there too close, it could burn effect on your plants. So you want manures to either be composted or put a little bit further away so they can slowly get worked into the soil. It's also organic matter, so you can add those as well. All of those will feed the life in the nutrients available to the roots.
1: So that leads us into the macro and microorganisms that are actually in the soil. Now, we're not going to go into detail because it is very complex.
0: Yeah.
1: But just a basic understanding, I think, is really helpful. If we understand the basic concepts, we don't need all the fine little detail to grow a nice plant.
0: Right.
1: So on the image here, then underneath you see that organic matter, and that's any of the things that we just listed. Now, when we're talking about, there's two main groups, I guess you could say three main groups, but the base level, the foundation, is fungi and bacteria. Those two groups, bacteria and fungi, and those need to be in. If you have one that's too high or another that's too high, then you're not going to be catering to the plants that are in your soil. Then are called, they're still under microorganisms, but they are single cell organisms, so they can move around, they can, and that is the protozoa, the nematodes, and the arthropods. Now, some arthropods are big, like spiders are under that category, or beetles, but some are microscopic. So when we look under the microscope, we see these nematodes, they look like little snakes, and they swim through the soil fungi, and they will eat the bacteria. And this is actually a very important process. If you miss any of those, then your nutrients will be stuck in your soil, and it won't get into your plants. So we're going to discuss a little bit how we can help grow. Now, this is just a very interesting fact. There are more living microorganisms in a tablespoon of people on the earth.
0: That's pretty awesome.
1: So there is a lot of life happening under the ground that we don't even see. And that is health to our plants.
0: Right. So there's two types of living mini creatures that really need to be there, but when you work your soil and you grow your garden, you want more of one of them. Without explaining any more of this, I want to ask you guys a question. How long can you survive and be happy eating air? How long? I don't think we would go into anywhere. So oxygen is very important for us to live and to operate and to exist. Now, we have different layers, and as you go deeper, there is less and less oxygen available. And we have two types of bacteria here, different when it comes to their needs about oxygen. So the one is called the aerobes, and they include the word aero, which is talking about oxygen. So those, they need oxygen to live and to work and to multiply. So air in the top part of the soil, because there's more oxygen available. And when the soil is well drained and when the soil is loose, and then these will have more space to live. And we know all if there's more space to live, then there's probably gonna be more work done and more mulch. And those are the guys that like it far down, deep down, where there's no air, not much light, cool, and they do their plants to grow. We want a decent bit of aerobe.

0: bacteria. And so if we work the soil and we allow organic matter that will feed them, then we're producing a very good environment for them to multiply and to work. So it's very important to keep that in mind. And it's pretty simple. I mean, you could study into it, and there's lots too basic of that. And if you have bacteria that are like anaerobes, those could be something like E. coli or others for our plants or for us. So getting the oxygen in the soil is very crucial also to keep your plants healthy and then to keep. So I thought it would be kind of good to mention that.
1: We'll read a couple quotes from the University of Pods and earthworms consume soil, digest the bacteria, and excrete a clump of soil coated with secretion from the gut. This is not too complicated. As beetles and earthworms chew and bury plant residue and burrow through the soil, they aerate the soil channels for roots and water to move through. So when we have these little organisms, not the bacteria and the fungi, a little bit of material, they're still microscopic. Some are bigger, like the earthworms or some beetles, but there's little guys too, and you need all of them. The earthworms are going to make these channels. Now the water and the air can get down deeper. Then you have the little guys like the nematodes, which are mini versions of earthworms, to go through, and then the nutrients can travel nicely. And then when these bigger organisms eat the bacteria and eat the fungi, chelation. Now it gets a little technical, but the bacteria and fungi are breaking down the rocks. And that is how you get the mineral. You don't have the big guys. It just stays in the bacteria and your plant never gets it. So you need the big guys to come and eat the little guys, and then that organism, and then it's bioavailable and given to the plants. So that's why you need all these guys living there. So the more organic matter we can give them, the right condition, the happier they are and the happier your plants will be. This is mycorrhizal fungi. So they actually go inside the root of your plant. The fungal hyphae extend from inside the root out into the soil and access to nutrients. So this is just explaining again that having the right balance of the bacteria and fungi is actually extreme. Now, this is a very interesting slide.
0: Yeah.
1: In 1920, corn, this was commercially grown. This is commercial grown product, was 5% its weight in minerals. Now it is weight in minerals. Because of the abuse done to the soil, too many chemicals, killing all the microorganisms, all the things that are not good plant. And then here's another slide to just emphasize that this is even stronger.
0: That is pretty epic, yeah.
1: So this is not talking about your garden that you're taking care of. This is the things that you're getting at your grocery store, but it's pretty scary. And it was passed into the beans there. But this is different plants, and iron in parts per million. So this was a... So at the start, in 1943, tomatoes were actually the highest in iron.
0: More than spinach.
1: More than spinach. And then in 1963, only 20 years later, after the industrialization of the food system happened, it dropped tomatoes all the way to 3. And spinach now became the highest, relatively. You have all the propaganda going about, oh, spinach is so high in iron and it makes you strong. We have Popeye cartoons and all these kind of things. But really, it was because there was such a crash. And they're trying to still make you think that

0: empty, if I can say it that way, then our body is going to be pretty hungry too, even though we ate all these healthy things. And to get what we need to eat produce that's healthy and fresh and that has all the nutrients in it that our body needs. Me to try to grow as much as I can in my garden, because why would I not, right?
1: Like, yeah, and this is why we have very sickly plant-based people. Well, that's because the food we're eating is poor. And people who eat meat that the cows are getting is better than the food that we're eating from the store. So it's quite shocking. But when we grow food, then we can ensure that this is not the case.
0: Right.
1: And this leads into another topic called BRICS. B-R-I-X. This is a... And basically, we use it to show the nutrient density in a food. Now, here.
0: Oh, yeah.
1: This is called a refractometer. Quite expensive. It's just a little tool.
0: Okay. Thanks.
1: And you can...

Most are 0 to 32, which is plenty for any garden. If you're doing honey and things like that, then you need it to go up to at least 9 content, right? So you can test it with this. And then you have charts of what the density of the nutrients should be. So when we look at this chart here, you can look at something like apples. A poor apple would be 6 bricks or under. The average is around 10. A good one would be 14, excellent 18, on the end, which is disease-free. So when we're talking about bricks, this is also the health of the plant itself. The healthier we are, the more minerals and nutrients we have, the less we get sick. So the plants as well. Once they get a certain level, no bugs will harm your plants. They will love them at that point. But the little pests won't be bothering your plants. And they'll make you healthy as well.

0: If we look here, this is from highbricksgardens.com. This is a quote. Highbricks foods have greater carbohydrate levels. Carbohydrates, basic metabolic function. This has tremendous implication on digestion and human health. All disease efficiency. Highbricks plants are insect and disease resistant. Now take note to the last paragraph. Plants in poor health emittency that insects tune into. This, in effect, calls them in for a feast. Plants in good health, insects do not tune into. So when you have a sick plant, it actually says, come eat me. I need to be gotten rid of. I'm not anybody. So when you have a lot of insect pests, it's most likely you have a sick plant. That does not plant your first year of garden. You have some cabbage moths on your cabbage to just, you know, chop them up and throw them back in the ground. No, they're much better from your store. But eventually, once you've put a lot of time and effort and diligence, they are virtually disease and insect free. I don't know if, Timon, you maybe talked about here.
1: Yeah, we did.
0: They're fully organic. We don't use any chemicals. They're bacteria, and you can get it, Aaringensis. It's a bacteria in the soil, and you can mix it with water, spray it on the plants, and it'll affect insects. No bees, no dragonflies, frogs, all these things won't be hurt. Only the insects affected.
1: So how come it doesn't impact those good animals?
0: Good question. So why does it do that? So in our digestive tract, talking about physiology now,
1: right?
0: We are all acid digestive system. So the first acid. Now all the beneficial creatures in the world, and this is how God made it, which is amazing, are all...
1: Right.
0: All the bad guys are alkaline digestive system. So the bacteria, Bacillus aaringensis, and it only lives in an alkaline stomach. So anything that is a pest has an alkaline stomach, the bacteria insect will die. But anything that ingests the bacteria that has an acid stomach, it won't even be affected. The bacteria go in, they die in the stomach, and nothing happens. So you can go... I wouldn't necessarily do this, yeah. But you could spray the bacillus on your plant and then eat the plant and nothing would happen. It'll be dying because it's in an acid digestive system. Dragonflies are acid. They're good. They eat your mosquito, which is why they use Bacillus aaringensis, but they use I instead of BTK. So they add it to water. Israelis for mosquito and kills the mosquito. So it's the same thing, fully safe to use for anybody. But it's a really great way. You can apply it once every week, every 2 weeks, and the insects won't bother your plants.
1: Right.
0: So a little bit more on the bricks. Plants susceptible to disease. Properly balanced soil will produce plants resistant to disease. Insects and disease, not the cause of it. It's not the overwhelming invader we must fear, but the weakened condition.

The Erie Canal, United States, opened in 1825. It crossed the state of New York from Buffalo near Niagara Falls in the Hudson River in the east. About half an hour's drive east of Rochester lies the small town of Port Gibson. Located on the canal, it was once the main shipping point for the area. It was also the home of an active Methodist layman, Hiram Edson, who accepted the message of the soon coming of Christ, taught by William Miller and his associates. With tens of thousands, the Millerites of Port Gibson waited with earnest expectation.

0: for October 22, 1844. For on this day they expect fulfillment of the 2,300-day prophecy of Daniel 8:14. But as the clear morning light of the following day shone upon the canal waters, these same believers were overcome with disappointment and despair. Just how they came to see beyond their own misunderstanding to the clear light leading in three distinct ways is the substance of our story. Harrow Medicine's farm on October 22, 1844. Researchers established that this was his house, though rooms I Medicine lived here. On that cool October morning, the disappointment of Edson and his friends became all too real.
1: That slips off the tongue mighty easily, young fella.
0: I beg your pardon, sir?
1: I don't think you have any we were.
0: What do you mean?
1: I'm telling you, we experienced the worst kind of doubt. Some of us with more bitterness wondered if the prophecies of Daniel were wrong. We wondered if maybe the Bible was a fairy tale and some still a God in heaven. We went to my barn back there and we prayed. And after we had decided that there had to be an answer to our dilemma.
0: And what was that?
1: Well, after we'd eaten breakfast, I suggested to young Owen Crozier that we visit some of our neighbors in the area here and see if we could encourage them a bit. Fear of our mocking neighbors. But anyway, we headed out across my cornfield. All that corn. We'd been so sure of Christ's second coming that I'd left a whole crop standing in the field.
0: Thank you.
1: You're welcome. You know, as we walked along that morning, and I reviewed in my mind the events of the previous trip into heaven, and it seemed as if the heavens opened, and across my mind flashed the arrangement of the sanctuary. You know, reaching the text, until 2,300 days, then shall the sanctuary be cleansed. And we thought that that sanctuary was the... Later we realized that the Bible teaches that there's a sanctuary in heaven too. And Christ, the high priest in the Day of Atonement, from the holy place to the most holy place, on October 22, 1844, work to perform in heaven before returning to this earth. That's where Brother Miller had made his mistake. He had heard our morning prayer. Well, so long, young fella.
0: So long. In the following months, Hiram Edson and his associates continued to study the subject of the sanctuary and its cleansing experience. They marveled at the similarities between their own disappointment and that of the disciples at the time of Jesus' crucifixion. Edson persuaded his friend Crozier to publish their findings in an extra edition of the Millerite journal, The Daystar, February... But meanwhile, a second significant development was taking place here in Washington earlier in 1844. A Seventh-day Baptist lady had shared with a group of Millerite believers here her conviction that the seventh day of the... The Christian has persisted throughout...

0: Christian era. At times it has been driven underground, but it has always reappeared to urge its myth. From the days of the apostles down to the 5th century, it continued in various parts of the realm as the Christian church slipped further and further into apostasy and adopted the idolatrous rites and practices of sun worship. The seventh, its observance suppressed, and in its place, Sunday was exalted as the day of worship. During the Reformation of the 16th century, Luther took his stand on the Bible as the supreme authority for the Christian. To Charles V, he declared,
1: "I do not accept the authority of popes and councils, for they have contradicted each other. My conscience is captive to the word of God."
0: This appeal to the Bible and the Bible only was the very foundation of the Reformation. Reformation continued. Dialogues soon arose within the church over the question of Sunday and the Sabbath. The Sabbath keeps support for the observance of Sunday. As a result, the observance of the seventh-day Sabbath spread throughout Europe, including England. Came the centre of controversy among the Puritans throughout the 17th century. Influential people were involved. Prince of the Seventh Day was a London barrister and a Commonwealth Speaker of the House of Commons. By the mid-1660s, there were many congregations in England keeping the seventh day. Chamberlain, physician to three Stuart kings, James I, Charles I, and Charles II of England. Bunyan, Chamberlain was a keen Bible student.
2: On his tombstone in the churchyard at Woodham Mortimer, these were,
0: "As for his religion, he was a Christian, keeping the commandments of God and faith of Jesus, being baptized about the year 1648, and keeping the seventh day for the Sabbath above 32 years. Chamberlain was a member of the Seventh-day group that had separated from the Baptist Church in the early 1600s because of their convictions concerning the Sabbath.

0: In 1664, Stephen Mumford, a Seventh-day Baptist from England, emigrated to the New World. In the first Seventh-day Baptist church in America, at Newport, Rhode Island. During the next 170 years, there in 1843, Seventh-day Baptists numbered about 5,500. In that year, their general conference voted
1: that the first day of November next be observed by our churches as a day of fasting and prayer. Rise and plead for his holy Sabbath.
0: Little did they anticipate the manner or the magnitude of the answer to their prayer. Within months of their day of prayer, a Seventh-day Baptist widow, Mrs. Rachel Oakes, decided to move here. Her 18-year-old daughter, Delight, had accepted a position there as a schoolteacher. Driving into Washington today, the marker on the roadside states that this is the birthplace of the Seventh-day Adventist Church. Such a title. Is today located far from the town centre, but once it was set in the middle of a thriving farm community.

0: In 1844, the riding pastor of this church. 2 years earlier, after reading William Miller's books, Wheeler began to teach the soon coming. Majority of his congregation here also adopted Miller's teachings. One Sunday morning, Wheeler was at this desk in the Washington, New Hampshire church, conducting the communion service. During the sermon, he encouraged the people to be faithful in keeping all 10 of God's commandments. Mrs. Oakes, the Seventh-day Baptist, who was attending here for fellowship, could hardly contain herself. When the pastor visited her soon after, she seized her opportunity.
1: Hello,
2: I'm glad to see you.
1: Good to see you.
2: I've been looking forward to this. I want to talk to you about something important.
1: Thank you, Mrs. Oakes. It's a lovely fire.
2: In Sunday service, Reverend Wheeler, you should obey all God's commandments.
1: I am strongly of that opinion, sister.
2: Well, I'll be making it clear. I came near standing up right then and there and saying something.
1: I sensed as such. What did you want to say?
2: I wanted to tip that cloth back on the communion table until you begin to keep all God's commandments yourself, including the fourth.
0: And so Frederick Wheeler. Soon after, he kept his first Sabbath, preached a sermon on it, and thus became the first Sabbath-keeping Adventist minister. Not long after the great disappointment, William Farnsworth, then in his late 30s, stood up in the Farnsworth service and declared his intention to keep the Sabbath also. He was soon followed by his younger brother Cyrus, who was in his and father and others. Forced to withdraw from fellowship, these first Sabbath keepers met in the large Farnsworth home not far away. It was not until some years later that they acquired eventual ownership of this church. Adjacent to the church is the graveyard where many of these early Seventh-day Sabbath keepers lie buried. This marker reveals that Cyrus Farnsworth later married Rachel DeLacher and daughter of Mrs. Rachel Oakes. A short time after Wheeler commenced to keep the Sabbath, a second Preble joined him. Preble was a free-will Baptist who had travelled with William Miller and proclaimed the soon coming of Jesus, Sabbath-keeping Adventist, to advocate the seventh-day Sabbath in printed form in an article he published in February 1845. Among the many who read his article, which was later printed as a tract, was Joseph Bates, a retired sea captain. Some years before, Bates had accepted the teachings of William Miller. He held key positions in the Millerite movement and managed 1844 without losing his faith.

0: Hearing of the company of Sabbath keepers in Washington, on the way met with Frederick Wheeler on his Hillsboro farm.
1: The Sabbath, having difficulty

0: They studied the Bible together throughout the night.
1: What I do study, I feel confident.
0: Next morning, they both went to Washington to Cyrus Farnsworth's home.

Here at the Farnsworth home in 1845, after further study with Wheeler and Farnsworth, Bates made his decision about the Sabbath. Returning home, Bates was crossing the bridge between Fairhaven and New Bedford. Only the approaches to the bridge remain today. On the bridge, Bates met an old friend, James Madison Mustian. What's the new?

They had seen their movement as the fulfillment of the first and second angels' messages of Revelation 14, prior to the second coming of Jesus. But there was also a third angel's message. Bates noted that Revelation describes the people who are preaching these messages as those who keep the commandments of God and the faith of Jesus. This confirmed in his mind the importance of keeping the commandments. It seemed to him that the time had come for a people who had proclaimed the first and second angels' messages to recognize the third message and to keep the commandments of God and the Sabbath, the fourth command enjoined. Bates received a copy of the Daystar Extra, which explained Hiram Edson's insights into the heavenly sanctuary and Christ's ministry. He began to correspond with Edson and accepted his invitation to a conference to be held in Port Gibson later that year, shared his insights into the sanctuary. But Bates, too, had something to share. As Bates' Day Sabbath,

But in his conversation with the Port Gibson leaders, Bates also began to see a connection between the Sabbath and of the heavenly sanctuary. Jesus was at the center of both teachings. In one, he was Lamb, as well as High Priest, ministering the blood and cleansing the sanctuary. In the other, he was the creator of rest. The 1846 conference was the first public expression of such a connection. At this conference, Bates listened with great interest to Edson's ideas about the... He knew that the Bible taught that the Ark of the Covenant was located in the sanctuary's second apartment, and that with great interest, therefore, he read Revelation 11:18, which speaks of the final days of Earth's history, when the nations would be angry and the time had come for the world's last judgment. But then in the next verse he read that at the same time the temple of God, or the heavenly sanctuary, there was seen in his temple the Ark of his Testament. Bates reasoned that if Jesus was now the focus of attention, then the Ark, its law, and the seventh-day Sabbath that law commanded also assumed new importance. Of the 2,300-year prophecy in 1844 had therefore drawn attention to the heavenly sanctuary in a way never seen. Two special emphases concerning Jesus emerged. First, he was now engaged in his final most holy ministry of that sanctuary. Second, he was Lord of the Sabbath day and had both commanded the seventh day and observed it himself as our divine example. But there was to be a third distinguishing sign associated with God's great final proclamation of the gospel. It too was to come from Jesus, for in Revelation 12:17 it is identified as the testimony of Jesus. In Revelation 12, John describes the woman witch. He sees her waiting for the birth of Jesus, then persecuted and led away into the wilderness, where God protects 260 years. Verse 17 then says, "The dragon was enraged at the woman and went off to make war to obey God's commandments and hold to the testimony of Jesus." 10 and 22:8 reveals that the testimony of Jesus, declared to be the spirit of prophecy, operates through the prophets, those individuals he has chosen to speak his testimony to his people. The Old Testament prophet Joel records, "And afterward, I will pour out my spirit on all people. Your sons and daughters will prophesy. Your old men will dream dreams. Your young men will see visions. My servants, both men and women, I will pour out my spirit in those days." The context of these verses in the days before the coming of the great and dreadful day of the Lord. The 19th century revealed several impressive fulfillments of this prediction.

In the late 1830s, a young American black who was converted at the age of 17 moved to prepare for the gospel ministry. His name was William Foy. During 1842, Foy received two impressive visions. He later published a description in a pamphlet entitled The Christian Experience of William, together with the two visions he received in the months of January and February, 1842.

0: On Tuesday evening, January 18, 1842, the group of Christians for prayer and Bible study here in Beacon Hill, Boston. During the meeting, he experienced the first of for 2.5 hours, during which a Dr. Cummings examined him and could find, and I quote, no appearance of life.
1: Dear brother,
0: in his vision, Foy witnessed the rewards given to the righteous at the second coming and was shown the matchless beauty of heaven, for he knew the prejudice against blacks. But less than 3 weeks later, he was given another vision while meeting in a crowded church. 12.5 hours revealed the scenes of the great judgment day.
2: It is with deep regret that I must now pass judgment. Child, you are fortunate to have the benefit of God-fearing and loving parents.
0: As the scenes passed before him, he saw that neither professions can save, only a relationship with Christ. In fact, if notice had been taken of his vision concerning the pre-adventure, disappointment 2 years later may have been softened, if not avoided altogether. Foy was told to relate to others what he had seen, and during the months that followed, he preached extensively, creating a sensation wherever he went. Vast crowds heard him tell of what he had seen of the heavenly world and the need to prepare for it. It appears that 2 more visions were given to him, including one revealing 3 steps to the heavenly city, which he did not understand.
3: And kingdom against kingdom. And there shall be famines, pestilences.
0: No more visions were given to William Foy after the maintained his hope in the second coming of Christ. He continued as an esteemed and beloved preacher in small rural communities, Sullivan, Maine.
3: And this gospel of the kingdom shall be preached unto all the world for a witness unto all nations.
0: 1893, and was buried here in the Birch Tree Cemetery.

0: God placed the prophetic gift on another, Hazen Foss, who lived in Poland, Maine. He was educated, a good speaker, and a believer in the soon coming of Jesus. In his first vision, he was shown the journey of the Advent people to the city of God. It corroborated with Foy's visions and included a view of three steps by which God's people approach the Holy. To the disappointment, he was told to relate what he had seen. Fearing opposition, Foss refused. He was again urged to share what he had seen, but still he refused. A third vision followed, in which he was told the burden would be laid upon. A few weeks later, Foss stood outside the door of a little chapel, listening to a miraculous story. He was urged to come into the meeting, but he refused.
1: The manna, almonds, figs, pomegranates, and grapes, and the other fruit. I asked Jesus to let me eat of them. He said, not now. Those that eat of this fruit return to earth. You must go back and relate to others that I have revealed to you. Then an angel bore me gently down.
0: Of a vision almost identical to the one given him. Who was it that Foss saw that night? Her name was Ellen Harmon, a 17-year-old girl so ravaged by tuberculosis it threatened to take her life. In a whisper, and was often wakened from sleep by coughing and bleeding in her lungs. Yet God took this weakest of the testimony of Jesus to his people. Empowered by God's Spirit, she was to bear that testimony for the next 70 years.

The explanation of the sanctuary, the seventh-day Sabbath truth, and a modern manifestation. These three key revelations helped lead many through the disappointment of 1844. And it was the last of these, in the person of Mrs. L, continue to act as a compass for this fledgling group of believers well into the 20th century. It is to her story we turn next.

Jesus spent about 70% of his ministry in the lake. The Galilee region saw the majority of his time and was where he performed most of his miracles. His most famous sermons were, and today to visit this area is special. This lake has not moved, and we can know for sure that this was where Jesus and where he taught. This day was like no other, and Jesus has spent the majority of his time teaching the multitudes by the shore. As the evening came after a long day of ministry, Jesus and his disciples went and pushed off the shore. As they got on, Jesus soon found a bench or something similar and lay down and was soon fast asleep. Suddenly, the waves whipped up and the water turned rough. Many of the disciples were able seamen and a few waves wouldn't scare them, but stronger, and soon water was coming into the boat, yet Jesus still slept. Absorbed by their own efforts to save themselves, they forgot that Jesus was on board. Then they came to Jesus and cried out, "Master, Master, never did someone utter such a prayer," and Jesus ignored their cry. Seeing their scared and troubled faces, Jesus was no doubt filled with. They had seen him perform miracles, and they knew the power that attended his work and theirs. Jesus then stands up and rebukes the wind, and immediately the lake returned to calm. The storms cease, the waves stop, the clouds disappear, the air is still. Jesus then rebukes his disciples and says, "What of little faith?" Jesus wanted them to have faith and trust in his protection. They had never seen power on this scale before. Maybe they trusted in their own ability and skill to handle a vessel, and that's why they didn't cry out in faith first. Sometimes in our area of expertise, we're only after we fail

God for help rather than at the start. Watching this display of divine power, they marveled and asked, "Who is this that even the winds and waves obey him? Has the power to control the elements?" And the disciples saw this firsthand. Jesus, who calmed the storm, has the power to calm. Do you feel troubled by doubts? Do you feel burdened by circumstances that you cannot control? Do you feel tossed about in the storms of life and storm occurs? Do you see dark clouds above you, winds all around you, and waves beneath you? Let me assure you that when you cry out, as did his disciples, that he always hears and answers that prayer.

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We pray every day that the program virtually. Amazing Discoveries has been broadcasting 24/7 since 2010 and has blessed many thousands around the world, encouraging them to take a stand on God's Word. 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Our research shows that a majority of our viewers are watching ADTV on one. However, we also stream on satellite TV for viewers that don't have access to internet in rural areas. We have references and cut out satellite TV broadcasts because a diminishing audience is watching this platform. However, we also have viewers that do not have internet access who will be impacted by this decision. And so we would like to ask for your will not be affected. We would like to see ADTV continue to be aired on as many platforms as possible, including satellite, so that more people can view the beneficial spiritual programming. So today I'm coming on to make a special appeal to our viewers to help cover the costs of the satellite so they can enjoy ADTV even in remote areas with no internet. Each year, we need $60,000 to stay on satellite, another $67,000 to cover our satellite commitments in Australia, and another $16,000 to... If you can help in any way, it would help us cover these costs and allow more people to view this programming. Our plan term was April 30th, 2025. However, if we can raise the needed funds by this date, we will be able to continue to transmit via satellite in North America. Even if you don't watch on satellite, but watch on other platforms, I appeal to you to consider becoming a donor. If already a donor, then increasing your giving so that you can help others watch ADTV in their area. Although internet, it too comes with associated costs, and we need your help to stay on air regardless of which platform you watch from. If you are of this ministry, it will allow us to plan for additional years of programming as these costs come up every year. By becoming a regular monthly supporter, you help us better plan our services and not have to cut important projects because funds don't come in on time for our... If 600 people gave $100 one time, we would have enough to stay on air in North America. And if they could give another $100, we would have...

0: Welcome back. Thank you for joining us. We're in the studio and we've just been hearing about your research on dairy and on protein and how that all transpired, how you started moving internationally. This was all in South Africa up until this point. How did you get into preaching? And
1: well, I was preaching quite regularly in South African churches.

0: invited me to come to Germany. An interesting story. At that stage, we were driving around in a clap that took some beholding, because we had all these financial turmoils. We were aged because of the farm issue still. We didn't have money to buy a car. And of course, I had to have a car to get to work. And done as I bought a scrap car off a scrap heap that had a totally... It was totally falling apart, but the engine was still relatively okay, next to nothing. But I couldn't drive with it because the body was totally trashed. And then the same type, it was an old Audi that had no engine whatsoever, but the body was fine. No transmission, no engine, no nothing. And so Sonika and I proceeded out of two vehicles to make one.
1: And so it was quite a thing, because I had to transfer parts from the one to the other, and my fingers were actually stuff screwed in. And
0: I had no idea how to build a car,
1: but we built a car.
0: And so we drove around in this thing. I don't think it was too roadworthy, but they did get it through. And thought, this is impossible. Anyway, he leant back to Germany. Meantime, we were trying to get a vehicle that, you know, might just be better for us. But and I don't know whether you have them here, but they have these car auctions where you can bid on a vehicle. And we found quite a nice pickup, but it looked too nice. I didn't think we would be able to afford it. And while people came up to us and said to us, the highest bid on that vehicle is, and I can't remember ever. I still looked at them and I said, these people are off the wall, because the next opened that box where you throw your bid in, and that's only in 2 weeks' time. So how would they know what the highest bid is, right? This is stupid as going to be. There's another 2 weeks of bidding. But it intrigued me. And so I said to my wife, Rand more today, that's $10 more. Mm-hmm. So I bid $10 more, put it in there. Ridiculous amount. It was going to be impossible. And 2 weeks later, I went back and they unlocked that thing and they took out all the amount and they were putting them in categories. And they were saying, this is the bird, this is the bird. And then was mine. And it was 100 Rand, those $10 more than the other bird. It's ridiculous. This is ridiculous. How could that person have known what the next bid is going to be when there's still this time? And so the auctioneers, they looked at the bid and they rejected the bid. They rejected it. They said, no, below the baseline that they had. And I hung around until everyone was gone and I said, so you rejected? Yes, yes, no, you'll have to double that. I said, how do you know? Why don't you phone the people who, you know, who have the minimum payment? He says, no, it's the bank. We know them. They won't take it. It's a repossessed vehicle. They won't take that bid. I said, how do you know? Why don't you phone them? And they said, no, you're wasting my time. I said, well, phone them. And they phoned. And lo and behold, the bank said, give it in. So we got that vehicle at that price, and we were overjoyed, had the old vehicle standing there.

0: And then we had to go. Then they said to us, probably not understanding our financial position, get then you'll be reimbursed when you get to Europe. Now what? We didn't have money to buy an airplane, no assets. But we thought we'll make a plan somehow and work it out. I didn't want to tell them I don't have money to buy an airplane ticket, pride too. And then she had a teacher's loan, which I had. And at some stage, we were being, this is years before, we were being sued for this teacher. And so I sent them a ridiculous amount, and they accepted it. And now legally, when they accept that ridiculous amount, was something like 20 Rand, which is $2 a month. And now all of a sudden, they'd got their ducks in a row and they sued us. We had to pay that loan immediately or face the consequences. So now we were in big trouble. What was I going to do? No money, this loan over my head, aeroplane ticket, is that vehicle that we just bought. And it was very painful. We prayed about it. We worked out the ticket. How much is the loan that we have to repay? Okay, so much. We put the vehicle in the market for that much, and within gone. So I paid her loan. That was paid. Paid the aeroplane tickets. But now I had a crisis. Recess, I was to go to Europe. And where do I get money to give her? That's already. So what am I going to do now? Am I going to go away for a month and my family is without food? So we wrestled with that from someone who didn't know us, from a bar of soap. Where was Wish from?
1: From Rai, from us.
0: Yes.
1: Somewhere in the middle of the Karoo.
0: And this person said to us, are you all to fight? And I said, yes. Well, I had a dream. And I said, what dream did you have? She says, I had a dream. I must give you something. My son who works in the Cape, he's going to come and he's going to give you something. I said, what did you dream? She says, no, I'll give you something and I'm going to give that to you now. So I said, well, thank you very much, whatever. And then this young man arrived. And in it was enough money to take care of the family for that month. So somebody had a dream, nowhere, and that solved that problem. But the only other problem was now I didn't have a vehicle anymore. So all this thing with the vehicle was to make enough profit that I didn't have to go and beg anyone. So God solved those crises for me. Then I got to Germany, and lo and behold, I met with very exciting events. One of the first colleges I went to was one of our own colleges, Evolution and Creation, because I had a whole lecture series on that by then, of course. And college, and I was about to start, I was introduced, and the class said, excuse me, are you going to speak on behalf of evolution or against evolution? Now, this is an advent. I look at him as though he's fallen off a bus, and I say, I'm going to speak on behalf of creation. He says, well, us are going to listen to such rubbish. We are not interested in your stupid spec evolution, and the whole class walked out.
2: Wow.
0: They just walked out.

0: the greenhouses and the field and a lot of the crops that are growing out there right now. We actually got quite a few questions, and we were able to give
1: it was a real blessing to just see how God lets everything grow out there, and how even though our
0: season started very late this year, we are still able to get a pretty good harvest coming on here. So it was very exciting. We didn't see everything, but I think that's kind of where that went.
2: Good, and we added some pictures in the slides too for those people online and covering the
0: That's right, tour. Yeah.
2: So we're going to start with a quote. Country Living, page 9. The time is fast coming when the controlling power of the labor unions will be very oppressive. Again and again, people are to take their families away from the cities into the country where they can raise their own provisions. For in the future, the problem of buying and selling will be a very serious one. So, here are some examples of different provisions that it might be. We have some corn, we have some zucchinis, we have some honeybees that you can have honey or you can use the beeswax, and they also will help to pollinate your garden, make it. Testimonies, Volume 5, page 152. Can we be surprised if God does not bless their crops and they are disappointed? Could our brethren remember that God can bless 20 acres of productive as 100? So that's a good promise.
0: Yeah, that is pretty awesome. I don't know how much of you have grown juice or food, but when you have lots of land that you need to take care of, sometimes when the weeds, you don't have enough hands to help, it can be quite challenging. But to know that God can bless even a smaller amount to last, and for the people to last that you are helping, then that's a really good promise. Testimonies for the Church, Volume 6, on page 178. And it says, if the land is cultivated, it will supply our necessities. We are not to be discouraged about temporal things because of apparent failure. Be disheartened by delay. We should work the soil cheerfully, hopefully, gratefully, and believing that the earth holds in her bosom rich stores for the faithful worker to garner, stores richer than gold or silver. If the land is cultivated and we ask the Lord for his blessing and we trust that he will bless it, and he will, then even though we

0: for you, right? There's one other one here from Adventist Home on page 142 and 143, and I'll just, and it says, the special needs of every variety of plant must be studied. Different varieties require different soil, and then it says further down that not even the root fiber shall be crowded or misplaced. So it takes care to get plants to seed, and you transplant them, and you prune them, and you do whatever they need. It takes care. It's not just something you can do. You have to invest in it. You have to actually take your heart and go there and do the part.
1: I'll read the last quote here.
0: Yeah.
1: It's from Adventist Home. It's continued from frost at night and sun by day, keeping out weeds, disease, and insect pests, the training and arranging, and the constant contact with the mystery of life and the loveliness of nature, as well as the tenderness called forth in the midst of God's creation, tends to quicken the mind and refine and elevate the character. So this isn't only and about things that will sustain our life, but it also helps us with our character development, because we have to have patience, we have to be nurturing to these plants instead of just giving up and letting them die.
0: Right. And there is a lot of that can really help you find what's causing different problems and see what you can do better. And oftentimes I like to change one little thing. They were seeded the same day, they get the same water, but I change one little thing here or there and I see, okay, how do they perform different? They actually help us too to learn and to grow and to, just like you said, get more patience and really bring us to teach us there.
1: So the next thing we're going to talk about is till the soil. This is, there's a lot of talk about no-till. There's some videos that were put out saying that it was God's method, that we should never touch the soil at all. Hmm. But we know from the Bible quotes that we need to be tilling the soil. We need to be opening up the ground.
0: Right.
1: And here's a couple that you can use. We have in the top left a big tractor tiller. On the bottom we have a little, just a hand rototiller. And then a no-power tiller for when we can't buy or sell and we have no gas, that we can just push through our rows. And then we have, this equipment are bigger than most people would have, but it's an assortment just for the examples. Fundamentals of Christian Education, page 368. The plow was only put in the depth of a few inches prepared for the seed, and the harvest was meager, corresponding to the superficial preparation that was given to the land. You need to be preparing the ground properly. And that doesn't mean going through with the tiller every single day.
0: Right.
1: And ripping everything. Right. There's a balance always.
0: Right.
1: So this is a picture before and after of what AD's garden used to look like. God put us in a place that I think was to be an example for everybody, that even if you're given the imaginable, that God can still make something grow. So we have the big rocks. Some of those rocks are huge rocks that were in the ground. And when we went through and tried to open the ground, it was so hard. And then once we did, we found that we should have been growing rocks instead of vegetables. And thankfully, when you went on the tour, that we were actually able to grow some veggies. And we'll show some more pictures of the veggies we had in some of the previous years as well. From

0: Christ Object Lessons, page 88.
1: So the soil will not produce its riches when work needs thoughtful daily attention. None need stand in the field amid the sad wreck of their hopes. We try to do a little bit here and there, and we think, oh, we did pretty good, and then it doesn't turn out, and we're like, oh, this whole garden thing bad. But if we follow God's principles, and if we do our part and pay attention to what needs to be done, and you know, keep the weeds down, water it when it's necessary, soil so it's good for the plants to grow, then we will actually see a good harvest.
0: So the next thing is prepare the soil. And this may seem similar to working up the soil, but this goes a little bit of the plant are. First, we have to break up the ground.
1: Right.
0: Especially, let's go back to the no-till concept. When you have really hard ground, the life in the soil is really poor, so you need to break it up. You need to be able to get the water and the oxygen, everything into there. So once you've broken up your ground, then you can prepare it. And we have some examples here of different amendments that you can use. You want to be adding some things for your plant to feed on. So the top left is actually kelp meal. You can get that at a feed store for, and we add that into the garden. It has many different nutrients. Then on the right, we have alfalfa pellets. That's just ground up alfalfa plants. It adds nitrogen, which is in turn actually protein. That's what converts into protein in the plants.
1: Right.
0: We have some leaves, we have hay, or any of these things that can be added in to help the plants. So we're going to read, seed placed in thoroughly prepared soil will produce its harvest. Now, maybe Timon, you can explain the importance.
1: Yes, so organic matter is basically, if you look it up online, it'll say it's anything that was once living. In different parts of plants that have now dried up or died. So we're looking at leaves, be very

0: effect on your plants. So you want manures to either be composted or put a little bit further away so they can slowly get worked into the soil. This is also organic matter, so you can add those as well. All of those will feed the life in the nutrients available to the roots.
1: So that leads us into the macro and microorganisms that are actually in the soil. Now, we're not going to go into detail because it is very complex. Yeah. But just a basic understanding, I think, is really helpful. If we understand the basic concepts, we don't need all the fine little detail to grow a nice plant.
0: Right.
1: So on the image here, then underneath you see that organic matter, and that's any of the things that we just listed. Now, when we're talking about, there's two main groups, I guess you could say three main groups, but the base level, the foundation, is fungi and bacteria. Those two groups, bacteria and fungi, and those need to be in. If you have one that's too high or another that's too high, then you're not going to be catering to the plants that are in your soil. Then are called, they're still under microorganisms, but they are single cell organisms, so they can move around, and that is the protozoa, the nematodes, and the arthropods. Now, some arthropods are big, like spiders are under that, beetles, but some are microscopic. So when we look under the microscope, we see these nematodes, they look like little snakes, and they

0: go into anywhere. So oxygen is very important for us to live and to operate and to exist. Now, we have different layers, and as you go deeper, there is less and less oxygen available. And we have two types of bacteria here, different when it comes to their needs about oxygen. So the one is called the aerobes, and they include the word aero, which is talking about oxygen. So those, they need oxygen to live and to work and to multiply. So in the top part of the soil, because there is more oxygen available. And when the soil is well drained and when the soil is loose, and then these will have more space to live. And we know all, if there's more space to live, then there's probably going to be more work done and more. And those are the guys that like it far down, deep down, where there's no air, not much light, cool, and they do their chance to grow. We want a decent bit of aerobe bacteria. And so if we work the soil and we allow organic matter that will feed them, then we're producing a very good environment for them to multiply and to work hard for us to feed our plants. So it's very important to keep that in mind. And it's pretty simple. I mean, you could study into it, and there's lots too basic of that. And if you have bacteria that are like anaerobes, those could be something like E. coli or others for our plants or for us. So getting the oxygen in the soil is very crucial also to keep your plants healthy and then to keep the produce healthy that we eat. So I thought it would be kind of good to mention that.
1: We'll read a couple quotes from the University of Pods and earthworms consume soil. Digest the bacteria and excrete a clump of soil coated with secretion from the gut. This is not too complicated. As beetles and earthworms chew and bury plant residue and burrow through the soil, they aerate the soil channels for roots and water to move through. So when we have these little organisms, not the bacteria and the fungi, a little bit of material, they're still microscopic. Some are bigger, like the earthworms or some beetles, but there's little guys too, and you need all of them. The earthworms are going to make these channels. Now the water and the air can get down deeper. Then you have the little guys like the nematodes, which are mini versions of earthworms, to go through, and then the nutrients can travel nicely. And then when these bigger organisms eat the bacteria and eat the fungi, now it gets a little technical, but the bacteria and fungi are breaking down the rocks. And that is how you get the mineral. You don't have the big guys. It just stays in the bacteria, and your plant never gets it. So you need the big guys to come and eat the little guys, and then that organism, and then it's bioavailable and given to the plants. So that's why you need all these guys living there. So the more organic matter we can give them, the right condition, the happier they are and the happier your plants will be. This is mycorrhizal fungi. So they actually go inside the root of your plant. The fungal hyphae extend from inside the root out into the soil and access to nutrients. So this is just explaining again that having the right balance of the bacteria and fungi is actually extreme. Now, this is a very interesting slide.
0: Yeah.
1: In 1920, corn, this was commercially grown. This is commercial grown product, was 5% its weight in minerals. Now, it is weight in minerals. Because of the abuse done to the soil, too many chemicals, killing all the microorganisms, all the things that are not good plant. And then here's another slide to just emphasize that this is even stronger.
0: That is pretty epic, yeah.
1: So talking about your garden that you're taking care of. This is the things that you're

0: getting at your grocery store, but it's pretty scary. And so it was passed into the beans there. But this is different plants, and iron in parts per million. So this was a... So at the start, in 1943, tomatoes were actually the highest in iron.
1: More than spinach.
0: More than spinach. And then in 1963, only 20 years later, after the industrialization of the food system happened, it dropped tomatoes all the way to 3. And spinach now became the highest, relatively.
1: 23.
0: You have all the propaganda going about, oh, spinach is so high in iron and it's making

0: And so if we can grow food in our own garden, we can actually, with taking good care of it, goes back to the levels we see there in 1943. And then our body will actually get what we need. Because if we eat empty, if I can say it that way, then our body is going to be pretty hungry too, even though we ate all these healthy things. And to get what we need to eat produce that's healthy and fresh and that has all the nutrients in it that our body needs. I need to try to grow as much as I can in my garden, because why would I not, right?
1: Like, yeah, and this is why we have very sickly plant-based people. Well, that's because the food we're eating is poor. And people who eat meat, that the cows are getting is better than the food that we're eating from the store. So it's quite shocking, but when we grow our, this is not the case.
0: Right.
1: And this leads into another topic called BRICS. B-R-I-X. This is a measurement of the fraction of sugar, and basically we use it to show the nutrient density in a food. Now, here.
0: Oh, yeah.
1: This is called a refractometer. Be quite expensive. It's just a little tool.
0: Okay. Thanks.
1: And you can vegetable, any fruit, any of your foods, and see how much nutrients are in them. So before, when I was first getting these from after going through some of the nutrition schooling, they're around $200 for something like this, $300. But right, for $30 on Amazon. And it works just the same. There's no, it's going to read fine. So you can get one of these for as little as $25 to $35. And then you can see your own vegetables compared to the store. So all you do, you put a couple drops on the sight glass, and then you just close the lid and make sure that it's spread around the entire lens. Unfortunately, I can't show you what it looks like. But there's a gauge that goes from zero to, depending on your refractometer, this one goes all the way up to 90. It goes quite high. Most are 0 to 32, which is plenty for any garden. If you're doing honey and things like that, then you need it to go up to at least 90 so that you can get the sugar content right. So you can test it with this. And then you have charts of what the density of the nutrients should be. So when we look at this chart here, you can look at some. A poor apple would be 6 BRICS or under. The average is around 10. A good one would be 14, excellent 18, on the end, which is disease-free. So when we're talking about BRICS, this is also the health of the plant itself. The healthier we are, the more minerals and nutrients we have, the less we get sick. So the plants as well. Once they get a certain level, no bugs will harm your plants. They will love them at that point. But the little pests won't be bothering your plants. And they'll make you healthy as well. In the store, peppers, tomatoes that were a zero at the store. So they look nice and shiny and base thing just so to grow and look good on the shelf, and you got nothing from them. From highbricksgardens.com, this is a quote. High BRICS foods have greater carbohydrate levels. Carbohydrates used for basic metabolic function. This has tremendous implication on digestion and human health. All disease should see. High BRICS plants are insect and disease resistant. Now take note to the last paragraph. Plants in poor health emit see that insects tune into. This, in effect, calls them in for a feast. Plants in good health, insects.

0: do not tune into. So when you have a sick plant, it actually says, come eat me. I need to be, buddy. So when you have a lot of insect pests, it's most likely you have a sick plant. That does not plant your first year of garden. You have some cabbage moths on your cabbage to just, you know, chop them up and throw them back in the ground. No, we should, you can still eat those plants. They're much better from your store. But eventually, once you've put a lot of time and effort and diligence where they are virtually disease and insect free. I don't know if Timon, you maybe talked about here.
1: Yeah, we did.
0: They're fully organic. We don't use any chemicals. They're bacteria, and you can get it, Aaringensis. It's a bacteria in the soil, and you can mix it with water, spray it on the plants, and it'll affect insects. No bees, no dragonflies, frogs, all these things won't be hurt. Only the insects affected.
1: So how come it doesn't impact those good animals?
0: Good question. So why does it do that? So in our digestive tract, talking about physiology now,
1: right?
0: We are all acid digestive system. So the first acid. Now all the beneficial creatures in the world, and this is how God made it, which is amazing, are all...
1: Right.
0: All the bad guys are alkaline digestive system. So the bacteria, Bacillus cerangensis, and it only lives in an alkaline stomach. So anything that is a pest has an alkaline stomach, the bacteria insect will die. But anything that ingests the bacteria that has an acid stomach, it won't even be affected. The bacteria go in. So you can go... I wouldn't necessarily do this, yeah. But you could spray the bacillus on your plant and then eat the plant and nothing would happen. It'll be die because it's in an acid digestive system. Dragonflies are acid. They're good. They eat your mosquito, which is why they use Bacillus cerangensis, but they use I instead of BTK. Mm-hmm. So they add it to water. Israelis for mosquito and kills the mosquito. So it's the same thing, fully safe to use for anybody. But it's a really great way, leaks, and the insects won't bother your plants.
1: Right.
0: So a little bit more on the bricks. Plants susceptible to disease. Properly balanced soil will produce plants resistant to disease. Insects and disease, not the cause of it. It's not the overwhelming invader we must fear, but the weakened condition. So this is just emphasizing again, the healthier we get our plants, the happier we're going to be. And also, I don't think this was in here, soil is the less weeds you have.
1: That is true.
0: Because the balance of, remember I mentioned the bacteria versus fungi? That, for weeds, needs to be high bacteria, no fungi.
1: Mm-hmm.
0: For your garden vegetables, they're balanced 50-50. That fungi and bacteria balance proper, the weeds actually are like, hey, I don't even have the right thing to grow, and they just don't grow. So the pests start to become easier. Now, you will get still some weeds. You're
1: right.
0: Still going to get things, but that's part of our work that we have this world. Nothing's perfect.
1: Yeah.
0: But the better we get to God's plan...
1: Can definitely help.
0: Definitely helps.
1: Yeah. Okay, about plant nutrition. All of us like to eat, and so do the plants. And here are just a couple natural, very easily from a feed store or a horticulture supplier. And those are all pretty safe to you. You know, use them according to the recommendations on the packaging there and make sure you don't use too much. Or sometimes if you use too little, you might not see an effect.

0: It's always better to start a bit easier and then add a little bit more later if necessary. Here we have, for example, alfalfa to bring nitrogen into the soil. There's limestone. It's basically ground up limestone, very fine powder.
1: And that's for calcium.
0: Right. That will bring calcium in. Then kelp, soft rock, phosphate, limestone, I guess. Then also compost and borax, which has the boron in it, and that just while. So those are things you can add in. One thing that is important to remember is that none of these things work over. It's a good practice to apply those amendments either early in the spring, potentially late in the fall, even give them some time to come available, because if your plants are turning yellow and weak, and then you dump a bunch of overnight, it might take a few weeks even before it makes any effect.
1: These aren't instant chemical band-aids.
0: Right.
1: These are things that taking them to your plants.
0: Right.
1: So it might take maybe 2 weeks or something for it to become available.
0: That's true, yeah.
1: And I'd like to just mention a little bit on the borax. Why did we include that there?
0: Yes.
1: places like New Zealand run in the ground naturally. So just because of the landscape, there's no boron. Mm. And borax is almost entirely boron. The laundry detergent that's you can get at any store, it's a box. And all you need is a teaspoon to a tablespoon for 100. So you need very little. And that gives plenty of boron. And boron helps with the immune system of healthy.
0: All right. Something else that's talked about quite often when it comes to food is something called crop rotation. And I believe it's something that's very important, a little bit overrated. So what crop rotation means is basically that you will put different types of things in your garden and you rotate them so that they all get a new fresh spot every year. And they're hardworking plants, and they're hungry, and they feed heavy. And if you put them in the same spot every year, they will as much as they want anymore, and then your crop won't turn out as good. So if you rotate them around, they'll have lots to eat location. And then there's other plants that don't need as much, so they could come sometime in between. And then there's plants that are actually the opposite. They are very giving. They take stuff from the air, and this could be a long seminar here, but basically I'm just going to absorb good things, and they put it into the ground, and they actually fill up the ground, for example, beans or different types of legumes. They'll actually put nitrogen back into the soil. So if you rotate your crops, you can actually benefit all your plants by taking out, going around like that. Now, if you have a small garden and you plant your crops very closely mixed together, a bit of everything everywhere, then it's not as crucial to make sure each plant gets that other inch next year. But in crops, then it's a very good practice to have different crops there every year. And sometimes to also let it rest some time and then go back to it next year and it'll be full of strength again. I don't know if there's anything.
1: The thumb. What I would say, like some of the heavy feeders like corn, there's others that are very heavy, but
0: squash
1: after you've
0: eaten
1: something
0: right.
1: like that, after those things have been planted there, you could plant a bean of some kind or a legume or a pea, any of those in that family, string beans, all of them work the same. They help to regenerate that soil. If you

0: plant something next year, throw your beans there, and then it'll just help that process a little bit more. We're going to talk about composting. Now, this is something that both me and Timon are really excited about, and really excited about doing our compost turner there. Unfortunately, I haven't had quite as much practical experience as Timon has, so he's going to explain a little.
1: So when we talk about composting here, we refer to thermal composting.
0: This isn't rotted food, okay? There's a huge difference between taking your food, throwing in a pile, and it getting stinky and smelly, and the compost that we're talking about.
1: Right. Composting with temperature, you're basically getting the soil through a process where it gets, everything breaks down, and then it builds it back up. Here we use different ingredients. We use hay, we use straw, you can add wood chips, leaves. We add all the weeds from our fields that we pick, go all in the scraps from the kitchen as well. Then you want to add some clay or some soil that's got no build that up a little bit better too. And then there's different microorganisms that you can add in form of like a water spray that you can add in as well to help get the process started good. And just like we talked about earlier about the different type of bacteria that's out there, we need to be very careful, make the compost. So there's one thing also, when you add lots of grass clippings and green stuff, the compost will heat up. If you hand in there, it'll just about burn your fingers. So with that process, it's very important that you bring fresh air in that first week or two. You want to aerate that thing every day. Get it turned over so that the air can get in there and all the beginning can get out. And that will support the growth of the aerob bacteria that we need to work in there. And these bacteria and the heat together break down everything. So you can throw weeds in there that have seeds. If the compost is done right and you turn it so that the inside comes to the outside and the outside parts come in, so that every part of the pile has been in the inside being cooked for at least 24 hours, then there is no weed seeds that will germinate after this process. Even sickness and disease will be eliminated. And depending on your conditions and what you add in, between 8 to 10 weeks, you'll have really good soil that has nutrients and minerals in it, and that will be healthy. And one thing that really helps you to know that is when the compost, there's no more heat created in that pile, then you know it's toward the end of this process. Another thing is if it smells,

2.5, 3 meters long, 2 meters wide, and about 1.5 meters tall. And we added all the ingredients from the farm we had, watered a bit, put our microorganisms in, and then we had 2 pitchforks. And I'm the oldest of 4 boys, so our whole and we were 2 and 2 at a time, would go with 2 pitchforks, one on each side, and we would turn that whole pile over. And when we got tired, we'd go through the whole thing by hand. And after a couple weeks, we had compost that had cooled down, it smelled good.

0: but still very good. And so once we got that, then we hooked that up to a tractor and we were able to make a lot more compost. And they would say, can I please have some of your compost? They would say, I shovel it off your farm there. I'll shovel it onto my trailer by hand. So we use it a lot in our fields at home, and the soil has gotten a lot better and our crops are doing really well. Through a drought where there's not much rain for weeks and months already, and they haven't had much water to even water the garden, but the crops has been well built up and it holds the water, and the plants are actually doing pretty good still. So the disclaimer there, it needs to be good compost. The process needs to be finished before you apply it to your plants, and do it before I would suggest that you do it. So this is not quite enough. Here's just a short clip where you can see in a slow motion video, picks up the materials. This is probably a week and a half, 2 weeks into the process. And it picks it up and it throws it back behind itself. And the way how the knives are set up is so that they take the outside and throw it in the center on the back so that everything gets into that core through that process to get sanitized and cleaned and heated up.
1: Yeah, and on the compost again, this is how, or the main way, we get a huge influx of that good bacteria by producing this compost. Now, when I was doing here, we have a microscope that we
2: use. Thank you.

on the side of David, it means we are enlisting on the side of Christ. We read in 1 Chronicles chapter 10, verse 13, that Saul died in his unfaithfulness. Now, the whole battle between good and evil, Saul and David, is a battle between Christ and Satan. Saul is a type of Satan. David is a type of Christ. And David, of course, was the one who was marginalized. He had to hide in caves. He was constantly on the run. But there comes a turning point, and this is the turning point that we all need in our lives. The seeming hopelessness, the seeming failure becomes the greatest victory that anyone has ever experienced. The cross, wasn't it the greatest apparent failure in the history of the universe? And yet it's the greatest victory ever won. Amen. Chapter 11, then all Israel came together to David at Hebron. Of course, Paul says, not all that are of Israel are Israel. So who are these who are coming together? Typologically speaking, all his people, and they all have to defect. They all have to defect from Saul to come and align themselves with David. And that's what we're seeing here today. People have made a decision to defect, to leave their allegiance for Saul, or with Saul, and align themselves with David. Also, in time past, even when Saul was king, you were the one who led Israel out and brought them in. And the Lord your God said to you, you shall shepherd my people, Israel, and be ruler over my people, Israel. So even if it seems as if Saul was reigning, who was actually in charge? David. David was in charge. And in this world, when I look around me, it seems as if Saul is reigning. You were the one.

You brought them in and you brought them up, and you were the shepherd of the people, referring to Jesus Christ. Now, I'm interested in this army that sided with David. Verse 4 says, and David and all Israel went to Jerusalem. That's the city of peace, which is Jebus, where the Jebusites were. But the inhabitants of Jebus said to David, you shall not come in here. Nevertheless, David took the stronghold of Zion. That is the city of David. Christ will conquer irrespective of the opposition. The city of peace, the type of the heavenly Jerusalem, belongs to him, and he will reign in that city. It doesn't matter what the opposition says. Now David, whoever attacks the Jebusites first shall be chief and captain. And Joab went and he did it. Now remember, in a typology, you don't have to look at the perfection of a character. You're looking at the story. These are the ones who say, here I go, Lord, and I will do it. So Joab became the captain of the army. He became the military leader. And then it lists the mighty men and it tells us who they were. They were Joab and Yashobeam and Eliezer were the three great ones. And then there were a couple of brothers. And it gives us an amazing insight as to what it means to enlist in the army of the Lord. And it doesn't matter how old or how young you are, you can enlist at any time. Any time. Mighty men whom David had. And then it talks about Yashobeam, the son of a Hashmonite, chief of the captains. He had lifted up his spear against 300 and he killed them at one time. And then there was Eleazar, Dodo, the Ashohite, who was one of the mighty men. And it tells a story about the Philistines who were still there. So even when Christ is king in our hearts, do the Philistines still harass us, yes or no? Yeah, we're not going to get rid of the Philistines that easily. And it's interesting that these Philistines occupied Bethlehem, the bread basket. And that is the place where the Messiah was going to come forth, the one who is the bread basket. And they occupied a field, the barley field. And the barley field is a symbol of the first fruits, the wave offering. And that is what we're experiencing today as well. We're experiencing a wave offering, a first fruits. And these three mighty men, they defended this field. And it tells the story of this battle. And they killed the Philistines. So the Lord brought about a great victory. But they still occupied Bethlehem. And David was thirsty. You know the story, right? And he said, who will go and fetch me a drink from the well of Bethlehem, which is at the gate? Symbol of the judgment and the water of life. And the three of them said, we'll do it. And off they went. David didn't know that they were going. And off they went and they fought their way through the Philistines. And they got that drink of water and they brought it to David. And they said, here it is. And David poured it on the ground. And he said, I will not drink this water because the blood of these people of you will be on my head. Because you have taken this great chance. No, I will suffer with you. Is there another one who said, I will not drink of the vine until you are with me? Is there another one who said that? One who identifies with us, with our hardships and with our sufferings? Is there one like that? This is an amazing story. These are the military giants of Israel. And then it talks about Abishai, the brother of Joab. He was a chief of another three, and it tells of some of his things that he did and how many people he overcame, and Benaiah, and he

two lion-like heroes of Moab. Now we read this story and you say, okay, all of these great things that the people did, but there's a lesson in that. So he killed two lion-like heroes of the Moabites. And he killed an Egyptian, a man of great height, 5 cubits tall. This man was gigantic. Gigantic. And in the Egyptian's hand, it says in verse 23, there was a spear like a weaver's beam. And he went down to him with a staff, like a shepherd's crook. So here comes the Israelite, mighty man of the military. He's got a staff in his hand. The Egyptian is a giant. He has a weaver's beam like spear. And he goes and wrestles with this man. And he takes the spear from the Egyptian and he kills him with his own spear. Terrible stories in the Bible. These are the great men of the army of the Lord. Now, we are enlisting in the army of the Lord, and we have people enlisting today. And I want to warn you, you're going to meet an Egyptian. You're going to meet a mighty, mighty giant of an Egyptian, and his spear is like a weaver's beam, and all you have is a shepherd's crook. And that Egyptian is right inside of us. And every single one of us has to war against the Egyptian. And every single one of us has to war against the Moabite, the false religion, the syncretism, the mingling of the true and the false. And there were two of them, two Moabites. He killed them. And he killed the Egyptian. And so each and every one of us has to battle and war against the preconceived ideas that we come from. After all, when you were enlisted in Saul's army, David was the enemy. He was the one who was to be hunted. He was the one that had to be annihilated. He's the one that hid in caves. But he's also the one, when he had the opportunity to kill Saul, only cut off a corner of his garment and then went outside and held it up and said, look here, I could have killed you, but I won't do this sort of thing. Did Jesus have an opportunity to kill Satan when he threw him out of heaven? Yes. But his cup of iniquity was not yet full. And so he only cut off a corner of the hem and held it up and said, look, I could have done it to you, but I did not do it to you. Each one of us has a war. Each one of us has a battle. And we will have to study the Word of God diligently, and we'll have to eradicate the Moabites, our false religious concepts, our syncretism, mixing truth and error. We'll have to clean up the house. And the Egyptian, he's a pain in the neck. Kill him. Kill him. Because that's your only salvation. You'll never overcome him. Take his spear. Wipe him out. The call to place all on the altar of service comes to each and every one of us. God will move upon men in humble position to declare the message of present truth. The truth is a fire in their bones, filling them with a burning desire to enlighten those who sit in darkness. So besides the battle raging within, we have a battle raging without. But our battle is not against flesh and blood. Our battle is against principalities and powers and spiritual forces in high places. This is our battle. Like Martin Luther said, let the minds clash, but keep the fist down. It's probably the hardest lesson anyone can learn.

interest in the young men and young women who have enlisted in the army of the Lord. You are laborers together with God. This is very, very important that we learn these lessons. Indeed, it talks about Benaiah in verse 25. He was more honored than the 30, but he did not attain to the first three. Also, the mighty warriors of Asahel, the brother of Jehab. Then it lists some of them and it tells them who they were. And you know what's amazing? They come from every walk of life. And they come from every tribe and people and nation and tongue. This is right in the beginning of the history of the children of Israel. And let's have a look at who some of these mighty men were. It's incredible. If I read the list here, it says there was Zelek, the Ammonite. Were those Israelites? No. And then there was Uriah, the Hittite. I mean, that's a pagan nation, a mighty pagan nation. Here were pagans that had enlisted in the army of the Lord, and the Bible lists them as mighty men of God. There's a long, long list. If we go to chapter 12, we learn something interesting about what it means to be enlisted in the army of the Lord. And then it talks in chapter 12 about the mighty men who were helpers in the war. And they were armed with bows, using both the right and the left in hurling stones, in shooting arrows. Are we armed with the weapons of warfare? Have we become skilled in using the left hand and the right hand in order to fight this war? Do we study the word? Do we know how to handle this spear? Do we know how to handle it? Do we know the intricacies that one sits down and says, let me show you what the Word of God says? It is our duty when we enlist in God's army to become acquainted with the manual of warfare. It is our duty. Some Gadites joined David at the stronghold, verse 8. In the wilderness, mighty men of valor, men trained for battle who could handle the shield and the spear. Do we have some place in the Bible where it defines this armory? Isn't it the shield of faith whereby you can divert the fiery darts of the enemy? And the spear is the equivalent of the sword, which is the word of God. Then came of the sons of Benjamin and Judah, and they came to David. And David said to them, are you for real? Are you really joining me because you want to, or is this some kind of plot? Each one of us has to investigate. And then he says, David says, there is no wrong in my hands. Who else can say that? Only Jesus can say that. He's saying it as a type of Christ. And then the Spirit came upon Amasai, chief of the captains, and he said, we are yours, O David. And in the place of David, what name do we put there? Put Jesus. We are yours, O Jesus, O the Christ. We are on your side, O son, O Jesse. Peace, peace to you and peace to your helpers, for your God helps you. If we enlist in the army of the Lord, there has to be thorough introspection. We have to know why we are joining the army of the Lord. We must be sure we're not doing it out of some hypocritical reason. And then we must do it with our whole heart. And some from Manasseh defected to David. And so the army of the Lord grows. And it says in verse 22, for at that time they came to David day by day to help him.

until it was a great army like the army of God. Wow. A great army like the army of God. Day by day. And so the army of the Lord is growing all over the world. And people are joining. And when they join, those who have been in the army of the Lord for a long time must look at themselves and say, am I an honest, real defender of the Lord's cause, or am I not? And they came to David at Hebron to turn over the kingdom of Saul to him. It's going to happen. The kingdom of God is coming. And Saul's reign is coming to an end on this planet. It's not long. And then it lists a few people. And even the relatives of Saul, 29, close people to Saul. We'll have Satanists join this church. We have already. Occultists join this church, right or wrong? Yeah. There will come the relatives, the sons of Issachar, who had understanding of the times to know what Israel ought to do. Fascinating. So in this church, in this army, we have people who can evangelize, who can throw the spear, who have faith, people who have the shield, but we'll also have people who are set as watchmen on the walls of Zion to discern the times in which we live. It is high time we looked at the times we live in again. Because Jesus even admonished the Israelites in his time. He says, you can discern the weather, but you cannot discern the times we live in. If we truly are children in the army of the Lord, we will be watching with great interest the events taking place right now, where people are literally rushing to fulfill the prophecies, where there are calls for Sunday worship, even from the highest levels. And are we going to remain asleep in the face of all of this? We need people who understand the times. We need all of these people. And now please note, verse 38. All these men of war who could keep rank came to Hebron with a loyal heart to make David king over all Israel. And all the rest of Israel were of one mind. If we take our commitment seriously, if we delve into this word once again as though we were enlisting right now, if we did that, and we studied our responsibility, and we studied the times we are living in, we would be of one mind. And we could realize that we have to keep rank. There are so many elements pushing us apart. So many factions in the church. There are so many who want to go this way with some pet theory and that way with some pet theory. The times are serious. Keep rank. Or as another person says, press together, press together, press together. This is no time to sleep. And we need a loyal heart to make David king over Israel, and all the rest of Israel were of one mind to make David king. And then this chapter ends with two verses that seem to be periphery. On the periphery to this war. And they were there with David 3 days, eating and drinking, for their brethren had prepared for them. Moreover, those who were near to them, from as far away as Issachar and Zebulun and Naphtali, were bringing food on donkeys and camels, on mules and oxen, provisions of flour and cake.

and figs and the raisins and wine and oil and oxen and sheep abundantly. For there was joy in Israel. Without provisions, no army can succeed. Without provisions, you can forget to fight a war. You will not win a war on an empty stomach in the freezing cold and blasts of wind. And what is the provision? The provision is the Word of God. Amen. And we need men and women who make it their duty to supply the armies of the living God with the food and the substance they need to fight this battle. It is time to stop playing church. It is time to delve into the Word of God and find the very food we need for the time we live in. It's not just good enough to have the ordinary things. We need it all. We need every possible vehicle, whether it's the donkey, the camel, the mule, the ox. Everyone has a job to do. The one is a workhorse, the other one is transport, the other one is your 4x4. 4x4 camel. Here we go. Cakes and figs and raisins and wine and oil. We need the unction of the Holy Spirit in order to fight this battle. And then as we celebrate today, new enlisters in the army of the Lord. Let those who have been in this war a long time and have grown tired take heart. The time is near. The Lord is coming. We're going home soon. Our general who has never lost a battle expects willing, faithful service from everyone who has enlisted under his banner. And in the closing controversy now waging between the forces of good and the hosts of evil, he expects all laymen as well as ministers to take part. All who enter are not generals, captains, sergeants, or even corporals. All have not the care and the responsibilities of leaders. But it requires many soldiers to form the rank and file of the army. Yet its success depends upon the fidelity of every soldier. One man's cowardice or treachery may bring disaster upon the entire army. May the Lord of hosts help us as we prepare for the final battle to take cognizance of our decision to join the ranks of the Lord's army. Let us welcome every new soldier who places his allegiance under the bloodstained banner of Prince Emmanuel. And let's prepare for the greatest event and the greatest battle this world has ever seen. Amen.

Abide in me and I in you. As the branch cannot bear fruit of itself, except it abide in the vine, no more can ye, except ye abide in me. I am the vine, ye are the branches. He that abideth in me and I in him, the same bringeth forth much fruit, for without me ye can do nothing. If a man abide not in me, he is cast forth as a branch, and is withered. And men gather them, and cast them into the fire, and they are burned. If ye abide in me, and my words abide in you, ye shall ask what ye will, and it shall be done unto you.

How many times do we fall on our knees and we say, Lord, forgive me for my sin. Lord, I ask that you may forgive me. And we feel as if we're not forgiven. This is a deception of Satan himself to allow us to dictate whether or not God can forgive us based on our feelings. Welcome to Amazing Discoveries. My name is Luami Richardson, evangelist for Salt Outreach. And what we are doing is going through the series entitled The Struggle is Real. And in this portion of our series, we're going through the seven steps of completion. In our previous step, we discussed how Christ convicts us of our sin, not so that way we can flee away from him, but so that way we can flee to him. And so just to quickly review, we know that the first step in the process of Christ allowing us to be complete in him is to be drawn by his love. Christ is constantly wooing us with his love, and it's through the cross that we're able to see his love that he has for you and I. Our job, because there is a cooperation that you and I must do with Christ, is that our job is not to resist his drawing. Once we come to the cross, once we understand his love for us, it is at the cross that we are then convicted of our sin and our need of his righteousness and a judgment to come. The reason why Christ convicts us of our sin and of a judgment is to come, not so that way we can feel helpless, but that we can be awakened to our need of knowing Jesus. Then our job is to simply acknowledge the guilt that the Spirit has placed in our hearts and plead for his righteousness. And so we're seeing that through this Bible, especially what we just talked in our previous presentation in Genesis chapter 3, when guilt entered into the heart of Adam and Eve after sin entered into the world, instead of Adam and Eve running to God, instead they ran away from God. And we're seeing that God's first response after sin entered into the world is, where are you? The Father is constantly seeking us and wondering where we are. So when we experience guilt, we come to the conclusion from the Bible and from the Spirit of Prophecy that God places guilt in our heart, not so that way we can run away from him, but he gives it to us as a gift so that way we can flee to him and he can alleviate and set us free from that bondage of guilt. And so what we're going to be discussing today is step 3, which is he will then ultimately give us the spirit of repentance. But before we begin, let us bow our heads for a word of prayer. Lord, we just want to thank you again for this opportunity to study your word. And Lord, the same request I've been asking throughout this presentation is the same request now. Hide me behind the cross. Let your son be uplifted. Let all men, women, and children be drawn unto him. And dear Lord, we pray for your spirit to give us wisdom and understanding as we discuss this very important topic. We love you. We thank you. For we ask this in Jesus' precious name. Amen. So we see step number 3.

3 is that God's part is that he will give us repentance. Did you know you would hear many people tell you, you must repent for your sins. But did you know that we can't even repent for the things that we've done? That's actually a gift from God. Notice what Acts chapter 5 verse 31 states. Him hath God exalted with his right hand to be a prince and a savior, for to give repentance to Israel and forgiveness of sins. So notice that in Acts chapter 5 verse 31, that God has exalted the Son of Man, Jesus Christ, to his right hand. And it's Jesus that gives us repentance and gives us forgiveness of sin. So you and I cannot even ask God to we can't even repent for the sins. It is a gift that God gives in us to ultimately ask God to, that God gives us a desire to repent from our sins. I want you to notice what Selected Messages Volume 1 states. By the manifestation of his what? Of his love. You see, brothers and sisters, you got to understand that this whole presentation isn't saturated in understanding God's love for you. It is only by understanding God's love for us that any of these steps will make sense. And so we see by the quotation, it states, it's by the manifestation of his love, by the entreating of his spirit. Again, we're seeing this happening over and over again. Christ and his spirit, they work hand in hand in unity to try to save humanity. By the manifestation of his love, by the entreating of his spirit, he woos men to what? To repentance. For repentance is a gift of God. You can't even repent for your sins. It is something that God gives in us. It is a gift that he gives us that allows us to repent from our sins. And whom he pardons, he first makes penitent. In other words, he makes us feel bad for what we do. So we see that repentance, and repentance is simply a turning away from sin. God gives us this gift of repentance. And it's only by his love that is manifested and his spirit that is infused in our hearts that allows us to understand our need to repent from our sins. And notice what repentance gives. Notice what it says in Steps of Christ. Repentance includes sorrow for sin and a turning away from it. Understand, repenting isn't just, well, you know, I'm my bad. I messed up. I won't do it again. No, no, no. It's actually feeling sorrow, feeling bad for what you did. And then ultimately that sorrow will lead you to turn away from that sin, never to commit it anymore. Notice what it states. We shall not renounce sin unless we see its sinfulness. Until we turn away from it at heart, there will be no real change in the life. So understand that repentance is a gift that God gives to you and I. And repentance is simply a turning away from the life that I used to live. But repentance must have a true repentance comes from having sorrow for the sin that you've committed. And until you and I is able to see sin for what it really is, you and I will never renounce it or turn away from it. It must begin in the heart. And Christ's great desire, his first work, is constantly the heart. He's wooing us to his love. He's imbuing his spirit into our hearts. He's constantly working in our hearts so that way we can ultimately come to a point where we turn away from our sins, never to commit that sin again. For we understand that it's our sins that crucified our Lord. And for love for him is why we don't want to commit any more sin. And so there will be no real change in the life unless we see the sinfulness of sin, the ugliness of sin, what sin has done to God, what it's doing to us, and what it's doing to the world. And this is what repentance, true repentance, really means. It having a sorrow for it and turning away from it. Notice what the Bible says in 2 Chronicles chapter 7, verse 14. If my people, which are called by my name, shall humble themselves and pray and seek my face and turn from their wicked ways, then will I hear from heaven and I will forgive their sins. So I want you to understand that in this passage, there are some conditions that you and I must meet before we can receive forgiveness for our sins. Number one, we must humble ourselves. Why? Because our hearts are full with pride. We will never admit that we ever do anything wrong. So in order for us to actually ask God to forgive us, we must do a whole lot of humbling before we can get to that point. So step number one, we see that we must humble ourselves. But number two, as we humble ourselves, we pray. We say, Lord, this is who I am. I realize my sin has separated me from you. I have committed this sin time and time again. I am tired of committing it. Please help me. Then at that moment, step

number three tells us that we must seek his face. I mean, study his word. What are his promises? What would God promise that he will do in those moments where we are asking God to forgive us? We have to look at those promises and see what is God willing to do in those moments where we have a desire that we want to turn away from that sin. And then number four, we see that we must turn away from our sin. You see, the power of the gospel isn't just to forgive us for our sins, but God empowers us to live a life that we can be free from sin. So again, the four conditions that we find in 2 Chronicles chapter 7, verse 14 is number one, we must humble ourselves. Why? Because our hearts are full of pride. Then we pray, tell God who we are, what we have done, and ask God to forgive us. Then we seek his face. We read his word. We try to claim his promises. And then we turn away from our sin, and by God's grace, never to commit that sin ever again. And then notice the blessings that God says he will give to us. Then he says, God will hear us. Why would God have to wait till we humble ourselves, pray, seek his face, and turn from our sins before he will hear us? It's because the Bible states that his hand is not short that he may not save, or its ear not heavy that he can't hear, but it's our iniquities or our sins that separates us from him. So Christ has to remove the barrier between himself and us and remove the sin so that way he can hear our prayers. And then once he hears our prayers, the beautiful promise found in 2 Chronicles is that he will forgive us. Oh, God says he is willing and just to forgive us our sins and to cleanse us from all unrighteousness. So this process ultimately allows us not to make excuses for our sins. We come to God and says, Lord, this is who I am. And regardless of the circumstances and the situation around me, I realize that I've committed this sin against you. And this is what allows, this is ultimately how we are able to develop a humble spirit, is when we come to God in prayer, realizing we're not making any excuses as to why we committed that sin. Notice what Steps to Christ, page 40 states, true repentance will lead a man to bear his guilt himself and acknowledge it without deception or hypocrisy. So understand, true repentance comes from a place where it says, I'm not making any excuses, God. This is what I did, and I did it because I wanted to do it, not because of the circumstances around me, not because the devil tempted me, not because my aunt or my mother or my spouse or whatever got me frustrated and I committed this sin. No, no, no, Lord, no excuses. This is who I am. I come to you acknowledging my guilt, no deception, no hypocrisy. I did it. I committed that guilt and that sin. So let's quickly review. Let's quickly review as to what we just discovered, or what we just unpacked it here, what repentance is. Repentance, number one, is a gift. God gives us the gift of repentance because you and I have no desire to turn away from our sinful ways, because our life, we love our sin. If we didn't love our sin, we wouldn't struggle with it, right? That's why we entitled it, The Struggle is Real. The struggle is that you and I are constantly battling against what God desires for us to do and what we want to do. So the fact that we want to even turn away from our sins, the fact that we are even coming to God in the first place, is all a gift from him. So repentance, first and foremost, is a gift from God. But number two, it includes a sorrow for sin. It's understanding, I did this. These are the consequences of my actions. And because I made this choice and this decision to commit the sin, I see the results of it, and I don't want to do this anymore. I don't want to see people suffering. I don't want to suffer anymore. But most importantly, I don't want to see my God that is in heaven who loves me to continue to suffer based on the sins that I commit. And once we have a sorrow for sin, step number three is that we then turn away from our sin. We don't want to commit that sin anymore. Once somebody experienced true repentance, they don't want to commit that sin anymore. And then, brothers and sisters, number four, we cannot turn away from our sin unless we see its sinfulness, unless we see what sin truly does to us, what it's done to Christ, and what it's doing to the world. Unless we see its sinfulness, we will never turn away from that sin. And so, brothers and sisters, this is why it's so important for us to study God's word and see what is sin. How can Christ convict us so that way we can get to a point where we're no longer committing that sin, but by God's grace, having victory over it. But I want you to notice what true repentance is. True repentance bears the guilt, acknowledging that this is what I did. I'm not making excuses. I'm coming to you feeling bad, feeling guilty, feeling ashamed. That's what true repentance is. Once you have that feeling and that emotion in your heart, that truly bears, that's a sign that you are experiencing true repentance. But acknowledging
his or her wrongs and committing that sin is another indicator of what true

repentance is. You see, even when Judas betrayed his Lord, we see that he ultimately threw the 30 pieces of silver after he betrayed Christ. But we see that he wasn't truly repentant for what he did, because he didn't, his guilt didn't allow him to run to Christ. Instead, he ran and he found a solution for himself, and he hung himself. So true repentance will allow us to come to God and say, Lord, I have messed up. And I believe that if Judas would have even after Judas betrayed Jesus, if Judas would have run to Christ and says, Lord, I'm sorry I betrayed you, I believe it with all my heart that Jesus would have said, I forgive you. Go and sin no more. And that's what true repentance is. It bears the guilt. It says, man, I messed up. I don't want to do it anymore. But it's also acknowledging his and her wrongs. And brothers and sisters, how are we able to experience true repentance? How are we able to see our wrongs? It's no other than looking at the cross. It is at the cross is where we see what our sins has done to him. That's why everything must be centered around Jesus, around the cross, and his great sacrifice for you and I. It's at that moment where we see his love for us. It is there that I'm convicted. It is there that he gives me the gift of repentance, that gives me a desire to turn away from my sins. Brothers and sisters, every teaching, every study must be centered around the cross. The cross is of vital importance for us to understand not only our need of him, not only seeing our condition, but understanding his plan to save us from our condition. And so we see that this God's part. God says that he will give us repentance. It is a gift. And our part is to confess and to forsake our sins and to give him our one desire. And so that's what we're going to be discussing right now. Our job is to confess, forsake our sins, and then give him the one thing that he desires from you and I, which is our hearts. I want you to notice what Proverbs chapter 28, verse 13 states. He that covereth his sins shall not prosper, but whoso confesseth and forsaketh, them shall have mercy. So in other words, that word covereth simply means making excuses. So he who does not make excuses for his sins shall prosper, but whoever confesses it, whoever forsakes his sin, Christ says he will then give them mercies. So when we come to God and we ask God to forgive for forgiveness for our sins, we should not be coming to God and making excuses as to why we committed that sin. Because we will not prosper if we do that. But if we confess and we forsake it, we see that the Bible promises that he will have mercy for you and I. I want you to notice what Bible Commentary Volume 7, page 931 states. Christ is able to save to the uttermost all who come to him in faith. Notice what he will do. He will cleanse them from all defilement if they will let him. Again, is based on our willingness to surrender our hearts to God so that way he can do the work that he promises that he said he will do. But if they cling to their sins, they cannot possibly be saved, for Christ's righteousness covers no sin unrepented of. So Christ is willing and able to save to the utter extreme who comes to him believing that he loves them and believing that he will always be there and never forsake them. Christ promises that he will cleanse us from all of our sins, every mistake that we've ever made, even the sins that we're struggling with now, if we simply allow God to do it for us. But that's the condition. If we decide to hold on to that sin that the Spirit is convicting us that we must surrender, whatever that sin may be, there is no way possible that God can save you in that condition. We talked about this before. One sin held on to will contaminate the whole entire being. 1% of rat poison will contaminate a whole bottle of water. Christ's mission, according to Matthew 1:21, is that he came to save us from our sins, not in our sins. So there's no way that God can save us as we continue to hold on to our sins. And Christ's righteousness is not something that he covers us as we have unconfessed sins, but is something that works from within that allows his righteousness to then be seen outwardly. You see, what you and I must do is that we must take time to reflect about the sins and the shortcomings of our lives. And as the Spirit reveals to us our sins, then we can go to the Father about our struggles and our shortcomings. And this is why he's our intercessor. This is why he's familiar with our infirmities. He is our friend. And brothers and sisters, I'll be honest. At first, I didn't have this right view of God. I looked at God as somebody who was far distant, someone who was looking at me and
and ready to zap me and condemn me for all of the things that I did. And if I didn't get my act

together, then there's no way that I was going to be able to be a part of his heavenly kingdom. But once I understand that Christ loves me, that Christ is long-suffering, that Christ is willing to do, willing and ready to go to the uttermost and go to the other ends of the earth to save me, and understand that he was my friend, I talk to God differently now. I go to God and said, Lord, I committed this sin. And I'm not going to lie, I like it. I realize that I love this sin more than I love you. And Lord, though this may be my condition now, I know that your word says that you can give me enmity, a hatred, a disgust for this sin. I can't do it. There is no way I can cleanse my heart. But God, if you're my friend, if you say that you're willing to do it, then I believe in your word. And regardless of how I may feel, I believe that you can do it. And you said that your word will not come back to you void. And that's how we have that relationship, that communion with God. Notice what Christ's object lesson says. It says, there are many who try to reform by correcting this or that bad habit, and they hope that this way may become Christians, but they are beginning in the wrong place. Our first work is with the heart. Christ wants your heart, because he understands if you give him his heart, then he will do the rest of the work for you. He will continue to work with you. He will abide with you. He will convict you of the things that you must surrender. And as we have a choice and say, man, because I love God and I realize this thing is separating me from him, for love for him, I'm going to give it to him. For I trust him, for I know that his intentions are only good for me. And so we see that many of us say, well, if I can start dressing right, eating right, if I can start watching the right things, associating with better friends, then all of a sudden, I can be right with God. But we're starting and beginning in the wrong place. I don't know. I can tell you countless times how many times I've gone to series, churches, and pastors will sit there and tell you, you must repent for your sins. And you're sitting there, yeah, I must repent. But I don't even know how to repent. Because in reality, I love doing what I'm doing. And until I understood that, hold up, repentance is a gift that God gives to me, then I had to ask God, Lord, give me a repentant heart. Then all of a sudden, we must be right with God. All of a sudden, yeah, I do have to get right with God. So what must I do to be saved? As we read in the story of the rich young ruler and the Nicodemus, what must I do? And so we start trying to correct external habits, but we're starting at the wrong place, because if God can work in our hearts, then all of the external matters will just come a secondary. You see, we do not make any changes in our lives until we come to Jesus first. We must fall in love with him first, then ask, Lord, what can I do to express my love to you? That is the process. But with so many times we're trying to show that we love God, or trying to prove God that we're appreciative of his gift, instead of asking, Lord, I don't know how to love you, but I know you love me. Teach me how to love you, and what can I do to show you how much I care? And so this is why Proverbs 23 verse 26 says, my son, give me thine heart. As you can see in the picture, it says, it's not much, but it's all I have. Jesus says, that's all I ever wanted. I don't want nothing more. I can do the reforms in your life. I can change your taste buds. I can change your habits and your lifestyle. I can do all of those things. Just simply give me your heart. And that's God. That's all that God wants. He wants our hearts. And my question is, are you willing to give it to him? Are you willing to give him and surrender the one thing that he desires? What he went through Gethsemane and the agony of the cross for, would you give him your heart? You see, as we entitle this series, The Struggle is Real, I want you to notice what Steps of Christ, page 43, states. The whole heart must be yielded to God, or the change can never be wrought in us by which are to be restored to his likeness. Notice, by nature, we are alienated from God.

requires an entire transformation, a renewing of our whole nature. We must yield ourselves wholly to Him. Notice how this quotation concludes. The warfare against self is the greatest battle that has ever fought. Not World War I, not World War II, not the war in Korea. Brothers and sisters, the greatest warfare is the battle against you and God. The warfare against self is the greatest battle that you and I will ever fight. And this is why the struggle is real, because we're constantly battling against what I desire to do and what God is asking me to do. But notice how it concludes. The yielding of self, surrendering all to the will of God, requires a what? A struggle. It requires a struggle. So many times I talk to young people, so many times I minister to people, and they're like, oh, evangelist, pastor, elder, Lomi, I'm struggling. I'm like, well, praise the Lord. And you kind of see their faces. They're like, what? I'm struggling. Did you not hear me? Yes, praise God you're struggling, because the struggle is an indication that God is working in your hearts. So many times we look at the struggle as something that isn't of God. But the reality is, the fact that you're struggling is an indication that there's something living in you that desires to do something more. Because the truth of the matter is, our nature is that we are sold under sin and we are slaves to sin. We are dead to ourselves. And so the fact that we are struggling to do something good is an indication that God is working in your heart. So don't ever think that the fact that you're struggling is a bad sign. Praise God that you're struggling. Now, if you're not struggling, that's a whole different conversation, a whole nother series that we must do. But brothers and sisters, the struggle is real, but it's a beautiful struggle, because the struggle allows us to understand that there is something in me that desires to do what God is asking me to do. So it does require struggle. My selfish inclination, what my heart desires, is in conflict with God, what God desires of me. And so it's going to require struggle, but the soul must submit to God before it can be renewed to holiness. And that word holiness simply means to be set for holy use, to set apart for holy use. This is why Ephesians chapter 4 states the following. Put off your old nature, which belongs to your former manner of life and is corrupt through the deceitful lust, and be renewed in the spirit of your minds. And put on the new nature, created after the likeness of God in true righteousness and holiness. So what we're seeing from the Bible, it says that we must put on our old nature, put away the former ways of how we used to conduct ourselves when we are facing different life battles, but instead allow the Spirit to dwell in you and put on the new nature, a nature that is created after the likeness of God, and battle and face the temptations and the battles we face every single day in the method of how the Spirit will do. So I'm going to show you some points here. So the old nature is simply this. It is the former manner of life, the life that was corrupted by lust. And every sin that you and I ever been tempted with or fallen into falls under these three major categories: the lust of the flesh, the lust of the eyes, and the pride of life. This is what we saw Eve face as she was tempted to eat of the fruit that God told them not to eat. She was tempted, the lust of the flesh, the desire to be like God, the lust of the eyes. We see that once the fruit was good for her and pleasure for her to eat, and the pride of life, her desire to be like the Most High. All of those three temptations were formulated as she went to eat of that fruit that God told them not to eat. So understand, the old nature is the former, the life that was corrupted by lust. Now the new nature is this. It is the likeness of God, which is righteousness. That word righteousness can be simplified as right doing, and holiness, which is simplified as being set apart for holy use. So we see the new nature is the likeness of God, which enable us to do what is right. And as we're doing what is right, we are then set apart for a use that glorifies God. The perfect way to show this illustration is through this little cartoon picture here. You see, the Bible tells us, put off the old nature, put on the old nature. So I'm just going to ask you some very logical and quick questions. If I have hate, envy, pride, and lust in my heart, is there any way that I can have patience? The answer is no. Can I have pride and at the same time be humble? The answer is no. Can I be meek and still be envious of other people? The answer is no. Can I bring unity while I still have hate for other people? If I hate people because they're a Democrat or a Republican or whatever, or white, black, whatever,

labels that we may use, if I have hate for them, can I truly bring unity? The answer is no. So what Christ is saying, there's no way that these two characters, these two natures can work hand in hand. One must go. Either we're working through envy, through hate, through lust, through pride, or we're working through the Spirit, which brings unity, meekness, patience, and humility. Those two cannot go hand in hand. So we must put off our old nature, which is hate, lust, envy, and pride, and put on the new nature, which is meekness, humility, unity, and patience. And so this is why Desire of Ages states the following. The Christian life is not a modification or an improvement of the old, but a transformation of nature. There is a death to self and sin and a new life altogether. So let me give you some examples. If I used to eat meat and I became a vegan, adopted a plant-based diet, but I still have pride in my heart, is that a modification or a transformation? The answer is, it's a simple modification. I transformed my eating habits, but I still possess pride in my heart. How about this? How about I was learning that Sunday isn't the right day to worship. I go to church on Saturday night, right? But I still struggle with lust in my heart. Question, is that a modification or a transformation? The answer is, it's a modification. How about this? How about if I was smoking before and now I quit smoking, but I still have prejudice in my heart towards people? Is that a modification or is that a transformation of nature? Okay, how about this? How about I used to watch certain things on television. I chose entertainment, but now I'm actively involved in the church, right? But I still have resentment in my heart about the things that happened to me as a child. Is that a modification or is that a transformation of nature? Do you see how we begin with the outward experience and not in the heart? Christ wants us not to modify. See, let me backtrack. Let me say this. There are a lot of Christians who are more modified than being transformed by his love. We have a lot of modified Christians, but not transformed Christians. You see, once we understand the love of God and that love transforms our hearts, we no longer struggle with those sins anymore. Yes, let me take that back. We will struggle, but we can have victory over those struggles. Amen? So those examples given, what we tend to do is to modify our behavior and not allow God to transform our nature. This is why it states in Romans 6, verse 11, that it says, you also must consider yourself dead to sin, but alive in God in Christ Jesus. So we must be dead to our former life and being alive in the new life that Christ is willing to give to you and I. So what does it mean to be dead to self? Notice, it means giving up my right to selfishness and worldly pleasures. But it also means to be given up my rights to use Satan's methods to fight our battles. So what does it mean to be dead to sin and be dead to self? It means, listen, I give up my right to looking out for myself. I want to look out for others. It means giving up the right for me to pursue all of the pleasures that gives me joy instead of, and now replacing it and being a joy and a pleasure for others. It's also giving up my right to use Satan's methods to fight my battles and temptations. What do I mean by that? Notice, the flesh battles every trial that we face. We either battle it with the likings of the flesh. So we battle it with envy, with impatience, with irritation, with resentment, with anger, with jealousy, with lust, with hatred, with rebellion, with frustration, as well as laziness. You see, we are faced with different battles every single day. And when we go to work, we see a coworker of ours who may have slack off, not that educated, doesn't do good work, but you know you're educated, do good work, and you're a model citizen, a good worker. And lo and behold, it comes a time for you to get a promotion, and the person who doesn't do any work, who's lazy, who has no education whatsoever, who hasn't even been at the company as long as you have, all of a sudden gets that promotion. At that moment, we have an option to either, how are we going to fight that temptation? We usually fight it with the flesh. We get envious. Does it call for us to be envious at that moment? Yeah, because that's what our carnal nature desires. How about impatience? When we're driving on the road, long road trip, and the kids in the back seat, are we there yet? Are we there yet? Are we there yet? Are we there yet? Are we there yet? What comes up from out of you? The flesh says, be quiet. I don't want to hear another word. We get there when we get there. Impatience, irritation, right? This is how we battle the temptation.

and everyday struggles, frustration, rebellion, hatred. But when we are infused with the Spirit, we all of a sudden, in that moment where the kids are asking us, are we there yet? Are we there yet? Are we there yet? Instead of fighting that battle through impatience, we're now asking the Spirit to fight our battles for us. And we're saying, Lord, teach me to be patient. And there we see God gives us a peace before the storm. It is so interesting that sometimes when we ask God for patience, or God give us, especially patience, because that's something that I need myself. When we ask God, Lord, give me patience, we think that it's a genie in the bottle we rub and he gives us three wishes. But do you know what God does? God sends us the most irritating person that we can possibly imagine. And he sticks that person in a room with us for 8 hours a day. And God says, I'm not going to give it to you. I'm going to teach you how to be patient in those moments. But not only that, in those moments where it calls to be rude, the Spirit teaches us to fight those battles with kindness. In those moments where when we want to fight that battle with cutting this person off, Christ says, listen, I need you to forgive them. In those moments where you just want to yell and snap, Christ says, I want you to fight this battle with prayer. In those moments where you've lost all hope, Christ says, I want you to fight this battle with faith. When in those moments where you are that you've lost all hope, Christ says, I want you to hope in me. Fight this battle with me. But most importantly, everything that we do, brothers and sisters, must be rooted in love for Christ. Because out of all of these things, the greatest of these is love. And so we're seeing that how we deal with certain situations indicates who is taking control of our nature at that moment. Are we battling our fights or temptations or our battles through the former lusts of the flesh? Or are we now developing a new nature through the power of Christ and battling those temptations or those situations through the Spirit of God? You see, when I give up my right, regardless what people may do to me, I give up my right to be impatient at that moment. I give up my right to be irritated. I give up my right to be agitated when others don't do the things that don't do it the way that I want them to do. I give up my right in those moments where the flesh says, face this battle by being impatient. You ask the Lord, Lord, at this moment, not my will, your will. Let the Spirit take over. And in those moments, I'm giving Christ the permission to say, you fight this battle for me and use your method of patience, kindness, forgiveness, prayer, faith, hope, and love. This is why Sons and Daughters, page 105 states, put on the whole being into the Lord's hand, soul, body, and spirit, and resolved be his loving, consecrated agency, moved by his will, controlled by his mind, and infused by his Spirit. Notice what it also states here in Fundamentals of Christian Education, page 284. There are those who profess to be followers of Jesus Christ who have never died to self. Why did they never die to self? Because they have never fallen on the rock and have been broken. And who is that rock? That rock is no other than Jesus Christ. They have never fallen in love with Jesus. And this is why their self, their old nature has never died. And we see, it's not until this shall be that they will live unto self. And if they die as they are, it is forever too late for their wrongs to be righted. Brothers and sisters, that's sobering. What Christ wants to develop in us is a new character, a character that reflects his love and his goodness. You see, Jesus' love is the only way that our stony hearts can be broken. It's until we see his love for us that allows our carnal nature to be broken up and allow the Spirit to do its work. This is why Testimonies of the Church, Volume 5 says, humble yourselves before God. Make an earnest effort to empty the soul temple of all rubbish, all envyings, all jealousies, all suspicions, all fault findings. Cleanse ye hands, ye sinners, and purify your hearts, ye double-minded. You see, what we have to come to God, we must come to him humble. We must come to him making an earnest effort to say, Lord, I realize that I have all of this rubbish in my heart. Remove my envying. Remove my jealousy. Remove my suspicions. Remove my fault findings. Cleanse my heart, Lord. I'm tired of being a hypocrite. I'm tired of pretending to be something that I am not. I'm tired of being double-minded, being something outwardly, but inwardly, I know that these things are true. Lord, brothers and sisters, what God wants is our all. God wants all. Why? Notice what the following quotation states. We cannot be half the Lord's and half the world's. We are not God's children unless we are such entirely. Steps to Christ, page 44. God will not be trifled with. Christ accepts no divided service. He asks for all. Whoever he be of you.

if not all that he hath, he cannot be my disciple, according to Luke chapter 14, verse 33. Why does God want all? Because he gave all. You see, when we go back to the story of the rich young ruler, when he told the man, give all that you have, sell to the poor, and come and follow me. You see, Jesus wasn't asking him to give up anything that Jesus didn't give up himself. Jesus is the creator of the world. He was on a throne. He had angels adoring him day and night. He is the creator, and he has mansions and everything to his liking. He lived like a king in heaven. And yet when he decided to save humanity, he took off the kingly robes and put on the garments of nasty human flesh. And he came and became a servant, a slave, and he humbled himself to the point of death. And so when he told the rich young ruler, sell all that you have, what God was telling, what Jesus was telling him to do, wasn't anything that he hasn't done already. God wants all because he deserves all because he gave up all. This is why we see that it states, God will not occupy a divided heart or reign from a divided throne. Every idol that holds the affections and diverts them from the God of love must be the throne. And so the question is, what idols are you possessing in your heart? What idols are you holding that's drawing your affections and diverts you from the God that loves you? You see, idols are things that hold our affections and our dear hearts away from God. So what are you holding? Could it be PlayStation? Could it be your video games? Could it be your love for sports? Could it be your food? Could it be your relationship? Could it be your, what could it be? Your career, your education? What are you holding on to? What idol are you showing so much affection, so much desire, and it's ultimately diverting your love or diverting your mind from receiving the love of God? Brothers and sisters, those are the idols that God wants to remove. He cannot occupy a heart that has an affections on the things of the world, but at the same time wants to show an affections to God. And so, brothers and sisters, where do we find this? We find it at the cross. You see, God will continue to love us. He will continue to draw us. He will do whatever he can to bring us to full surrender, but he cannot save us unless we go all the way with Jesus. And it's at the cross, brothers and sisters, that we see his love for us, his love penetrating our hearts, realizing that he has done so much for you and I, realizing that he's constantly drawing us with his love, realizing that he's given me a gift of guilt so I can run to him, realizing he's given me a desire to repent from the sins that I have committed, giving me the ability to confess, to be restored, renewed by him. This is why Young Instructor says the following: let no one think that Christ can be satisfied with one little corner of our hearts. While we allow Satan to erect his throne within the fill of our moral atmosphere with defilement, Christ will abide in the soul only when the whole heart is given to him. We must surrender every idol and give our hearts to Christ. Everything that draws us away from God, everything that we're showing our affections and our love towards that is not directing us back to God, we must surrender it to him. And you may be thinking to yourself, oh, that's so extreme, Luami. Everything? Christ wants all because he gave up all. But listen, I realize that sometimes we may not understand it in theory up here in our head. So practical explanations are always good. So I want to leave one with you here. You see, every woman that I know of is always anticipating for that great day where they can finally put on their beautiful white dress and marry the man of the dreams. And so I'm going to give you an illustration, and we're going to call Bob and Sue. Is that all right? Bob and Sue. You see, Bob and Sue grew up together. They went to elementary school, and they were kind of friends all throughout. But Bob wasn't a very attractive guy. Sue was always a pretty girl, was always a popular girl in school, in middle school, and all the way to high school. But after high school, they kind of left and they departed. They went to college, and lo and behold, life kind of brought them back together. And it was 10 years after they graduated college. And Bob saw Sue, and Sue saw Bob, and as they went to a place to go hang out and eat, Bob recognized Sue, and he approached her, and he said, Sue, is that you? And she says, Bob, oh my goodness, I haven't seen you since high school. How's life been treating you? And as they were sitting there and conversating and catching up on old times and how they, you know, how family has been, they realize that both of them have been single. And you see, Sue looks at Bob and says, you know,

Bob wasn't that good of a looking guy growing up, but now, you know, he put on a little bit of muscle and, you know, got some nice little smile. And so Sue was checking out Bob, and Bob always had a little thing for Sue. And so eventually they said, hey, it's good to catch up. Do you mind if we go on a date? And she said, absolutely. So they went on a date, and as time progressed, things got serious, and Bob asked Sue to be his girlfriend, and Sue was just like, wow, Bob is amazing. I never realized that the man of my dreams was somebody I knew all the time, ever since middle school or elementary school. And so as a year went by, Bob had this desire to ask Sue to be his wife. And so they went back to the very first place that they met after being departed for so long. And so, you know, he sets up the arrangement. He set it up nicely where he finally asked Sue to be his wife. And Sue says, I do. And there was a great response by family, friends, and everyone that was there. Bob and Sue, after so many years, are going to be married together. And so you can imagine, right? The wedding is going to take place. All of the decorations and getting the building and getting the perfect cake, the perfect wedding dress. And you know, Bob is finding his groomsmen, his best men, and they're waiting for this date to take place. And finally, the big day has come. They finally come, and the wedding, the day that they're finally going to make vows together and spend the rest of their lives, has finally come. You see, Bob was sitting there waiting for his beautiful wife to come. And so I usually mess up this illustration because I always use the wrong tune. I used the graduation tune last time I did this example. But the wedding song starts playing, and Sue is walking down with her beautiful dress. And everyone is just in awe of Sue. And Bob, you know, he's trying to be a man. He's trying to toughen up. But you can see a little tear coming down from his eyes. And he sees, and there the pastor is saying, dearly beloved, we gather here together, and you know the whole spiel. And so Bob, he unveils the face of Sue, and she looks so beautiful, natural, beautiful, beautiful girl. And Bob looks in her eyes and says, man, I'm about to spend the rest of my life with this girl. Never thought in a million years I will be marrying Sue. And so as the pastor gives the vows, he says, Bob, do you take Sue to be your lovely wedding wife to cherish? And he says the vow, and he says, I do. And Sue, as she's about to give her, as he's asked Sue the same question, right before she gives her vow, she says, wait 1 minute. And everyone, the air is sucked out. She says, Bob, you know I love you. Never would I thought in a million years that you and I will be in this very moment. Bob says, yes, I never thought so neither. But Sue says, I have a confession, Bob. You see, last night I was a little nervous, you know, wondering, am I making the right decision? You know, that insecurity crept in, and so I decided to go out. And as I went out, I met Todd. You remember Todd? Yeah, Todd from high school? Yeah, Todd. You know, my high school sweetheart. Yeah, so we kind of caught up and, you know, reminisced on the good times and told him that I was marrying you. And he was surprised, and you know, we had a good time. And well, Bob, I must admit that one thing led to another, and last night we slept together. Oh, can you imagine Bob's heart at that moment? Oh, can you imagine the congregation, the wedding? Oh, everyone is just shocked, heartbroken, devastated. And Sue is there crying and saying, man, I made a mistake, Bob. It was just a one-night thing. I promise you that I will give you all that I have. And so Bob has a decision to make. Bob has to think, am I willing to spend the rest of my life with someone who just cheated on me the night before our wedding? But you see, Bob had a great love for Sue. Like, Sue will never fully understand how much Bob loved her. And Bob says, you know what, Sue? I'm willing to forgive you. But understand that you can never see Todd again. She said, yes, yes, absolutely. I'm willing to do whatever it takes to make this marriage work. And I know you're such a reasonable guy and you're a great guy. And we kind of concluded, because we knew that this is going to be a little awkward moving forward. But we decided that Todd and I, we're only going to meet one day out of the week. I'm going to give you 6 days, but I'm going to give you one. Can you imagine Bob's face? Huh? Yeah, yeah, just one day. I'll give you 6 whole days and I'll just give Todd one. Bob says, no,

That's not going to work. And then we see that Sue says, okay, I knew that was, I was asking for a little too much. Okay, I figured I will give you 6 days and 21 hours out of the week. I just need 3 hours with Todd a week. Bob is thinking to himself, woman, have you lost your mind? You just cheated on me the night before our wedding. And she says, yeah, I know. Okay. Last proposal. I will give you 6 days, 23 hours, and 30 minutes. And I just want 30 minutes with Todd. Brothers and sisters, my question is this. What should Bob's response be? His response will be simply this. It's either all or nothing. If you want to make this marriage work, there is no way that you can see Todd ever again. And so it is with God. God desires all of us to give him, to give our hearts to him. And yet we have the audacity. We have this proposal that we're saying, Lord, I will give you 6 days out of the week. Just give me 1 day to do what I want to do. Let me just commit this sin 30 minutes out of the week. Just 30 minutes. I will give you the rest of the week to you. Just give me 30 minutes. And we look at God and we give him that same proposal and say, Lord, I know you love me. Lord, I know you're willing to do everything for me, but just give me 30 minutes with my sin and I'll give you the rest with you. What do you think God's response should be? It's either all or nothing at all. You see, this is why Review and Herald states the following. A partial surrender to truth gives Satan opportunity to work. Until the soul temple is fully surrendered to God, it is the stronghold of the enemy. You see, we can't just give God 90% of our hearts and 10% to ourselves. Once we give Satan the opportunity, anything that may separate us from God, any idol that we may cherish, that is giving us that we're spending our affections and our love to, gives opportunity for Satan to work in our lives. Bob says, you can't continue to hang out with Todd because if you were able to sleep with him the night before our wedding, what makes me think that giving 30 minutes of your time to him won't completely destroy our marriage? You see, until the temple of our hearts is fully surrendered to God, not partially, but all, every aspect of our lives, we still give a stronghold to the enemy. And this is why Satan does not want anyone to see the necessity of an entire surrender to God. When the soul fails to make this surrender, sin is not forsaken. The appetites and passions are striving for mastery. Temptations confuse the conscience so that true conversion does not take place. You see, one of Satan's major deceptions is to make us believe that we do not have to fully surrender everything to God. You see, once we fail to surrendering our sins to God and do not give him every aspect of our lives, all of a sudden we start having a confusion of ideas. And the true conversion never takes place. You see, partial surrender is Satan's way of deceiving you and I. And this is why we see in Review or Herald, it states, the Lord cannot purify the soul until the entire being is surrendered to the working of the Holy Spirit. You and I can never get to where Christ desires us to get to if we do not surrender our entire hearts to him. So what are we holding on to? Could it be our occupation? Could it be our family, our friends, our career, school, our jobs? What is it? What is

by, to cleanse by his mercy, and to save from death by his master's love? What are you really saying when you're saying, Lord, I'm not willing to give everything to you? Well, what are you really surrendering to God? A sin-polluted heart for Christ to be able to cleanse? Like, what are you really telling the God who loves you unconditionally? The God who sacrifices love, who has poured out all of heaven's blessings towards you. What is keeping you and holding you? And what is so important about your sin-polluted heart that you're not willing to give to Jesus? Jesus demands all because he gave up all. He done everything to show you how much he loves you. Yet we have the audacity and the gall to say, Lord, I see what you have done, but I love my heart more than I love you. This is why Ezekiel chapter 18 states the following: repent and turn yourselves from all your transgressions, so iniquity shall not be your ruin. Cast away from all your transgressions whereby you have transgressed, and make you a new heart and a new spirit. But the question is, why would he die? God has given you this gift of repentance. He's asking you to turn away from your sins, from your transgression. Why would you allow sin to be your ultimate ruin? Cast all of your sins, your transgressions. You have transgressed. But why would you continue to go down this path when it's only going to lead you to death, to sorrow, and to misery? When I'm willing to give you a new heart, I'm willing to give you a new spirit. And God is asking you the question, why would you die in the condition you're in? What will Jesus do for us when we surrender all? Brothers and sisters, it's not until we see a revelation of the love of Jesus and the cross that we are able to fully commit to him. It's not until we understand his love for you and I that we are willing to fully give our hearts to him. So many times we want to, but we love our sins more than we love him. God understands that. And he knows that you are struggling to surrender. He knows. But what he's asking you of you today is, come to him just as you are. Talk to him just as a friend. Tell him your struggles. Tell him your needs. Tell him your wants. And as you behold the cross, all of a sudden that cross becomes glorious. That cross looks something much more important than anything else that this life can offer. And as we look and behold that cross, all of a sudden I see that he loved me, he died for me, he forgave me, and not only that, he gives me the gift to repent from this life of sin, and not only that, he gives me the power to be able to live a life that I can never imagine I could live. Brothers and sisters, it wasn't until I saw the cross that I saw my worth in his eyes. You see, I was pursuing the things of the world 6 years ago. I was sitting there doing what I wanted to do, pursuing basketball and pursuing the hip hop and rap and music and all these things had to offer, and women and liquor and parties and all of these things. And I thought I was a big sell. I thought I was a big shot. You know, I used to call myself the Prince of Orlando, but Christ says, "How about you work with the Prince of Princes and the Kings of Kings?" You want to limit yourself to Orlando? How about I broaden your horizons? Brothers and sisters, only by God's grace I'm able to even speak to you right now. You see, Christ wants to develop something in us that we don't even see in ourselves. But when we have hope that Christ can do it, when we have faith in his word that he will accomplish it, then the cross becomes that much more meaningful. So the question is, are you willing to give him your heart? Are you willing to accept the gift of repentance to turn away from your life of sin? Are you willing to give him your all? He wants all because he gave up all. But it's only until we see the cross that we'll be able to fully acknowledge and see what Christ is willing to do and how he values us and sees us. Is that your desire? Is it your desire to receive the gift of repentance? If so, let us conclude with a word of prayer. Father, we just want to thank you again for allowing us to see the importance of repentance. And we realize that we cannot repent of our sins. You only give us a power to do so. It's a gift from you. And Lord, allow us to see our worth. Allow us to see our need of you. Allow us to behold the cross. Allow us to see your wonderful face. And allow the things of this world to grow strangely dim as we see the beauty and the mercy of your Son's face. We love you. We thank you for all that you have done for us. For we ask this in Jesus' precious name. Amen.

Who is he that condemneth? It is Christ that died, yea, rather, that is risen again, who is even at the right hand of God, who also maketh intercession for us. Who shall separate us from the love of Christ? Shall tribulation, or distress, or persecution, or famine, or nakedness, or peril, or sword? As it is written, for thy sake we are killed all the day long. We are accounted as sheep for the slaughter. Nay, in all these things we are more than conquerors through him that loved us. For I am persuaded that neither death nor life, nor angels nor principalities, nor powers nor things present, nor things to come, nor height, nor depth, nor any other creature shall be able to separate us from the love of God, which is in Christ Jesus, our

I can tell you many stories of how God protected us and how he protected us from serious injury or even death. When we flew back from Norway, where Walter had been teaching at the European Bible School, we both had the very distinct impression that we must sell our house. We had just finished our house. It was just perfect. We wanted to live there forever. But we just had the strong impression, sell your house and go out into the country. We put our house on the market. And at that stage, the market was booming. And we got enough money out to buy a farm in the country. Now, we weren't going out into the country to isolate ourselves or to just for our own pleasure, but we felt that this was what the Lord wanted us to do, and we went, irrespective of, you know, whether we didn't even know how to farm. We had no experience whatsoever. But we went, and we bought this farm with an old 200-year-old house. So we had to renovate the house. It had thick clay walls. And while we were renovating, we were living in a tent. For 3 months, we had no bathroom, no toilet, and no kitchen, nothing. We lived in this tent, and it was quite an experience. At one stage, a friend of ours came to be with me while Walter was overseas evangelizing. And it was we had a good time together. We pitched her tent, and a wind came up. We had just finished the tent. We had just made a whole pot of food, and a sudden wind came up. And this wind just took the whole pot with the stove and everything out and just blew it away. And I said to her, I screamed to her, hold on to the tent pole. It was blowing away. And I was trying to tie her down with a rope. But the next minute I looked at her and she was floating in the air. She had this long dress on and the wind had caught her dress and she was lifted up into the air. And she was like almost like floating horizontally in the air. And we had many interesting experiences. We used to bath in a little baby tub and shower under the hose pipe in the garden.

And it was fun, but we were very grateful when we eventually had a house with a bathroom and a kitchen. Eventually we had to subdivide that piece of land, and we moved to another part of the farm and started building again. Now, Walter's very well known for building. I think we moved about 20 times since we became Seventh-day Adventists, and every time he has to build and change the house. So we built another house. And this time, once again, no bathroom, no shower, nothing. And we lived in a tiny little trailer. And I had a little favorite bush which was my bathroom. And so one day I was going down to my bush, and as I got to the bush, something just said to me, turn back. And I thought, all right, I'll turn back. I looked back to the house that they were building, and there were people sitting up on the roof, and I thought, okay, maybe it's not a good idea to go to the bush now. I'll wait till they're gone. And as I came back, they were waving and shouting at me, and they told me that they saw from the roof, they saw a huge puff adder that came out of the bush exactly where I was going to go in. And the Lord stopped me from walking further. I would have stepped on it, or I would have sat on it, or whatever, and I would have been dead. So the Lord has been good to us. He protected us all the time while we were living in the bush.

One time, I had to drop Walter off at the airport. He was going to do evangelism overseas, and I was still taking charge of the building that was on the farm. So we had a couple of builders back on the farm. I dropped him off, and it was the last flight that they allowed. It started pouring with rain. And I was beginning to panic a little bit because I knew that if it was raining, the rivers would be flooding and I wouldn't be able to get back to the farm. But I drove back, and by this time, the rivers were probably about a meter deep. And we had a little Honda, but it wasn't a diesel. And if you drive through deep water, you could flood your engine. But I prayed, and I put my foot down, and I went through the river, and I basically floated through the river. I could feel the car floating, but I got through because I had to get through to the farm. The builder was waiting. He had no food, and he had to be taken back to his home. He didn't have a car. And I knew that if I could get to the farm, I would be able to get the pickup, and then I could take him back with the pickup, which was 4x4 vehicle. So I went through another river. I made it through the river, but the third river, I didn't know there was a huge hole in the road, and I went smashing, the front of the car went smashing into the concrete of the

riverbed. And I just managed to get out, I reversed. And then I had to proceed to build a road to get through. So I went and fetched all the big stones that I could get and threw them into the hole and carried on for more than an hour until I could eventually get through the river. I made it through the river again, got to the house, and by this time this poor man who was building for us and his workers, he was frantic, he wanted to get back home. Piled back into the pickup and back through all the rivers. By this time they were even higher. And it was just an experience that I don't want anyone to have, but the Lord got me through there. And these things happen very often. Things go wrong when Walter goes overseas and he does evangelism. Many things go wrong. At one stage, he was overseas as well, and I was working for a man in the church, and I suddenly got a phone call from the neighbors, and they said, "Your house is flooding." I rushed back. I went downstairs, and the basement was underwater, under warm water. So I thought the geyser had popped, but I got the plumber to come and look, and he started digging around there, and he found the place in the concrete where the water was just coming out. They dug it up, and they found that one of the pipes, a metal pipe that goes to the geyser, had a hole in it. And then they found a mole just lying dead from the hot water. He was lying dead in that just right next to the pipe. And we figured out a mole, and we don't know how this happened, but a mole had made a hole right under the foundation of the house. He ate his way through the concrete. He went through a metal pipe, and that's how the water came bursting out, hot water, and it killed the poor mole. But these things happened. Other times, pipes burst, and many things used to go wrong. But I was aware of the fact that there was always a war. Whenever the message was preached, there's a spiritual war. And often our children are attacked. In those days, many things went wrong with our daughter, for instance. She landed up in hospital many times when he was overseas, and I had to deal with the crises. So, yes, these things happen, but the Lord strengthens you, and he takes you through these experiences, and you come out stronger than when before. And he's preparing us for a time when we will have to deal with even bigger forces.

I want to tell you about the great fall that I had. And I even put it on Facebook because it was such a traumatic experience for me. Our daughter had visited us for the weekend, and we did Bible studies with her, and we had a really, really nice spiritual time with her. On the Monday morning, she rushed out because she had to go and work, and so she left. It was about 6 o'clock in the morning, and as she left, I realized that we hadn't prayed together. Walter had been out before 6 because a pipe burst on the farm. And so I rushed out and I ran towards her to the cars. I wanted to tell her to stop and don't drive off. As I came around the corner, there were bundles of poles that we had packed there, but I'd forgotten them, that they were there. And I came around the corner and my foot caught on the pole and I went flying, and we had hard brick paving, so I went flying through the air. There was no time for me to even brace myself, and I landed on these sticks, but I went crashing through them onto the concrete, onto the bricks. I landed in such a way that I could actually hear my arm tear. I could hear it and the sound of the flesh tearing. At that stage, I thought my arm was the worst, and as I tried to get up, I realized something was wrong with my leg. I thought, okay, I'd broken my femur. And so they called Walter, and he came and he took me inside, and now he had to get my arm back together because the flesh had just pulled away and it was just bone sticking out. So he said, straighten your arm, and he took the flesh and he put it all together and bandaged it up. And but by now I realized, oh, my leg is really, really sore. And we were 57 kilometers away from the nearest town hospital. And there's no way that we could get an ambulance. It's all dirt road. Most of it is dirt road. So Walter said, I'm going to get you there. I'm going to take you with a car. I lay in the back all the way to the hospital, bumpy roads, holes in the road. We got there, they took x-rays, and they said, oh, you've broken not only your leg, but your hip. They said the hip is damaged. Many people spread the rumors that I had osteoporosis because of our diet. And I specifically asked the orthopedic surgeon to give me the results of the tests, and he said there was no sign of osteoporosis. And he actually said that he couldn't believe that I had such bad injuries from just a fall. And he said it looked to him like almost like a car accident where you had a full frontal accident and the hip was pushed out almost like from the front. He said that it was really strange. He couldn't understand that. And then they sent me to another hospital. That we couldn't get an ambulance because they wouldn't give us an ambulance because we had medical aid. It was only for those without medical aid. So Walter had to drive me again to the next hospital. When we got there, they did surgery on the arm first, the first night, and then the next morning they did the hip. And when the surgeon opened up, he had a mechanical hip flown down from Johannesburg. And when he opened up, he saw

That it was not only the femur, but the socket was crushed and the pelvis was broken. So now he had a problem. He had to get bone. But what he had done was he didn't know that it was the damage was so great. He had taken the head of the femur and he put that in formalin because he wanted to do analysis later on because he thought I had osteoporosis. And so now the bone was gone. We couldn't use my bone. So now there was no bone left. There was no bone in the whole of the hospital. They had to get bone from another hospital. I was still on the operating theater on the table, and now they were finding the bone somewhere else. And they had to bring the bone with a courier, but there was a roadblock. And so the man with the bone couldn't get through the roadblock, and they sent the police to go and find him, but they couldn't find him because he had a plain car. There wasn't a special car, marked car. And so eventually, after 6 hours of waiting, the bone arrived, and they planted it in, got it all together, and it was about 12 hours that I was on the operating theater, on the operating table. And then when I was out, because I'd obviously lost a lot of blood, they had to give me blood. And I was lying there, sort of just very quietly watching what they were doing. The sister put a pint of blood up, and that went in, and then she took the next one, and she was just going to put it up. When another nurse came by and she said, "Sister, that's the wrong blood." And she looked, the sister looked and she said, "Oh, that's the wrong blood." A sister in our country is a senior nurse. And the miracle was that the junior nurse could not have seen what was on the bag. She was passing by the door and she just told the senior nurse that that was the wrong blood. Nobody knows why she saw it, how she saw it. And I think the Lord protected me there, because if they'd given me the wrong blood, I would have been really in big trouble. So then I came home, and that was very, very traumatic. First, I couldn't go back to the farm. I had to stay in another house because I couldn't move for 6 weeks. I wasn't allowed to go. And Walter had two campaigns in that time. And Walter wanted to cancel his campaigns, but I said, "No, I'll be fine. You go and do the Lord's work and the Lord will take care of me." I wasn't even able to move. I could move and I had to move, but I was very, very weak. And I was lying in bed and Walter was off on this campaign. Far away, it was a couple of hours drive away. Well, he stayed for the whole week. And another lady came to feed me in the evenings. So I was lying there, I was feeling really miserable. And the neighbors had asked somebody to come and paint our porch for us because we were sharing some of the woodwork, and she kindly sent the man over to come and do our porch. And I was watching this man now. I was afraid because I didn't know him. I was helpless. I didn't know if he was friendly or whether he was going to be mean. You know, if he knew that I was lying there all helpless, is he going to break in or do something? So I was just lying there and watching him. And then I prayed and I said, "Lord, how am I ever going to come right? How am I ever going to survive this?" And then

because of the injuries. It took me, I was about on crutches for about more than 6 months. And at one stage, Walter was away again. And I was alone on the farm, still struggling to walk. And we had a solar system. We weren't on the grid. And I had to start the generator to get electricity and to get the pump going to water the garden. And I just couldn't start it. I was just too weak, and I wasn't actually able to start the generator anymore. It was a pull start. It wasn't a key that you just turned. You had to pull. And the Lord impressed upon me to phone a man in the closest town. He was always very busy, but this day he said, sure, I'm going to come right now. He came out, he fixed everything for me, got it started, got my... At that stage, we had quite a drought on the farm, so we needed the water, and he got everything ready for me, got it working. And then when I asked him, what do I owe you? Because it's far for him, his gas is expensive. He said, no, I don't want you to pay me anything. And he went home, and the Lord has taken care of me. Every time it's hard for me to be alone on the farm and Walter's doing evangelism, the Lord has always sent me someone to help me. And the next time Walter was, I think the next weekend, he had to go for another series. And I was alone there again. And the window was open. And in comes this little bird. It's a little wagtail. Their little tails go up and down the whole time like this. And this little wagtail just comes in through the window, and he hops onto my bed, and he walks around on the bed. And I said, Lord, thank you. I know you still care. You're still there for me, and I know you'll get me through this. So, yeah, that was a good experience.

At one stage, we met a man in South Africa who had watched Walter's DVDs, and he became convinced that this is the truth. He was a very good speaker. He was a motivational speaker, and he became a very big evangelist. He went to Australia, recorded in Australia, and everybody knew him. He was a very fine man. Suddenly, after he came back from Australia, he suddenly got cancer. Very, very virulent cancer. It went to his brain, and within a few months, he was at death's door. And he came to say goodbye to us. He phoned us and said, "I want to come and say goodbye." He drove from his house alone. He was at that stage. He was on a walking stick. His hips had been giving in, and he couldn't walk much anymore. He had bumps and lumps all over his body from the cancer. He

was really in a bad shape, and he came to us, and we told stories and laughed and cried together, and we knew this was goodbye. And as we walked out, Walt had hurt his back that week, and he was struggling to walk. I was on my crutches, and Mark Woodman was on a walking stick. And as we walked out, the three of us were limping, but we were laughing, and we were rejoicing that the Lord had used us and used him so mightily. And we said, as we walked out to the car to say goodbye to him, we said, "Here comes the army of the Lord." And we were just laughing because we were all on crutches, and it doesn't seem like it's a great army, but God's people will always be afflicted, and if we stay faithful, he will give us eternal life. He will take us to heaven. We mustn't be afraid of the things that are coming. We shouldn't worry about that. If we die on this earth, he will resurrect us, and we will be with him in heaven. So we had a good laugh, and we gave him a hug, and a week later, he was dead. When we work for God, Satan will never stop persecuting us. We must expect that, and it's hard sometimes, but there are times when God makes us so happy, and we can see his care over us. We mustn't be discouraged when Satan attacks us. We must keep on going like our pioneers did through all the hardship that they had, like the people in the Reformation kept on going even if they were persecuted. God will reward us. There will be a reward. So don't give up and continue in the truth.

Another time we were traveling a little bit away from our house. We were about 150 kilometers from the house, and we got a phone call that we had to attend a meeting. Now, I wasn't dressed for this meeting, so I said to Walter, let's quickly pop in at the mall.

go and buy something for me to wear. At that time, I was still using one crutch, and I was in such pain that I couldn't walk through the mall. It was so hard for me to walk. And I was feeling a little bit depressed, I would say, because I wasn't healing as quick as I wanted to. And I was thinking, will I ever be able to walk? Because the doctors said they're not sure whether I would ever be able to walk normally. And at one stage, they even said that the screws were loose and that they would have to redo the operation. And I was terrified to go through that again. So as I was walking alone. I went from one store to the next, but I didn't go in. I would stop at the entrance and then just look and see if there's a sale, because I wouldn't buy something that wasn't on sale at that stage. So I went from store to store and peeped in, and there wasn't a sale. And I came to this one store, and I stopped, and I looked in, and there was no sale. And I was going to leave when I had this very, very strong impression that it's almost like something said in my head, go inside, go in. And I resisted it because I thought there was no sale, so why should I go in? But I had the very strong impression again, go inside. And I immediately responded. I don't know why, but I just responded, and I went stepped forward. And within a split second, a huge board, like an advertising board, crashed down behind me. It missed me with probably a few centimeters. There was a very strong wind that day, and this thing must have come loose, and it crashed. And I was at that moment, immediately I knew that God had told me to step inside. There was a security guard standing in the doorway, and his eyes were huge, and he said, "Madam, you could have been killed." And I was, instead of being scared or being upset, I was so happy, because now I knew that God was actually still with me and that he was still protecting me, and that he still had a work for me to do, because I thought my life was over and there was nothing for me anymore. And the text came back to me, Psalms 91 verse 11, "For he shall give his angels charge over thee to keep thee in all thy ways." Many people say, but God didn't protect you. He let you fall and he let you get into really a bad situation. And so, you know, how can you trust a text like that? But God, in his providence, knows whether you can handle something or whether you cannot handle it. And there's a reason for everything. In his providence, he allows certain things that we might not understand now, but maybe one day we will look back and see why he allowed these things. So we must just trust and know that God is not going to allow anything to happen to us that we cannot handle.

Sodom and its sister city of Gomorrah have long lived in infamy, today being representations of a life of corruption, immorality, and wickedness. There were, though, real cities and were located near here where the Dead Sea is today. There is debate over the exact location, with several theories being out there. Much of the debate centers around the fact that the biblical account records that they were destroyed by fire and brimstone, and thus there wouldn't be much left. The city of Sodom comes into the picture when Abraham and his nephew Lot, herdsmen, come into conflict with each other over who should graze their livestock where. Rather than perpetuate the strife, they agree to separate, and Lot chooses the plains of Jordan and pitches his tents close to the city of Sodom, a decision he would no doubt later regret due to the disastrous consequences it would have on his family. Sodom would have been destroyed earlier had it not been for the intervention of Abraham. In Genesis 18 is recorded a dialogue between God and Abraham where he asks him if he will save the city if he can find 50 righteous people. God agrees. Then Abraham lowers a number until he eventually comes down to 10. He will save the city if he can find 10 righteous people. Genesis 19 begins by saying that Lot saw and welcomed two angels into his house in Sodom. Due to the depravity of the men living in Sodom, when they saw them come into the city and go into his house, they wanted to act in a sexually immoral way with them. Lot courageously refuses this request, but then offers them his daughters. They won't back down, and the angel comes down and strikes these men with blindness and rescues Lot. The angel then tell him that he needs to leave the city the next day because the city will be destroyed. His son-in-laws don't leave, but his two daughters and wife do make it out of the city. And as they are fleeing, is recorded one of the most famous texts in the Old Testament. Verse 26 says, "But Lot's wife looked back behind him, and she became a pillar of salt." Even though she had left physically, in her heart, something tugged back towards Sodom. So often we find ourselves in a similar situation, leaving a place we ought not to be, or an unhealthy situation, but struggling with a desire to go back. In life, it's always best not to go back. Lot and his daughters left the area and dwelt in the mountains in a cave. But as neither daughter had a son, they came up with a plan to have children. Getting their father drunk with wine, they slept with him and conceived. The older one had a son named Moab, and he became the father of the Moabites. The younger one had a son named Ben-Ammi, and he became the father of the Ammonites. Both the Moabites and the Ammonites dwelt on the east side of the Jordan and were long-time foes of the Israelites. The Moabites are referenced on the Moabite stone in the Louvre Museum in Paris, and the Ammonites' main city of Rabbath Ammon is the capital city of Jordan today. The story of Lot is a sad one. His wife dies due to her love of life in Sodom. His daughters deceive and have illegitimate children with him that caused numerous problems for the children of Israel over the years. All of this, it could be argued, goes back to his decision to pitch his tents toward Sodom. Somehow he went from having a tent outside the city to having a house inside the city, and it had disastrous consequences for his family. Satan knows that he doesn't have to get us to do the worst thing out there, but he can seduce us step by step down a path of destruction if we are not watchful and careful. May we be mindful and vigilant that we don't open the door to unnecessary temptations that lead us or our families away from God.

David says, how could it be? We are so insignificant, but you love us anyway. God has put it in the heart of Anthony Flew, and he looks on the universe. He says, I can see by the complexity. I can see by the impossibility of life from non-life. I can see about nothing becoming something. I can see there must be a God. Richard Dawkins sees the same things, and he says, yes, I feel the need to follow God, but I squash it because I want to believe the textbooks. I want to believe what men have made up since the 1800s. He says, I'm going to believe that. And many say the same thing. I'm going to go by faith in the teachings of man.

Let me tell you a little story. It's a romantic story. There was a perfect prince, a royal prince. He fell in love. Guess to who? To a slave girl. She was in a mess. And he said, I want to have a friendship with you. And he poured out his love and wealth upon this to be his bride. And then eventually they married. So he put on the ring on her finger. He was perfect, she wasn't. In less than 2 months, she found a new lover and she left him. Do you think he'll take her back? Well, this is the story of Israel, the slave nation, and the God of heaven. He was looking for a bride, and he took the most miserable bride, took her to Sinai and married her, put on the ring, and she promised to be true to him. And in less than 2 months, she had another God, another lover, another husband, the golden calf. This will give you an idea of what happened in the story of the Exodus. Let's go to the proposal. On the morning of the third day, as the eyes of all the people were turned toward the mount, its summit was covered with a thick cloud. The cloud grew more black and dense and sweeping down the mountain. It continued until the entire mountain was wrapped in darkness and awful misery. Not misery, but mystery. If you live in South Africa, maybe you've seen this. The clouds rolling down the slopes of Table Mountain in Cape Town illustrate to a certain degree as to what happened at Sinai. Then a sound as of a trumpet was heard, summoning the people to meet with God, and Moses led them forth to the base of the mountain. And here you see the mountain. So in your imagination, you can relive this story. From the thick darkness flashed vivid lightning. Can you see it? Can you hear it? While peals of thunder echoed and re-echoed among the surrounding heights. Why all this phenomenon? Why sound and light? God has got a purpose for everything he does. Mount Sinai was covered with smoke. Why? Because the Lord descended on it in fire. Can you imagine God coming down? The smoke billowed up from it like smoke from a furnace. And the whole mountain trembled violently.

there was an earthquake. Can you see that huge mountain quaking? Can your imagination grasp this manifestation of divine power? God coming down to his people. The glory of the Lord was like devouring fire on the top of the mount in the sight of the assembled multitude. The voice of the trumpet sounded long and waxed louder and louder. What a crescendo of divine music. A type of the day when Jesus comes, when there will also be a crescendo of a billion trumpets coming down to our planet. So terrible were the tokens of Jehovah's presence that the hosts of Israel shook with fear. Can you see them trembling? And fell upon their faces. They couldn't stand this glory. Fell upon their faces before the Lord. Even Moses exclaimed, "I exceedingly fear and quake." And now the thunders ceased. It was quiet. The trumpet was no longer heard. The earth was still. Can you sense the atmosphere? There was a period of solemn silence. And then the voice of God was heard. Speaking out of the thick darkness that enshrouded him as he stood upon the mount, surrounded by a retinue of angels, billions of them, the Lord made known his law. Moses, describing the scene, says, "The Lord came from Sinai and rose up from Seir unto them. He shined forth from Mount Paran, and he came with 10,000s of saints. From his right hand went a fiery law for them." The divine glory manifested on the occasion of the giving of the law is pictured here as being reflected brilliantly from the peaks and slopes of the neighboring hills and mountains like Petra. Maybe you've heard of Petra. That entire region, my friend, was filled with the glory of God. God's glory cannot be limited to one spot. Sinai Peninsula and Petra all saw this marvelous exhibition of his glory. Yes, he loves the people. All his saints are in your hand. They sit down at your feet. Everyone receives your words. God revealed himself not only in the awful majesty of the judge and lawgiver, but as the passionate guardian of his people.

who had thus shown himself to be above all the gods of Egypt. They were all destroyed when the God of Moses took control. Who had thus shown himself to be above all the gods of Egypt, and they had many of them. It was he, their gracious, loving Redeemer, who now spoke his law in love. First of all, this is the profile of his character. And now he speaks in power, a different dimension of his profile. Spoke his law in love. Isn't that marvelous? Sometimes we don't speak the law in love. He spoke the law in love. Loretta, was the law given exclusively to the Hebrews? She said, no, Father, fortunately not. She says, God honored them by making them the guardians and keepers of his law. But it was to be held as a sacred trust for the whole world. You know, when my child and I travel together, we speak to one another. Can you imagine a world with thieves? To mention just one of the Ten Commandments, a world without thieves. If the world would obey just one of the commandments, thou shalt not steal. It's impossible to think how pleasant this planet would be. The Ten Commandments are the only law code that is adapted to all mankind. And they were given for the instruction and government of all the world. I had the privilege to research the ancient law codes, but there's no law like the Ten Commandments. 10 precepts, brief, comprehensive, and authoritative, cover the duty of man to God and to his fellow men, and all based upon the great fundamental principle of love. You cannot separate law and love, because both represent God's character. You shall love the Lord your God. How? With all your heart, and with all your soul, and with all your strength, and with all your mind, and your neighbor as yourself. Did you get the message? God up there, and your neighbor down here. Love them both. Can you imagine a world where everybody loves everybody? In the Ten Commandments, these principles are carried out in detail and made applicable to the condition and circumstances of man. Remember, love never seeks her own. Let us carefully obey God's golden rules and enjoy a safe and happy life. And God spoke all these words, saying. Now the stage was now set for the proclamation of the moral law, which has remained the fundamental standard of conduct for countless millions ever since, and you are included. None will deny that this was one of the most momentous and decisive events of history. Nor can any deny the vital need of all men for such a code of conduct as the Ten Commandments. Why? Because of our moral and spiritual imperfections and our proneness to do that which is evil. This is our situation. We need a law. We need discipline. You're looking at the Code of Hammurabi. It's interesting to study the Lex Talionis. The offense should equal the sentence, which is another study. But there are some of these laws that correspond with the law code of the Bible. It is only the law that can effectively control our conscience. I want to repeat this. It is only the law that can effectively control the conscience.

Its lex talionis is perfect. God is a perfect, gracious God. The Decalogue stands high above all other moral and spiritual laws. No comparison. It is comprehensive of all human conduct. It is a masterpiece. Please read it again. It is for all time a condensed manual of human conduct and covers the entire field of human duty. What an important code. How did Jesus regard the law? Matthew 19:16. Now behold, one came and said to him, "Good teacher, what good thing shall I do that I may have eternal life?" Interesting question. Maybe you are asking the same question. So he said to him, "Why do you call me good? No one is good but one, that is God. But if you want to enter into life, keep the commandments." Words from Jesus. He said to him, "Which ones?" Jesus said, "You shall not murder, you shall not commit adultery, you shall not steal, you shall not bear false witness." He's quoting from the Ten Commandments. "Honor your father and your mother, and you shall love your neighbor as yourself." "Do not think that I've come to destroy the law or the prophets. I did not come to destroy, but to fulfill." I'm so glad that Jesus upholds his own law. He wants all of us to live in a happy, law-abiding society. The more you obey, the happier you are, as well as the society. And when he had made an end of speaking with him on Mount Sinai, he gave Moses two tablets of the testimony, tablets of stone, written with the finger of God. Here is the first codification of the law mentioned in Scripture. It was only audible before, audible, but here God comes and he gives us the solid info. He spoke the law, he wrote the law, and he practiced his own law and helps us, weak sinners, to obey his commandments. Though given to man by divine authority, the Decalogue is not an arbitrary creation of the divine will. It is rather an expression of his divine nature. You know, to study somebody, to study the profile of somebody is fascinating. And here God gives us his law so that we can discover the profile of his character. It's a marvelous study. Man was made in the image of God, made to be holy as he is holy. And the Ten Commandments are heaven's ordained standard of holiness. Do you need holiness? Without holiness, the Bible says, you cannot find God. The key to the spiritual interpretation of the law was given by Christ in the Sermon on the Mount. The entire chapter 5 to 7 explains the beauty of the Ten Commandments. The Decalogue is the expression not only of holiness, but also of love. God loves us. It's an expression of his love for you. Can you detect what's happening in the theological world? The war against the law of God. Don't believe it. Believe the law. The words of Jesus still echo from the Mount of Blessings. Whatever service we render to God or man, if it be without love, the law is not fulfilled. Love is the essence. It is love that protects us from violating the Ten Commandments. For how could we worship other gods, take his name in vain, and neglect the observance of the Sabbath? If we truly love him, you can only obey if you love

And in the Bible, obedience and love are never separate. They go together. My actions reveal my love for him. How can we steal that which belongs to our neighbor? Testify against him or covet his possessions if we love him? It's impossible. Love is the root of fidelity toward God and of honor and respect for the rights of our fellows. The devil doesn't like law. He likes chaos. God calls us to become obedient. Love should ever be the great motive that impels us to obedience. If you love your husband or your wife, love will paint the picture. What I usually do when we visit the Mount of Beatitudes, we pray. Here we have a little prayer session, asking God, please help us to be obedient. Help us to be lovable and loving people. If you keep my commandments, you will abide in my love. Do you get this thought? If you keep my commandments, you will abide in my love, because the commandments are love. Just as I have kept my Father's commandments and abide in his love. You discover love when you obey. Please try it. I want to have this abiding experience of his love by obeying his law of love. What about you? Only when a man comes to Christ, he will consciously abstain from the evil to which he has been accustomed. When you come into his holy presence, you cannot keep on sinning. It was primarily for the purpose of helping sinners distinguish between good and evil that the Decalogue, the Ten Commandments, was given largely in negative form. Thou shalt not. There's something in the negative as well. So what's happening here? She's gossiping, slandering another person's character. The recurring "you shall not" testifies to the presence of strong tendencies in the heart that must be suppressed. You shall not slander somebody else's character. How are we reacting to God's loving warning, "you shall not"? Let him address you. Let him address me. I want to live a better life. I want to be a kinder person. But we know that the law is good if one uses it lawfully. Knowing this, that the law is not made for a righteous person, but for the lawless, the insubordinate. If the law addresses you, you've got a problem. Rectify it through obedience. For the ungodly and for the sinners, for the unholy and the profane, for murderers of fathers and murderers of mothers, for manslayers, for fornicators, for sodomites, for kidnappers, for liars, for perjurers, and if there is any other thing that is contrary to sound doctrine, according to the glorious gospel of the blessed God which was committed to my trust, writes Paul. We are restricted only by the few prohibitions, only a few. You shall not. The Decalogue certifies to the truth of Christian freedom. Do you want Christian freedom? It lies in obedience. My dear friend, all God's biddings are also his enablings. Can you imagine a crime-free society if everybody obeys God's law? Let us say no.

Go to temptations that devastate our lives and that of our family as well as the society. Let's say no. So speak and so do as those who will be judged by the law of liberty. We'll have to give an account one day. The basis for that account is obedience to his commandments. I need this liberty by obeying his code of behavior. What about you? Though the letter of the law, because of its few words, may appear to be narrow in scope, its spirit is exceeding broad. To all perfection I see a limit, but to your commands, but your commands are boundless. Oh, how I love your Lord. I meditate it all day long. What a beautiful verse. Why written on two tables, tables of stone? One side, your duty to God. The other side, your duty to your fellow human beings. The fact that the Ten Commandments were written on two tables of stone emphasizes their application to two classes of moral obligation, duty to God and duty to man. You know, it's such a happy experience to be kind to people. If you hate them, it kills you, it takes all your energy. But to love them gives you energy. That which we owe to God is indispensable to that which we owe to man. Why? Neglect of duties toward our neighbor will speedily follow the neglect of duty toward God. What happened at the Ark of the Covenant in the Most Holy on the Day of Atonement? This is a fantastic, interesting study. When the blood was sprinkled on the mercy seat, the record of sin was wiped out. Wiped out. Typology. The lawgiver died for the disobedient and took their guilt upon himself. This is the profile, the character of God. What an incentive to love him with all our hearts and express our appreciation in a life of obedience. This is the only way we can express our love for him, a life of obedience. Stop stealing. It kills you. I am the Lord your God, which have brought you out of the land of Egypt, out of the house of bondage. Literally, I am Yahweh, a name derived from the verb to be, to become. And God said to Moses, I am whom I am. And he said, thus you shall say to the children of Israel, I am, has sent me to you. It means the existing one, the one who causes to be. What a divine consolation. We are safe in obeying God. We are on a dangerous path by disobeying any one of the Ten Commandments. Jesus said to the Jews of his day, before Abram was, I am. This is the tetragrammaton, Yahweh. They understood that he was claiming to be the Lord of the Old Testament. They were correct. It was he who gave them the Decalogue. This was Christ that came down and spoke it. It was he who declared himself to be Lord also of the Sabbath. So here we have Jesus in the Old Testament when the law was given. A lady said to me, you know, I detest the God of the Old Testament. Blasphemy. It's Jesus who died for us. I want to listen to what he says in the Old Testament. The Greek Hezoe, the living one, is equivalent to the Hebrew Aye Asher Aheye, I am that I am.

Exodus 3:14. What a statement preceded the giving of the law? Listen to this. I am the Lord your God, who brought you out of the land of Egypt, out of the house of bondage. The Ten Commandments are built on the theme of emancipation, of deliverance, of saving. I'm a God that saves. And after he's laid the foundation, he says, if you love me, because of what I've done for you, keep my commandments. God proclaimed his holy law amid thunder and lightning. The sounds seemed to find an echo in the imperatives, you shall and you shall not. The terrors of Sinai were also designed to bring vividly before the people the awful solemnity of the last great judgment. We cannot sin like we want to, my dear friend. We will have to give an account of our deeds at the end of the day. But the law was also a reminder of his grace. For the very God who spoke the law is the one who led his people forth from Egypt and set them free from the yoke of bondage. It is he who gave the precious promises to Abram, Isaac, and Jacob. Why did God deliver them from Egypt? Why did he deliver you from bondage of sin? For he remembered his holy promise, and Abram, his servant, he brought out his people with joy, his chosen ones with gladness. He made a covenant with Abram that he will rescue, save his posterity. He kept his word. He gave them the lands of the Gentiles, and they inherited the labor of the nations, that they might observe his statutes and keep his laws. Beautiful. I like the language of the Bible. Likewise, through the gospel, Christ frees us from the bondage of sin. Why? That we may keep his law. And how will obedience impact on our relationship with him? If you keep my commandments, you will abide in my love. What a thought. Do you want to abide in his love? Keep his commandments. Just as I have kept my Father's commandments and abide in his love. The delight of obedience far surpasses the guilt-ridden pleasures of a moment. Don't let the devil fool you. There's joy in obedience, not pharisaical obedience in order to impress God, but because you love him. We're invited to come and enjoy an abiding friendship in Christ through obedience. Deliverance from Egypt was to provide the motive for obedience to God's law. Note the order here. The Lord first saves Israel and then gives them his law to keep. He showed his beautiful, loving character. And then afterwards he said, come and follow me. There's some more in obedience. The same order is true under the gospel. Christ first saves us from sin. Then he lives out his law within us. What does the first commandment say? You shall have no other gods before me. What does God wants to tell me by this you shall? You shall. What does he want to tell me? Jehovah, Yahweh, the Lord, the eternal self-existent, uncreated one, himself the source and sustainer of all, is alone entitled to supreme reverence and worship. Alone. The worship of other gods will destroy us. And that's why he says, don't do it.
out of love. It's like a

and crying out to the child, don't run over the road, there's a car coming. God wants to save us. He wants to protect us. That's why he gave us the law. So consider it. And remember, worship the giver more than you worship the gift. Worship the giver of your new car more than you worship the new car or the new dress, ladies. I love some of the words of the song. Oh, for a closer walk with thee. What peaceful hours I once enjoyed. How sweet their memories still, but they have left an aching void the world can never fill. The dearest idol I've known, whatever that idol be, help me to tear it from thy throne and worship only thee. You shall not make to you any graven image or any likeness of anything that is in heaven above or on the earth beneath, that is in the waters under the earth. You shall not bow down yourself to them nor serve them, for I, the Lord your God, am a jealous God, visiting the iniquity of the fathers on the children to the third and fourth generation of them that hate me, and showing mercy to thousands of them that love me and keep my commandments. Do you need mercy? Be obedient. The second commandment forbids the worship of the true God by images or something similar. Here you're looking at some Philistine images. This is the Serapeum in Egypt, where they mummified huge bulls and placed them in this huge sarcophagi. Israel worshipped the golden calf and said it was a representation of the true God. Nonsense. Many heathen nations claimed that their images were mere figures or symbols by which the deity was worshipped. But God has declared such worship to be sin. The attempt to represent the Eternal One by material objects would lower man's conception of God. He's too big to reduce him to an idol. The mind turned away from the infinite perfection of Jehovah would be attracted to the creature rather than the Creator. And as his conceptions of God were lowered, so would man become degraded. The higher the person you worship, the broader your mind expands. Don't worship silly things. Worship the Creator. I, the Lord thy God, am a jealous God. So glad he's jealous about you and me. The close and sacred relationship of God to his people is represented under the figure of marriage. Idolatry being spiritual adultery, the displeasure of God against it is fitly called jealousy. Listen to this. Visiting the iniquity of the fathers upon the children unto the third and fourth generation of them that hate me.

by inheritance and example, the sons become partakers of the father's sins. How sad. Wrong tendencies, perverted appetites, and debased morals, as well as physical disease and degeneracy, are transmitted as a legacy from father to son to the third and fourth generation. This fearful truth of the effect of our sins on our children should have a solemn power to restrain men from following a course of sin. What are the promises for those who obey God's commandments? Showing mercy unto not three or four generations, but unto thousands of them that love me and keep my commandments. Do you see the verse? You cannot separate love and obedience. God wants both. I really want to be amongst these people. And what about you? In prohibiting the worship of false gods, the second commandment by implication

not merely to the third and fourth generation, as is the wrath threatened against those who hate him, but to the thousands of generations. My dear friend, the delicious fruit of obedience by God's grace is everlasting. You shall therefore keep his statutes and his commandments, which I command you today, that it may go well with you and with your children after you. You should underline this verse in your Bible. And that you may prolong your days in the land which the Lord your God is giving you for all time. Next time we will continue with the rest of God's golden rules for a happy life. May we allow the Holy Spirit to write God's law of love on our loveless hearts. Are you struggling with sin at this very moment, my friend? Please ask God to give you the victory over it. He longs to give you the victory over slavery. Father in heaven, thank you for revealing your character and the 10 marvelous rules of the 10 commandments. Write them on our hearts and help us to be obedient in order to enjoy your love. In Jesus' name, amen.

Dear Heavenly Father, thank you very, very much for the privilege of being your children, being under the incredible umbrella of Christ's righteousness, fully empowered by your grace to experience the life of joy and peace and victory that Jesus came and lived and died to provide for us. Guide our thoughts in this special moment of time we have together before your throne of grace. In Jesus' name we pray. Amen. I'm going to spend a little more time now helping us understand the problem of this law of sin in our members before we go to the solution. A very important point. And I want you to actually go to Isaiah chapter 53. Isaiah chapter 53. The Bible pinpointed the trouble we faced long ago when Isaiah chapter 53 was written. Verse 6 is where I'm at. Isaiah 53, verse 6. Follow this progression. This is extremely important. Isaiah 53, verse 6. Notice what it says. All we like sheep have gone astray. We have turned everyone to his own way. And the Lord hath laid on him the iniquity of us all. Did you catch? Where have each one of us, every one of us, where have we turned? To his own way. Do you see that? We've all turned to our own way. Now, is there any problem with our own way? Go to Proverbs chapter 21 now. Proverbs chapter 21. This is very important to grasp in order to recognize the solution to the law of sin in our members. Proverbs chapter 21. We're looking now at verse 2. Notice what it says here about my way. Every way of a man is what? Right in his own eyes. I'm right, you're wrong. You ever heard that before? Everybody's insisting my way is right. Is there any problem with me thinking that my way is right? Every one of my ways is right. Sure. Proverbs 16, verse 25. Notice what it says. Proverbs chapter 16, verse 25. Notice what it says about our way here. There is a way that seems right unto a man, but the end thereof are the ways of what? Are you following the thought progress, the procession here? So far we've got this. We've all turned to our own way. We all are convinced that our way is right. However, the trap to that is the fact that there's a way that seems right to me, my way, but the end thereof, the end result of my way is death. Now, how come? Jeremiah chapter 10, this blew me out of the water. Jeremiah chapter 10, when I finally caught this progression, Jeremiah chapter 10, verse 23. This is extremely important to recognize. Jeremiah 10, verse 23. How come it is? What is it that my ways end in death? Jeremiah 10, 23 says, O Lord, I know that the way of man is not in himself. It is not in man that walks to what? Direct his steps. Yes, I've got my own ways, and I'm going different directions, all kinds of different directions. However, it truly

is not in me to direct my own steps in a healthy way. Are you following? The reason is Jeremiah chapter 17, Jeremiah 17 now, verse 9. Notice this text. Here is the reason why our ways are so dangerous. Jeremiah 17, verse 9 says, the heart, by the way, the heart here is talking about your thinking processes. The heart is deceitful above all things and desperately wicked. Who can know it? Who's the only one who can know my heart? God. He's the only one. There isn't a psychiatrist, a psychologist, a counselor, a pastor in the world that can read the heart. Only God. No one else. This is so important. You know why this is important? The battle in overcoming the law of sin in our members, the battle of overcoming these habit patterns, these fallen habit patterns that are in our flesh, in our nervous system of our body, it's all because of what goes on here. This is where the victory has got to happen. So when you encounter, because I'm talking about this very deceitful and very slothful and very crafty law of sin in our members. When you encounter resistance to your own wishes or face demands that you're not liking, the tendency is to really to rebel and to attack or run and defend yourself. The natural reaction is to be resentful and bitter and stubborn and full of fight. You know, it's so easy for us to think that our desires are reasonable ones. My way is right. A person will find a way to get those selfish inner drives for himself one way or the other. You know, what our sin-damaged mind, and sin has just done this to everyone's minds. And as Christians now, we have the power and the right information to actually do some correcting. But what sin has done to the mind is the same thing that someone with a flashlight can do to a sundial in a dark room. This is how our mind works. You see, by repositioning the flashlight, you can make the sundial register any hour you like. And the law of sin in our members does the same thing. I can finagle things in my mind, think about things in my mind just the way that I want them so that the result is what I expect, what I want. Are you following? Just like the sundial. Position the flashlight in a different direction and I can make the sundial say any hour that I want to. And the law of sin in our members, in our mind, does the same thing because the heart is deceitful above all things. Desperately wicked. I'm reading now from Dr. Eldon Chalmers' book, Healing the Broken Brain. Dr. Chalmers shares some awesome research, but listen to this. This is very interesting to me. I don't think the scientists realized what they were doing when they actually discovered this about the mind. Studies by brain scientists found that the brain does not like dissonance. It doesn't like lack of harmony or discord. If our words and actions continually contradict our beliefs, we will change our beliefs to match our words and actions rather than change our words and actions to match our beliefs. Are you following? And when I want something bad enough, the old law of sin will work on it, and you've probably done this if you've ever wanted something bad enough, a new car or something, and you spend hours, your mind's just going over all kinds of ways you can work the loan or get the money or whatever to get what you think you need. That's the law of sin in the members. That's how it works. I'm just so grateful that there's a way of escape. Two texts come to mind, Matthew chapter 1, verse 21, and you can write them down if you want to. I'm just going to quote them from memory. Thou shalt call his name Jesus, for he shall save his people from their sins. Acts 3:26, unto you first, God has raised up his son Jesus Christ, sent him to bless you in turning every one of you away from his iniquities. Contrary to popular belief,
popular opinion. God didn't send Jesus.

Jesus to help us just outwardly manage and justify our sinful responses, our sinful thinking. He sent Jesus to provide a way for us to actually have a new heart filled with peace that delights to do God's will, that can't be offended by anything that happens to him. Psalms 119, 165, great peace have they which love thy law, and how much shall offend them? Nothing shall offend them. Psalms 48, I delight to do thy will, O my God, yea, thy law is where? Within my heart. How do we get freed from this law of sin? How do we cooperate with the mighty God in Jesus Christ to actually get free from this law of sin in our members that just causes us to do things that we really didn't want to do? Romans chapter 8. Have a look at it. Romans chapter 8. How can a person find inner peace and deliverance from this law of sin? These habit patterns that have so damaged so many lives. Romans chapter 8, verse 2. Here it is. Romans 8, verse 2. For the law of the Spirit of life in Christ Jesus hath made me free from the law of sin and death. Amen? It is by actually cooperating with God, by actually letting the law, the controlling principle of the Spirit of life, set you free. Through the indwelling of the Holy Spirit, you and I can have victory over the power of this law of sin in our members. Now go with me. Notice what God says in chapter 8 there, that we can do through the indwelling Holy Spirit. Look at verse 11. But if the Spirit of Him that raised up Jesus from the dead dwells where? Dwells in you. He that raised up Christ from the dead shall also quicken your mortal bodies by His Spirit that dwells in you. Verse 13. For if you live after the flesh, you shall die. But if you through the Spirit do what? Mortify the deeds of the body, you shall live. For as many as are led by the Spirit of God, they are the sons of God. Isn't that amazing? Through the Spirit of God, we can actually mortify the deeds of the body, these controlling power, this law of sin in our members, and actually be free. The key to victory, brothers and sisters, is in learning to actually turn the control of your life over to God's Holy Spirit in every situation you face. Developing the exciting habit of remaining surrendered to God's way of dealing with the situation you're facing. The same way the controlling habit of the law of sin, that negative habit, was formed by over and over, repeating it over and over, thinking the same thing over and over and over again. The same way that happened, you can actually, by the grace of the Spirit of God, actually begin replacing that old habit with the new one. So here's what you must recognize and decide to do if you want to experience the victory that God offers. Number one is this. First of all, recognize if you are consistently feeling restless and discontented and disturbed and hurt and angry and worried and nervous and tense and stressed out and unhappy. These are actually symptoms of the law of sin in the flesh, at work in the flesh, lusting against the Holy Spirit's convictions. The flesh lusts against the Spirit against the flesh. You cannot do what you would. Law of sin in the flesh fighting in your mind to keep you focused on yourself and your ways of coping rather than being focused on Christ and being surrendered to His way of dealing with people and circumstances. By the way, I've got this. You don't mind if I read something from Steps to Christ, do you? I've read this to so many clients. This is so amazing. Page 71. Listen to this. The devil's M.O.
modus operandi.

Page 71, Steps to Christ. Listen to this close, because he plays with this law of sin. Here it is. When the mind dwells upon self, it is turned away from Christ. When the mind dwells where? On self. It is turned away from Christ, the source of strength and life. Hence, and so, it is Satan's constant effort to keep the attention diverted from the Savior and thus prevent the union and communion of the soul with Christ. Here's how he does it. Listen close. The pleasures of the world, life's cares and perplexities and sorrows, the faults of others, or your own faults and imperfections, to any or all of these he will seek to divert the mind. Do not be misled by his devices. Many who are really conscientious and who desire to live for God, he too often leads to dwell upon their own faults and weaknesses, and thus by separating them from Christ, he hopes to gain the victory. He plays with the law of sin in our members. And it happens here. Number two, recognize this also, though, that to walk after the Spirit, to be led by the Holy Spirit, we must make it a priority, make an unswerving decision to become spiritually minded. We're in Romans chapter 8. Have a look at this. Romans chapter 8. Verses 5 through 7, Romans chapter 8. Notice what it says here. Anytime you see the word if, there's a condition involved. Verse 5 says, for they that are after the flesh, those who are following after the flesh, do what? Do mind the things of the flesh. They're thinking about the things of the flesh. That's where their thought processes are. But they that are after the Spirit are minding the things of the Spirit. Let me ask you a question. Where do you suppose you would find the things of the Spirit to think on? God's Word. It was all inspired by the Spirit of God. These are the things of the Spirit. Says there, number 6, for to be carnally minded, that means to be minding the things of the flesh, is death, but to be spiritually minded, minding the things of the Spirit, is life and peace. Because the carnal mind is enmity against God, is not subject to the law of God, neither indeed can be. This is very, very interesting. Dwelling, brothers and sisters, and I can't emphasize this enough, this is so vital. You've got to make a decision, a deliberate choice on a daily basis to actually not only spend time in God's Word, studying to know Christ, studying to know God's thoughts and God's ways, but actually practice during the day keeping your mind stayed on Him. Isaiah 26:3, thou wilt keep him in what kind of peace? Perfect peace, whose mind is stayed on thee. Matthew chapter 6, verse 21. I'm going to hit on this a little bit. I hope you don't mind. Because I think this is where so many Christians get in trouble. Matthew chapter 6. Do you know who produces the desires in our life? What we desire? Can the devil force us to desire something? No way. He can put a suggestion in, but he can't force us to desire it. Matthew 6, verse 21, notice what it says there. For where your treasure is, there shall your what? Your heart be also. Let me ask you, who decides what your treasure is? You know how we decide what our treasure is that actually controls our heart? By what we're choosing to feed our mind on. Because as I think about something, practice something, do something over and over again, the more I think about it, the more it becomes a habit, and all of a sudden that habit now

now has become my treasure. It controls me. We've got people that are into hockey. We've got people into football. We've got people into race cars. We've got people into horse racing. We've got people into motorcycles. We've got people into all kinds of stuff. Why do they spend so much money and have little flags floating on their car and all this stuff? How come? Because they've been thinking about it over and over and over again until they've actually formed a habit. It has become their treasure. It's become their desire. Where your treasure is, there shall your heart be also. This is so amazing. So according to these verses, if we're looking at and listening to things of the world, the things of the flesh, TV, videos, cassettes, magazines, books that are actually feeding the lust of the eyes and the lust of the flesh and the pride of life. Guess what we're doing? Guess what we're establishing? We're actually giving, strengthening the law of sin in the flesh. We're feeding the law of sin. And that means no victory. That means ultimately eternal death. You know, think with me. If I were to decide to bake a cake for all of you as my special friends, and I went to collect a whole bunch of ingredients, and I went to the compost pile out here behind this auditorium, and I got some nice fresh garbage out of there, and I put it in a great big angel food cake pan. And then I go to the butcher shop and I get some guts and stuff that have taken out of the animals that they cut up for meat. And I bring that back over here and I put that into the pan, the angel food cake pan. And then I borrow some of our dog's maggoty bones he's dug up to feast on. And I scrape the stuff off the bones and I put that in the cake pan. And then I pour in some good, healthy soy milk. And put some blueberries on top. And then I put it aside in a warm place to raise for a half a day. And then I put it in the oven and I bake it for 45 minutes. What's going to come out? Angel food cake?

but leave stuff out. Amen. Number three, got to fight to develop the habit of taking time daily alone with God to study His Word. Earnestly to seek to know Christ, the way He related to the people, the way He responded to situations, it is vital. 2 Corinthians 3:18, have a look at this. 2 Corinthians 3:18, it goes right along with what we've already looked at. But we all, with open face, beholding as in a glass, beholding the glory of the Lord, are changed into the same image from glory to glory, even as by the Spirit of the Lord. The glory of the Lord. Notice what we're looking at here. We're beholding the glory of the Lord. Everybody know what the glory of the Lord is? Remember when Moses came down from the mount and he saw the Israelites dancing around the golden calf and he smashed down the Ten Commandments and he went and dealt with those Israelites and stuff. And you know, after all the dust was settled from the intensity of the moment, Moses goes back to God for encouragement. And he says this in Exodus 33, verse 8. By the way, keep your finger there. Go to Exodus 33. You don't mind if we take a little time in the Word, do you, rather than me just share it? Exodus chapter 33, let's verify what God's glory is, and then let's plug the definition for glory into 2 Corinthians 3:18. Exodus chapter 33, verse 18. I'm sorry, I said Exodus 33, 8. It's actually Exodus 33, verse 18 and 19. Here's what Moses says. He goes to the Lord, and he says, Lord, I beseech you, show me your glory. And notice how God responds here. And he, the Lord, said in verse 19, I will make all of my, what? All my goodness pass before thee, and I will proclaim the name of the Lord before thee, and will be gracious to whom I'll be gracious, and show mercy to whom I'll show mercy. Moses said, show me your glory. And the Lord said, I'm going to make all of my goodness pass before you, and I'm going to proclaim my name. By the way, those of you who are into Bible prophecy, this is awesome. Recognize that glory equals God's name equals. Let's go to it now and find out what God's name is, and we'll discover what God's glory is. Go to Exodus chapter 34. Exodus chapter 34. And here's where the Lord appears before Moses and proclaims his name, his glory. Verse 5. And the Lord descended in the cloud and stood with him there and proclaimed the name of the Lord. And the Lord passed by before him, before Moses, and proclaimed, the Lord God, merciful and gracious and long-suffering and abundant in goodness and truth. What's God describing about himself? His character. God's name, God's glory, is his character. Now let's plug that definition in to 2 Corinthians chapter 3, verse 18, and see what we come up with. I like these Bible equations. 2 Corinthians chapter 3, but we all with open face, just beholding as in a glass, just like we're looking in a mirror. Oh, we're looking. What are we looking at? The character of the Lord. And what's happening to us as we behold God's glory, God's character, according to that verse? We're being changed in what way? Changed into the same image from our old character, our old glory, the old Dan Gabbert, to the new. By beholding time in the Word of God, actually beholding the Master, beholding His glory, His character, actually gives the Spirit of God the right to actually transform my character. And guess what He's transforming also? My treasure. I'm giving Him the right to actually take my heart and transform it where my treasure is Him and His ways. Amen. John 6, verse 63. Something else that comes from God's Word. If you've heard my messages before, you've heard me hit on this. I love it because it's where life comes from for anybody who wants to continue to grow in strength.

their Christian experience, be ready for Christ's return. John 6, verse 63. Notice what it says here. It is the Spirit that quickens. The flesh profits nothing. The words that I speak unto you, they are spirit and they are life. Did you catch that? What are Christ's words? They're spirit and life. Guess who's spirit and life? Christ. And when I'm feeding on the word, I'm taking it into my mind and beholding it or whatever, I'm actually putting myself into a position where the Holy Spirit can actually convey to my nerves and muscles and brain the very spirit and life of Christ. Amen? You know, we get so caught up in this thing. I gotta. When the reality is, if I'll take time to be in the word, studying and searching to know Christ and saying, God, you've got to give me your spirit and your life. It's amazing what the Spirit of God can do. Because the reality is, it's not what I can do for myself that's the issue that really counts, but what Jesus will and can do for me when I put myself into a position where He can do it. Well, when you've surrendered your control over what you're feeding your mind, because it's so vital, you got to guard your senses. You guard your senses. You decide what you're going to put in. Number four, determined to become a habitual in going to God in prayer and asking Him for forgiveness, asking Him to help you overcome the habits of the law of sin in your life. Tells us very clearly in Christ Object Lessons 159, with earnest, fervent prayer, plead for purity of soul. Plead as earnestly, as eagerly as you would for your mortal life if it were at stake. Remain before God until unutterable longings are begotten within you for salvation and the sweet evidence is obtained for pardon of sin. Messages to Young People 268. Have you been agonizing in prayer lately? I do hope you have been. It's so incredibly important. So important. Number five, deal truly with your own soul. Determined to know the worst of your case, be willing to open yourself up to God and give Him the right to reveal to you what is in your life that needs to be surrendered to Him. Psalms 139, 23 and 24. Can you quote it? Search me, O God, and know my heart. Try me and know my thoughts, and see if there be any wicked way in me, and lead me in the way everlasting. By the way, you know what's interesting about that text? The word way in the Hebrew. That word way means a well-worn path, a habit. Search me, O God, and know my heart. Try me and know my thoughts, and see if there be any wicked habit pattern in my life. And lead me in the habit pattern, eternal. Amen. Number six, since each of us will stand or fall by the word of God, according to John 12, verse 48, it's the word of God that judges us. And since God's Spirit works through His holy scriptures to reveal the way and the truth in the life, it is to the word that you've got to go for testimony in your case. Lay the word not aside for any other book. None. This book convinces of sin. This book reveals not only what's wrong, it also reveals what's right. It not only shows us what's wrong and what's right, it shows us also how to get right. 2 Timothy 3:16 and 17. So incredible. 2 Corinthians 13:5. Examine yourselves whether you be in the faith. Prove your own selves. Know ye not your own selves that Christ Jesus Christ be in you, except you be reprobates? You've got to be willing to examine yourself in the light of what God's word says. You know what you'll find? As you study this word and look at this word, go to the word for answers to examine your own heart and life, you know what you'll discover? You'll discover that what Jesus is really like. But you'll discover something else. You'll discover what you're really like. Because the only one that I can compare my life to that's a healthy model is who?

Jesus. No other. Now, I might just mention here that as you have a closer look at Jesus, you're going to see things about yourself that surprise you and may discourage you and make you feel bad. Listen close. It's not bad. Because what's happening is you're actually seeing things as you really are. Let me read this to you from Steps to Christ, page 64. This little book, if you haven't got one, I would encourage you to read it. Next to the Bible, I don't think there's another book in the earth that clarifies God's plan of salvation and victory like this book does. Listen to this closely. The closer you come to Jesus, the more faulty you will appear in your own eyes. For your vision will be clearer, your imperfections will be seen in broad and distinct contrast to his perfect nature. Now, brothers and sisters, this is not bad. Praise God. You know why? Listen to this. This is evidence that Satan's delusions have lost their power, that the vivifying, the life-giving influence of the Spirit of God is arousing you. Amen? This is so awesome. It's incredible. Please understand this. As you see your own sin, it's going to be disturbing to you, and you might even want to fight what you discover. You might be wanting to get offended and defensive and just cling to what you think is right. As long as you cling to sin, to that law of sin will not leave you alone because it is a relentless enemy. As long as you hang on to something the Spirit of God has convicted you needs to be surrendered and replaced in your life, as long as you hold on to it and try and manage it outwardly, you are giving consent to the law of sin to continue controlling your life. Proverbs 28:13 says, "He that covers his sins shall not prosper, but whoso confesses and forsakes them shall have mercy." Amen. Living Bible expresses Psalms 32:5 this way. You got to hear this. Go to Psalms 32 once and have a look at this. Psalms 32. We're talking about victory here, but here is how deceptive the old sinful nature is, the law of sin in our members. Here we go. Psalms 32, and I'm going to read, you read along in your version, I'm going to read from the Living Bible. And of course, I'm a King James Version, so don't get me wrong, but this kind of hits on it. Here it goes. Verse 3, there was a time when I wouldn't admit what a sinner I was, but my dishonesty made me miserable and filled my days with frustration. All day and all night, your hand was heavy on me. My strength evaporated like water on a sunny day until I finally admitted all my sins to you and stopped trying to hide them. I said to myself, I'll confess them to the Lord. And you forgave me. All my guilt is gone. Amen. Wow. This is so awesome. Man. Do not rationalize yourself into protecting and keeping something the Spirit of God has convicted you from His Word needs to be surrendered. Don't do it. Don't rationalize. Don't fight it. Go to God. Let go of it. Repent. Confess it. Acknowledge it to God. And with earnest, heartfelt prayer, ask God to forgive you and give you a new heart, a new spirit concerning this particular issue. He will. True or false? Yeah. Oh, by the way, one more important thing. This is number 7. I got 7 of them. This is the last one. To the life of victory. When you surrender an ungodly habit to God, and this is the big one, replace it with a new Christ-like habit. Romans 12, verse 21, be not overcome of evil, but overcome evil with what?
with good. When you put off the

You want to put on the new. Ephesians chapter 4 says, put off the old man, put on the new. Colossians 3 says the same thing. Put off the old one, put on the new. Do you remember the man in Matthew chapter 12, the parable Jesus told of the man who swept his house clean, got rid of that ugly spirit? Swept his mind clean of the ugly spirit? When he didn't replace it with something good, what happened? The old spirit came back again and said, hey, man, this looks nice, nice and clean. Good job, buddy. I think I'll invite my friends. And seven others came. And the guy's condition was way worse. We have seen this at the Black Hills Health and Education Center with individuals who come who want to get help. But they're choosing to cling to their own ways. They've got their own agenda. And they come through the program and they dilly-dally and don't do anything and stay in their rooms and don't follow the program, don't exercise, don't eat right. They sneak food in. They do all kinds of things against themselves. And they leave worse off than they were when they came. Please, when you surrender something to the Lord Jesus Christ, replace it. Because you want to replace every one of those ungodly habits with whose habits? Christ's habits. 21 MR230 says this: it is by learning the habits of Christ, his meekness, his lowliness, that self becomes transformed.

A young woman who was greatly troubled went to a Scottish preacher and asked this preacher how she could resolve the question of her own desires when they seemed so often to contradict the will of God. The minister took out a slip of paper and he wrote two words on that piece of paper. Then he handed the paper to her with the request that she sit down for 10 minutes, ponder the words, and cross out one of them, and then bring the slip of paper back to him. The woman sat down and looked at the paper. It had two words on it, no and Lord. Which one should she cross out? It didn't take her long to see that if she was saying no, she could not say Lord. And if she wanted to call Jesus Lord, she couldn't say no. Brothers and sisters, the secret to victory over this law of sin that lies within it's a decision that Jesus made in the Garden of Gethsemane when his flesh was screaming out, don't go through this. You know what you're going to be facing. The devil and his angels were putting ideas into Christ's head, just bombarding him. Jesus said, my soul is exceedingly sorrowful, even unto death. He was so emotionally distraught and ripped apart in his thinking because he was actually taking your sin and mine upon himself, and he was innocent. You remember what he said? Oh God, if there's any way, please remove this cup from me. Please. Nevertheless, what? Not as I will, but as you will.

the secret of the victory over the law of sin in our members, in every situation that you face, is the same secret that Jesus revealed in the Garden of Gethsemane. Not as I will, but as you will. So are you going to say no? Or are you going to say, Lord? I want to say yes, Lord. And I've failed, I've made a lot of mistakes. But please understand this, dear ones, in your journey of growing with Christ, it's the same as a journey a little child has when they're learning how to walk. It doesn't happen overnight. But as you continue in the journey, practicing walking, saying no to the law of sin in the members, and yes to the Lord, yes to His way of thinking, yes to His will, what happens as you continue to practice over and over again? What happens? Does the road get easier and more natural for you to follow Christ's way, or more difficult? It gets easier. You want to hear it from the spirit of prophecy? Sons and Daughters of God, page 115. The difficulty of overcoming lessens in proportion as the heart is sanctified by the grace of Christ. Thanks be to God, which always causes us to triumph in Christ Jesus and makes manifest the savor of His knowledge by us in every place. Amen. Thanks be to God, which always gives us the victory. Be faithful, dear brothers and sisters. And I just hope and pray for each one of you right now. In my mind, I go, oh God, impress my dear ones and those who are listening, those who are going to listen to this on CDs or DVDs or whatever else. I'm just praying right now, God, that Your Spirit would just labor with their hearts and bring them to recognize the incredible way of escape Jesus provided through His life and through His death. I want Jesus' life for myself. How about you? Piece by piece from the Word of God, I want to grab onto it and apply it to my life. Amen? Should we pray about that? Let's pray. Lord, I thank You very, very much that You came not only to forgive us for our sinful past, but to actually empower us through Your Spirit of grace to actually experience victory over every weight and every sin which doth so easily beset us, as we look unto You, the author and finisher of our faith, our example, and our victorious friend and Savior and Lord. Thank You very, very much for dying for us and living for us and now interceding for us. Thank You so much. I don't know what you know about each of these listening brothers and sisters, but I'm asking that in the multitude of their thoughts within them, Your comforts would delight their soul, and You would just instill in them a hunger and a thirst for righteousness, a desire to not only be like You, but to think like You. And thank You so much for the joy and anticipation we have of seeing You soon. Prepare us for that day. That's our great desire. What do you say, my brother? What do you say, sister? In your name we pray, Lord Jesus. Amen.

Today we're going to talk about the climax of history. And the climax of history, of course, is the second coming and whatever happens thereafter. And as we saw in the previous lecture, there are so many confusing ideas as to what happens at the return of Christ. And we looked at the Roman Catholic view, which was amillennialism, that there is no period of a millennium, but when the church rules, that is the period of the kingdom. And of course, that is also a view of some of the more conservative Protestant churches, such as conservative Lutherans, etc. But the evangelical views are totally different. They have premillennialism, postmillennialism, dispensationalism, all of these ideologies mixed in with secret raptures and the kingdom of Israel getting a second opportunity to rule the world, Christ coming down to the kingdom of Israel, but his bride being raptured away. And there are so many confusing ideas that we need to go back to basics and go back to the Bible and see what does the Bible have to say. Because the Bible knows none of any of those ideologies. They all come out of the Jesuit stable, all of them. Wesley's famous declaration, I want to know one thing, the way to heaven. How to land safe on that happy shore. God himself has condescended to teach the way. For this very end, he came from heaven. He has written it down in a book. Oh, give me that book at any price. Give me the book of God. I have it. Here is knowledge enough for me. Let me be homo unius libri, man of one book. If I want to know what's going to happen at the end of the age, if I want to know what the second coming and the millennium and all these things is going to be like, I can't go to Hollywood to find out and look at a Left Behind series. I have to find out from this book what will happen. So we're going to do a simple Bible study tonight. We're just going to look at one Bible verse after the other and let the Bible explain itself. Men of Galilee, why do you stand gazing up into heaven? This same Jesus who is taken up from you into heaven will come in the way you have seen him going into heaven. They saw him being taken up with the angelic host. They will see him come down with the angelic host. And it's not some ghostly Jesus. It is the one that said, give me something to eat here. Put your hand in my side. Touch the wounds. Feel me. I'm a human being. The question is, why will he come again? And why defer everything to a time period of restoration? Titus 2 verse 13 says, looking for that blessed hope and the glorious appearing of the great God and our Savior, Jesus Christ. Now the grammar there links the great God and Jesus Christ as one. So Jesus Christ is the great God and Savior that will be coming, and this is the blessed hope of the church. So everything should be focused towards the second coming. John chapter 14 has a beautiful story. And if there was nothing else in the Bible other than this small section of John chapter 14, then all the ideologies out there would be shattered. This is a Bible in itself. Let not your hearts be troubled. Believe in God. Believe also in me. In my Father's house are many mansions. Unless, of course, you have a modern translation, then you only get a room. But in the old translation, you get a mansion. If it were not so, I would have told you, I go to prepare a place for you.

And if I go and prepare a place for you, I will come again and receive you unto myself, that where I am, there ye may be also. According to the verse, when will people go to heaven? According to the verse. Not according to theology, but according to the verse. When he comes again, and not before. And according to the verse, what is he doing at the moment? Preparing a place. And what is his character like? Is he coming as a stern taskmaster to his children? No, let not your hearts be troubled. Believe in God, believe also in me. It's a beautiful message. So according to the verse, people will go to heaven when Jesus comes. How will he come again? We need to understand, because there are so many theories of secret raptures out there. What does the Bible say? Firstly, the Bible says his coming will be universally visible. So that gets rid of all secrecy. Behold, he comes with the clouds and every eye will see him. Now, if he comes with the clouds, we want to know what the clouds are. For as the lightning comes out of the east and shines even to the west, so also will be the coming of the Son of Man. So this is a highly visible appearance. And everybody will see him. There's nothing secret about it. So what does it mean when the Bible says he comes with the clouds? Who makes the clouds his chariot, who walks upon the wings of the wind. Psalms 104, verse 3. So we have a parallel text, but it still doesn't tell us what it is. And they shall see the Son of Man coming in the clouds of heaven with power and great glory. Matthew 24, 30. The chariots of God are 20,000, even thousands of angels. The Lord is among them as in Sinai in the holy place. So we know what the chariots are. He's coming with his angels. That's what the text says. When the Lord shall be revealed from heaven with his mighty angels. 2 Thessalonians 1:7. So this is a spectacular event. And then, even more interesting, when he comes in his own glory and the glory of the Father and of the holy angels. In other words, he's coming in the full glory of the Godhead. Now, this full glory of the Godhead always had to be veiled in human history. On Sinai, it had to be veiled so that the people would not be destroyed. It was veiled in a cloud. Even the reflected glory through the cloud was too much for the Israelites, and so Moses had to wear a veil to prevent them from not being able to bear his likeness. But God never showed his face, not even to Moses, except in the humanity of Jesus Christ. And there he veiled his glory in humanity. So when the Son of Man shall come in his glory and all the angels with him, then shall he sit on the throne of his glory. Matthew 25, 31. So there's nothing secret about this. This is spectacular. And the number of them was 10,000 times 10,000 and thousands of thousands. The Bible doesn't use the word millions. This is the highest number it used. And the multitudes of thousands tell us that it's billions of angels that will be coming with him. And I don't know where modern theology gets its ideology from. Not only will it be visible, the second coming, it will also be audible. The second coming will be audible. 1 Thessalonians 4:16. For the Lord himself shall descend from heaven with a shout and with the voice of the archangel and with the trumpet of God. So this is a spectacular event. And he shall send his angels with great sound of a trumpet, and they shall gather his elect from the four winds and from the end of the heavens, from the one end to the other end. So the angels will be sent out, and that's when the gathering will take place and God's people will be gathered. Now, very, very important, he will not touch the earth.

And the dead in Christ shall rise first, which means there must be at least two resurrections, right? The dead in Christ shall rise first, then we which are alive, the living, and remain shall be caught up together with them in the clouds to meet the Lord in the air, and so shall we ever be with the Lord. In other words, the righteous living and the righteous dead are taken up to heaven at the same time. It's very clear. And you meet the Lord in the air. So there can be no confusion. So when the Lord warns in Matthew 24, verse 26 and 27, therefore, if they shall say to you, behold, he's in the desert, do not go out. Behold, he's in the secret rooms. Do not believe it. For as the lightning comes out of the east and shines even to the west, so also will be the coming of the Son of Man. I was in Zurich, and I held a lecture series there. And I had quite a large audience in a large hall. It was a few thousand people. And I was giving a lecture on Maitreya, who is the representation of the Christ. And Benjamin Cream was his medium, and he overshadowed Benjamin Cream, and then he would give his messages. And it was spectacular because there were even changes in form, and people were, well, exhilarated by this event. And Maitreya was appearing in different locations at that time. At the moment, Maitreya is very quiet because he's waiting for this final manifestation before he reveals himself, probably as the false Christ who will impersonate Jesus. But while I was there in Zurich and I gave this lecture, the Swiss were very skeptical. And some of them started haggling and heckling. And finally, some of them got up out of my lecture and said, excuse me, we don't believe in any Maitreya nonsense. This is all figments of the imagination. And they walked out of my audience, which was somewhat disconcerting. Nevertheless, we recovered from the blow and all these people left. And I continued with my lecture. And about 10 minutes later, or maybe a little more, or maybe a little less, I don't know, they came ashen-faced running back into the hall. I thought, what's happened now? And I think God has a sense of humor, you know? Because unbeknown to us, in a hotel right opposite the hall where I was presenting my lecture on this Maitreya and the falsehoods surrounded by it, according to the scripture, there was Benjamin Cream being overshadowed by Maitreya. And just as my audience, or part of my audience, departed, these people came running out from his meeting and were shouting, Maitreya is here! Maitreya is here! And they were overwhelmed with excitement and handing out things and screaming in the streets. And my people got such a shock, they all ran back into the lecture and sat down and listened. So I'm very grateful to Benjamin Cream. When you hear he's in Zurich in some hotel, don't go. Because when he comes, he will be visible from the east to the west, like lightning is visible. So what will take place at the second coming? Well, the resurrection of the righteous, for the Lord himself shall descend from heaven with a shout, and with the voice of the archangel, and with the trump of God, and the dead in Christ shall rise first. So those in Christ are raised from the dead. The rest of the dead, that's those that are not in Christ, lived not again until the 1,000 years were finished. But you will notice that we are quoting from different portions of the Bible. The Bible tells us itself that we must look and study here a little, there a little, and we must put the picture together. And some people may

They say, excuse me, but you're now quoting from Revelation. But it deals with the same issue. It deals with the resurrection, and it tells you that the rest of the dead live not again. So obviously, those must be the ones that are not in the first resurrection. It's perfectly logical. There's no other conclusion you can come to until the 1,000 years were finished. And blessed or holy is he who has part in the first resurrection. So you don't want to be in the second resurrection. You want to be in the first resurrection. So we can call the first resurrection the resurrection of life. And we can call the second resurrection the resurrection of damnation. Now at the second coming, the righteous living will be translated, because Paul said they go at the same time, in a moment, in the twinkling of an eye, at the last trump. So not before. For the trumpet shall sound, and the dead shall be raised incorruptible, and we shall be changed. For this corruptible must put on incorruption, and this mortal must put on immortality. So you will come forth with a fresh body, no disease clinging to you, and a transformed, immortal, glorified body. For our conversation is in heaven, from whence also we look to the Savior, the Lord Jesus Christ, who shall change our vile body, this one that keeps coughing, that it may be fashioned like unto his glorious body. Philippians 3, 20, 21. That's fascinating. This is something that tells you something about the character of God. Now, if I were the Creator and I was going to create little creatures to worship me, they would all be, I don't know, the size of cockroaches probably. And I would look out at them and say, hello, do you know who I am? Not God. God makes his creation as near as possible to himself. What does that tell you about the character of God? That's phenomenal, isn't it? Can you now understand why Lucifer rebelled against the Son of God in heaven? Because he had been made also in the likeness of God, and he looked into the face of the Son of God, he also having had a glorious body, like unto his glorious body, and he said, you know, excuse me, you get into the counsel of God, and when you come into the crowd, the angels bow down and worship you. What about me? Am I not just as glorified? Am I not the choir leader? Am I not the one who organizes everything here? And I'm not the head honcho? What's this nonsense? What makes you greater than me? And of course, I assume that Lucifer was created in the full glory. Just like Adam was created in full glory. He wasn't created as an infant. He was created in full glory. So he had no knowledge of a before and after. I know that I came as an infant. Why? Because there are pictures of me which say I didn't look like I look now. So there's a history that I had a beginning. But he didn't have a history that he had a beginning. And he felt himself equal with God. And then he coveted the position of God. And that God would do this again, change our vile bodies that it may be fashioned like unto his glorious body, tells us that the character of God does not change. This is incredible. But now is Christ risen from dead and become the first fruits of them that slept. For as in Adam all die, even so in Christ shall all be made alive. Christ the first fruits, afterwards they that are Christ's at his coming, not before. Now hold on a second, here's a problem. Doesn't the Bible say there are some people in heaven? Then how can Christ be the first fruits? Aren't there other people that went to heaven before? And the answer is yes. Enoch is in heaven. Elijah is in heaven, neither of them having seen death. And according to Jude, Moses is in heaven because Michael argued over the body

of Moses with the devil and took him to heaven. And we know he's in heaven because he appeared with Elijah on the Mount of Transfiguration. So there are some people in heaven. Then how can Christ be the first fruits? Then there are other people that were dead and were resurrected but didn't go to heaven at that point, like Lazarus, for example. But there were others that were dead that were raised and actually did go to heaven. For example, when Jesus rose from the grave, the Bible says the captives came forth out of the grave and went and witnessed in Jerusalem of the resurrection. And then the Bible says when he ascended into heaven, he took captives in his train. So there are people in heaven, and we know some of them. We know that Moses is there. We know that Enoch is there from before the flood. We know that Elijah is there. And we know that there are people that were resurrected at the resurrection of Jesus who are in heaven. We don't know who they are, so there's no point speculating. The Bible doesn't say. Don't speculate about. Now, Jesus is nevertheless the first fruit because they were just the guarantee that Jesus would save them. They are like post-dated checks, making sure that the pre-flood world knew that if you were faithful, you would go to heaven like Enoch. Moses is the representative of those that die and will be resurrected, and Elijah is the representative of those that will be translated without seeing death at the end of time. Had Jesus failed, then all of those in heaven would have fallen like ripe fruits from heaven. And then the

shall give me at that day, and not to me only, but also to them also that love his appearing. So Paul had no idea that he was going to go to heaven. He didn't think that. He knew he was going to sleep until that day, the second coming of Christ, and together with all the righteous, he would be taken to heaven. So what happens to the wicked? And then shall appear the sign of the Son of Man in heaven, and then shall all the tribes of the earth mourn, and they shall see the Son of Man coming in the clouds of heaven with power and great glory. So the living that have rejected this great salvation offered to them free of choice, they start mourning. They're not very cheered by the coming of Christ. And the kings of the earth and the great men and the rich men and the chief captains and the mighty men and every bondsman and every free man hid themselves in the dens and the rocks of the mountains. So they run for their lives at the spectacular coming of Christ. And they say to the mountains and the rocks, fall on us and hide us from the face of him that sitteth on the throne, because they cannot look into that face without being consumed. And from the wrath of the Lamb, for the great day of his wrath is come, and who shall be able to stand? So there are these two classes. Now, these people that say that Jesus is going to come and secretly rapture his people away are in big, deep trouble here, because the Bible doesn't say anything of that nature. He comes spectacularly. There's no secrecy. He resurrects the righteous. The angels go out and gather them, and the others run for their lives, but they will not survive. As he comes, they will be destroyed. Behold, the Lord came with 10,000 of his holy ones to execute judgment upon all, and to convict all the ungodly of all their works of ungodliness which they have ungodly wrought, and all the hard things which ungodly sinners have spoken against him. I wonder what some of these Hollywood people will say when the Lord comes, and how they blasphemed him in some of the things that they did. Jude 14 and 15. Zephaniah tells us that the great day of the Lord is near. It is near and hasteneth greatly. Even the voice of the day of the Lord and the mighty men shall cry there bitterly. That day is a day of wrath, a day of trouble, distress, wasteness, desolation, darkness, gloominess, clouds, thick darkness. So there are two sides to the story. And Thessalonians tells us, and then the lawless one will be revealed. That's the one who assumes the authority of God here on this planet, whom the Lord shall consume with the breath of his mouth and shall destroy with the brightness of his coming. That's pretty clear. So this is nothing to look forward to the nations, let alone, as dispensationalism teaches, that the nations that didn't accept Christ will receive another chance and stay behind, and the righteous will be taken away. Now, if they were to receive another chance, then the last generation receives two chances, and all the previous generations receive only one chance. If I were from the previous generation, I'd say, excuse me, I thought you had one measure to measure judgment, but you seem to have two. I get one chance, but they get no chance. And someone will say, excuse me, you say I was under the law and I transgressed and I'm dead meat, but these people transgressed and they are under grace, so they are saved. Don't you have two measures? Jesus Christ the same yesterday, today, and forever. So Jeremiah says, the slain of the Lord shall be at that day from one end of the earth even to the other end of the earth. There shall not be mourned, nor gathered, nor buried. They shall be as dung on the ground. That's pretty clear. So why aren't they mourned? There's no one to mourn them. Why aren't they buried? There's no one to bury them. The righteous have been taken away, and the rest are all dead. That is Scripture. Zephaniah tells us how utterly
this will be. I will utterly consume all things from the land. I will consume man.

man and beast. I will consume the fowls of the heaven and the fish of the sea, the stumbling blocks with the wicked, and I will cut off man from off the land, says the Lord. He'll be gone. And the whole animal kingdom will disappear. Because it is groaning in travail and suffering, and something must be done. So this whole rebellious planet will be laid in ruins. The Lord is at your right hand, says Psalms 110. He will shatter kings on the day of his wrath. He will execute judgment amongst the nations, filling them with corpses. He will shatter chiefs over the wide earth. Those are pretty clear texts. There's no way you can ignore them and not have them in the picture, or else you have dichotomies or even more variables in the Bible. The Bible has to be a harmonious whole. Jeremiah describes the earth after the Lord has destroyed it. I beheld the earth, and indeed it was without form and void. So it goes back to the abusos stage, as it was before creation. And they had no light, the heavens. And I beheld the mountains, and they trembled, and the hills moved back and forth. I beheld, and indeed there was no man. All the birds of heaven had fled. There were no birds. I beheld, and indeed the fruitful land was a wilderness, and all its cities were broken down at the presence of the Lord by his fierce anger. For thus says the Lord, the whole land will be desolate. Yet I will not make a full end, even though he destroys the planet, the life on this earth, all the cities. It's not the end of the story. There's more coming. For this shall the earth mourn and the heavens above be black, because I have spoken, I have purposed, and will not relent, nor will I turn back from it. It's going to happen. That's what the scripture says. This planet will be destroyed. So at the coming of the Lord, the cities will be desolate, and the wicked are all slain. Not one remains. Not one. So there's no secret rapture. The just and the wicked are revealed at the same time. Thessalonians tells us God is just. He will pay back trouble to those who trouble you and give relief to you who are troubled and to us as well. This will happen when the Lord Jesus is revealed from heaven in blazing fire with his powerful angels. So there's no time gap between the groups. It happens at the same time. Well, there goes the secret rapture. And I saw an angel come down from heaven, having the keys to the bottomless pit, and a great chain in his hand, and he laid hold on the dragon, that old serpent, which is the devil and Satan, and bound him 1,000 years. Now, is this a literal chain, or is this another chain? Well, obviously, Satan is now bound by chains of circumstances, and if we want to look at a text that might give us a clue, Psalm 68 verse 6 says, God setteth the solitary in families. He bringeth out those which are bound with chains. But the rebellious dwell in a dry land. So obviously he's not talking about literal chains. Satan is bound by the chains of circumstance. He has nothing to do. He cannot deceive anyone because they're all dead. Can you imagine the bickering amongst those evil angels during those 1,000 years? It's your fault. No, it's your fault. It's going to be one time of reflection. 1,000 years of reflection. So millennium, millianos, means 1,000 years. So is there a millennium in the Bible, yes or no? Yes. So how can Catholicism teach amillennialism? It doesn't make sense. And premillennialism and postmillennialism and rapture and all of these issues, they don't occur in the Bible. It doesn't exist. Now the Bible calls this great destruction of the wicked the Battle of Armageddon. And there are two sets of battles, as we will see. Then they gathered the kings together to the place that in Hebrew is called Armageddon, Revelation 16:6. Now this little word, place, is a fascinating little word. And of course, the theologians who believe that the Armageddon deals with literal Israel,

and that the armies will come out of the east, the Russians or the Chinese or ever they conjure up in order to do this, they will attack Israel and the armies of the world will fight in this valley of Megiddo. But this is not what the scriptures are talking about at all. Joel actually calls it the Valley of Jehoshaphat, while Zechariah states the nations will be gathered to Jerusalem. So which is it now? They're all parallel texts, and they're three different locations. And that cannot be unless there is a spiritual connotation to this. I will gather all nations and bring them down to the Valley of Jehoshaphat, Joel 3:2, or Zechariah says, I will gather them to Jerusalem. So which of the three is it now? Well, the place is not a physical place, because this little word place is the Greek topos, and this has a literal meaning and a metaphorical meaning. And the metaphorical one is interesting because it is a state of mind. In other words, Satan will induce a state of mind in the people of the world that will compel them to seek the death of those who refuse to obey his dictates. So this topos, this mindset, is what we're talking about. And when we looked at our previous lecture, we saw that the architects of this kingdom that Satan wants to erect are all saying it's a battle for the mind. And Revelation tells us the whole world wandered with an O after the beast. In other words, had the mindset. So it's a battle for the mind. And this is a clash of ideologies, not a clash of physical armies that come out of the east. Christ will destroy those who have decided to accept the mark of the beast and to reject his morality for an earthly morality. And that is what will happen. Now, we have to make sure. Revelation 16, verse 12, and the sixth angel poured out his vial upon the great river Euphrates, and the water thereof was dried up, that the way of the kings of the east might be prepared. This is why they say the armies will come out of the east. But this is not a physical earthly army, because what's going to happen to all of them, according to the previous verses? Christ is going to destroy them all the mighty men, all the warriors, everybody, gone. And what is this Euphrates River? Well, the Euphrates used to feed Babylon. There was a literal city, and the Euphrates dried up, and Cyrus's army could march in and take Babylon. And Cyrus was a type of Jesus. The same will happen. The antitypical Babylon, which is the mindset of all the religious leaders together, will come together and war against the mindset of those who accept the commandments of God and the faith of Jesus. And then the kings of the east will come and destroy those that have chosen against God's morality and have chosen their own morality. Let's make sure. Isaiah 41, verse 1 and 2. Let us come near together for judgment. Who raised up the righteous one from the east? Called him to his foot, gave the nations before him, and made him rule over kings. He gave them as dust to his sword and as driven stubble to his bow. So it's referring to the one who comes from the east, the one who will bring judgment, the one who will crush the nations. Afterwards, he brought me to the gate, even the gate that looketh towards the east. Ezekiel seeing the same thing happening in vision as Isaiah saw. And behold, the glory of the God of Israel came from the way of the east. And his voice was like a noise of many waters, and the earth shined with his glory. So it is Christ who comes from the east with all his angels. This is the second coming that will destroy the wicked one with the brightness of his coming. Revelation describes the issue and says, and there were voices and thunders and lightnings occurred, and there was a great earthquake such as had not been since men were on the earth, so mighty and certain earthquake.

And the cities of the nation fell, Revelation 16, 19 to 21, because we've just seen and heard in the previous verses that when the Lord Jesus comes, all the cities will be laid waste. And every island fled away. I don't know exactly how that will happen. Maybe the continents will shift together. All the islands will be gone. That would create a mega earthquake. And mountains were not found, and great hail the size of a talent came down out of heaven on men, and men blasphemed God because of the plague of the hail, for the plague of it was exceedingly great. If you look at the wars of Israel in typology, when the Israelites were faithful, they never had to fight. What happened? Christ fought on their behalf, and he used all of these weapons that we hear about here. He used the hail. He used all kinds of things like stinging insects, wasps. He drove them out before them. They battled amongst themselves. They killed each other. The same will happen. There will be chaos on this planet when Christ returns. And Job reminds us of this arsenal of God, and when he says, "Have you entered the storehouses of the snow? Have you seen the storehouses of the hail, which I've kept for the time of trouble against the day of battle and war?" Whose war is this? Is this a Russian army or a Chinese army that's coming along, or an Iranian army or whatever army? Of course not. This is the coming of Christ from the east. So the living wicked die, and the dead wicked remain dead 1,000 years. So when we talk about the Battle of Armageddon, it is an antitype of that great choice that Elijah gave. Choose thee this day whom you will serve. If you want to serve Baal, go ahead. But if you want to serve the Lord, then serve the Lord. Don't be on both sides of this issue. You can only make that choice. There are only two camps, not three. There are no neutrals in this war. You're either on the one side or the other. So this long-awaited millennium, I mean, people talk about it, panic, don't panic, the end of the world, Y2K. I mean, people have been talking about this for eons, and it means absolutely nothing, because the Bible says there will be no millennium of life. It'll only be a millennium of death. So there's a first resurrection, there's 1,000 years, and then there comes the second resurrection. Now, who's the author of life? Jesus. So who's the only one who can resurrect people? Jesus. I am the resurrection and the life, says Jesus. Jesus said, "I lay down my life and I will take it up again." Because he had life within himself. Satan is a created being. He can resurrect no one. So this resurrection, the second resurrection, is also from Christ. Because he's the only one who is immortal. Because the Bible says, who alone has immortality. We looked at those verses in the previous lecture. So Jesus resurrects them after the millennium. But what do the righteous do during the millennium? There must be something happening in heaven because they're alive. And Revelation 20 verse 6 tells us they shall be priests of God and of Christ and shall reign with him 1,000 years. Now, who do you reign over? And in what capacity do they reign with him? And I saw thrones, and they sat upon them, and judgment was given unto them. Revelation 20, verse 4. But judgment had already been felled, because the righteous were taken to heaven, and the wicked were destroyed. And the Bible says, all judgment has been given unto Christ. So what judgment was now given unto the saints? Obviously, it must be the judgment of verification. Do you not know that the saints will judge the world? Do you not know that they will judge angels? So in other words,

When the saints got to heaven, God, in his grace, opens the books to them and says, verify for yourselves whether my judgment was fair. Because you might come to heaven, and I'm sure there will be many such cases, because I think Stephen would go to the Lord and say, I'm just a little question. What is that man, Paul, doing here? Don't you think he have that question in his mind? And Uriah, who was no fool, will probably say, excuse me, what is David doing here? I would like to see what happened. Or maybe you will say, where's Aunt Betty? She was the sweetest little lady that I ever met. Where is she? Why is she not here? And the Lord will give you the books and you say, that was Aunt Betty? And you will have every question answered in your mind. And you will have to be able to ask the Lord, but Lord, if this person had had an opportunity, surely they would have. And you will see how many opportunities every single one had. And what will be the result? You'll be able to even go back into the records of the war in heaven. It's going to take a while to see how the rebellion in heaven took place amongst the angels. It's going to be spectacular, but at the end of the process, after 1,000 years, every saint will say, even so, Lord God Almighty, true and righteous are thy judgments. You've been fair. We're accepted. And what's the point of a resurrection? Why not just leave it at that? Well, these people must be faced with the consequences of their actions. There have been people who have persecuted. There have been people who have been malicious. And there are people who were not so wicked, but nevertheless rejected salvation. And then also for the righteous, we want to know, is it really so that Aunt Betty, even though, you know, she was a very sweet lady, and even though I see that your judgments are fair, but what if she were confronted with the absolute certainty, seeing you face to face? Wouldn't she repent in such a and then she had happened in fact once she was Aunt Betty, and I don't her own life. So I can understand what we will go through. Seeing is believing. So during the millennium, the righteous are in heaven. The earth is desolate. Satan is bound by chains of circumstance. He's confined to this broken planet. There's the judgment of verification which takes place in heaven, and everybody at the end of the process will say, God, you were fair. That's biblical. Do you all agree? Okay. Now what happens after that? When the 1,000 years are expired, Satan will be loosed out of his prison, and he shall go out to deceive the nations. Now if all the nations were dead, and he's going to be loosed out of his prison, which were chains of circumstance, then obviously, if the nations are back, then where did they come from? They were resurrected. This is the second resurrection. So Christ resurrects the wicked in number like the sand of the sea. And you see the mighty antediluvians and the shrimp-like end-time people.

people, and I wonder what Nimrod looked like in comparison to Napoleon. It must have been an awesome sight. And this is the resurrection of damnation. And then Zechariah tells us, and the Lord shall go forth and fight against those nations. Now, every time the Lord destroys, then it is called a war in the Bible. So you had the first one, which was called Armageddon. Here's another one. So there's a judgment. But these people are rebellious. Do you think they're going to go down without a fight? Absolutely not. Because they have that spirit of rebellion. And the Lord shall go forth and fight against those nations as when he fought in the day of battle. So as it was in Armageddon, so it will be repeated. With a difference. At Armageddon, he didn't come down to this earth. Where did he stay? He stayed in heaven. And the angels took the others up, and he did not come down to this earth, because we met the Lord in the air. And his feet shall stand in that day upon the Mount of Olives. So Christ comes down, and he actually touches the earth. What happens when a righteous God touches an earth that's defiled by the consequences of sin? Which is, before Jerusalem on the east and the Mount of Olives shall cleave in the midst thereof towards the east and towards the west, and there shall be a very great valley, and half of the mountain shall remove towards the north and half of it to the south. So there where Jerusalem was, but it is a wasteland Jerusalem because all the cities fell, a massive plain is cleansed by the touch of God. And Revelation tells us what happens next. And I, John, saw the holy city, the new Jerusalem, not the old one, that's destroyed, coming down from God out of heaven, prepared as a bride adorned for her husband. This is the one that Abraham saw. This is the one that his hope was upon, not upon the earthly one. So it comes down like a mega spaceship. Who built that city, by the way? God built it. Christ built it. Incredible. And when 1,000 years are expired, Satan shall be loosed out of his prison, Revelation chapter 20, and shall go out to deceive the nations. So he gathers them. He says, my troops are back, which are on the four quarters of the earth, and this is called Gog and Magog. Now we have to look into that, because there were kings of Gog that were against ancient Israel as well. So there are different typologies in the Old Testament. To gather them together for battle, and the number of whom is as the sand of the sea. And they went up on the breadth of the earth and compassed the camp of the saints about the beloved city. And now it gets a little bit confusing, because it says fire came down from God out of heaven and devoured them. And the devil that deceived them was cast into the lake of fire and brimstone, where the beast and the false prophet are, and shall be tormented day and night forever and ever. Oops, this sounds like a hell. And I saw the dead, small and great, stand before God, and the books were opened, and another book was opened, which is the book of life. And the dead were judged out of those things which were written in the books according to the works. And the sea gave up the dead which were in it, and death and hell delivered up the dead which were in them, and they were judged every man according to his works. Fine. Why is it confusing? Because

eschatological arm, what will happen after that? The coming of Christ, after the millennium, all of these events, what happens in heaven? And because it's in the second arm, and the two chiasms have to accentuate what is the climax in the middle, the events in the second half are written in reverse. So if we want to put it right way around, then what happens? There's a resurrection, the dead are raised, they are raised, brought to the city for judgment, the books are opened, they see why they cannot be in heaven, they are excluded. Are they going to be cheered by that? Certainly not. They're going to be very angry. And the devil motivates them and says, let's fight for it. Let's take the city. And as they rebel to take the city, what happens? Fire comes down from heaven and consumes them. Now, it appears as if this fire is forever and ever, but we have to now continue. And death and hell were cast into the lake of fire. This is the second death. So there's a definition. So what do? They died once. They now die the second death. And whosoever was not found written in the book of life was cast into the lake of fire, by definition, the second death. Job 21 verse 30 amplifies this, that the wicked are reserved to the day of destruction. They shall be brought forth to the day of wrath. So they understand now why they cannot be in heaven. They see the consequences of their action and their choices. And everybody is satisfied that rebellion, true rebellion, is incurable. You can see it in their faces and in their action. And God destroys them a second time. And it's called the Battle of Gog and Magog. Now, Gog and Magog actually mean concealed. If you compare the religion of Jesus Christ with that of the devil, the one big contrasting fact is Jesus says, I have done nothing in secret. Nothing. And when he said that to the high priest, he got struck in the face for it, because he said, you can ask anyone. I've done nothing in secret. And we have nothing to hide.

truth if it isn't truth. But the devil does everything in secret. Everything is in darkness. Everything is in closed doors. And his little lodges don't have any windows that nobody can see what's going on inside. And it's a night religion. So this concealed attitude, this backstabbing mentality will be destroyed forever. And they went up on the breadth of the earth and compassed the camp of the saints about and the beloved city. So here they're trying to take the city. Fire comes down from heaven and devoured them. What does the word devour mean? Obliterate. Destroy. Get rid of. Now, Roman Catholicism and pagan religions have this doctrine of hell. And if we go into the works of Samuel Hopkins, we get an idea of the Catholic way of thinking when it comes to hell. The smoke of their torment shall ascend up forever in the sight of the blessed before their eyes. And this display of divine character and glory will be in favor of the redeemed and most entertaining, and give the highest pleasure to those who love God. Should the eternal torment and fires be extinguished, it would be a great measure put an end to the happiness and glory of the blessed. It's a very warped idea of the character of God. I'm just thinking, if I were to be in heaven, and let's say my wife or one of my children or my grandchildren or anyone dear to me was not there, and I saw them roasting in eternity down there in heaven, would that create great pleasure? Certainly not. But this is not only a Catholic idea, because unfortunately, it comes all the way from Augustine already. But Calvin, who was a great fan of Augustine, took this doctrine and developed the same doctrine for Calvinism. And if you look at the Calvinistic view of salvation, then you are predestined either to be saved or predestined to be lost. Because man is so fallen that he cannot make a choice, therefore God makes the choice for you. And if he chooses you to be predestined for hell, then it is to glorify the righteous, because by the suffering, in contrast to the glory, the glory is made greater. And that's Calvinism. Now, high Calvinism goes even further. High Calvinism says, in order to establish this doctrine of predestination, high Calvinism says, therefore God created Adam to fall so that he could predestine some to be saved and some to be lost. Now, what does that do to the character of God? It makes him the perpetrator of all evil. And all the consequences that we see are God's fault. And what is it that mankind constantly says? When things go wrong, when a disaster strikes, when a tsunami wipes out a city, who do they all complain against? God. I don't hear nobody complaining against the devil. It's always God who's at fault. So this is rather fascinating. Ezekiel 33 verse 11 says, as I live, says the Lord God, I have no pleasure in the death of the wicked, but that the wicked turn from his way and live. Turn from your evil ways, for why will you die, O house of Israel? So God is long-suffering, and he's not one to be a torture monger. He took all the pain upon himself. Because when he died on that cross, he died with all the pain of all of humanity in totality. That's incredible. Only God could do that. Ezekiel 18:32, I have no pleasure in the death of him that dies. Isaiah says, let the wicked forsake his way and the unrighteous man his thoughts, and let him return unto the Lord, and he will have mercy upon him and to our God, and he will abundantly pardon. This is the character of God. It's in total contrast to this image that people have. I myself was an atheist most of my life. Why? Because of the doctrine of hell. Because my mother, being Lutheran, at that stage was condemned by the church.

church that I belong to, the Catholic Church, to roast forever in hell because she was in the wrong religion. And I took exception to that and chose not to believe the God, which is silly. I should have chosen not to believe the church and checked it for myself. The Catechism of the Catholic Church states that the teaching of the church affirms the existence of hell and its eternity. And after death, the soul goes either to the hot place or it goes to the other hot place, which is purgatory, where you suffer for the sins that were forgiven. Unless, of course, you're a pop-up. And then I must smell the smell, the smoke, the sulfur, the dregs, and the putrid things. And then I must taste the bitter things like tears and sadness and worm of conscience. And then I must touch and say, "Ooh, how the fires touch and burn the soul." Isn't it disgusting? What a view of hell, and what a view of the character of God. The character of God is destroyed by the theologians of this world. The Bible knows nothing of this monster God that they're talking about here, who would make people suffer an eternity for maybe just a brief moment of failure. How many people die in their youth? Catholic answers. The doctrine of hell is so frightening that numerous heretical sects end up denying it, and then they mend the Universalists and the Seventh-day Adventists and the Jehovah's Witnesses and the Christian Scientists and the Religious Scientists and the New Agers and the Mormons, and they list all of them. It's interesting. But do they make a comparison as to whether these doctrines of these organizations are biblical or not? Do they, for example, tell you that the Jehovah's Witnesses deny the divinity of Christ, which is absolutely crystal clear in the Bible, or what the New Agers believe, or what the Mormons believe, or what the Christian Scientists believe? They themselves say, if you want to be a Protestant, you have to be a Seventh-day Adventist. This is what the Roman Catholic Church says, but they call it heresy. Here's another lecture, Cyril of Jerusalem. He says, "We shall be raised all with bodies eternal, but not all with bodies alike. For if a man is righteous, he will receive a heavenly body, that he may be able to worthily hold converse with the angels. But if a man is a sinner, he shall receive an eternal body, fitted to endure the penalties of sin." So you've got to be strong so that you can suffer. "That he may burn eternally in hell, nor ever be consumed. And righteously will God assign this portion to their company." We don't even have to read it all. This is the mindset of a warped ideology. And just because the Bible uses symbols of fire, the word hell is Hades, which means grave. It doesn't even mean fire. It means grave. And the word chiena means fire. But is it a fire that burns forever and ever and ever to put people into pain? No, God is an everlasting fire. Isn't God a consuming fire? And didn't the angels walk amongst the fiery stones? And won't the redeemed stand on a sea of glass mingled with fire? And didn't the three worthies stand in the fiery furnace and were not consumed? Yes, God is a consuming fire. He's an eternal fire. But that which he consumes is gone eternally. The fire.

fire of God is not extinguished thereby. It's rather fascinating that the devil has managed to turn it around and say that the lost go to the fire. No, the redeemed go to the fire. The redeemed go to the fire of God's presence. And he hates God. So he turns it around and he blasphemes God with false doctrine. Matthew 10:28, fear not them which kill the body but are not able to kill the soul. Rather fear him that is able to destroy both soul and body in hell, Hades. And death and hell were cast into the lake of fire. That's a definition, the second death. And who's not found in the book of life is cast into the lake of fire, suffers the second death. And then the Bible gives us examples, Sodom and Gomorrah, condemned to ashes. And then it tells us, making them an example of those who should live ungodly. And Jude tells us, making them an example of those who shall suffer the vengeance of eternal fire. So are they still burning those cities? Obviously not. But the consequences are eternal. But the wicked shall perish, and the enemies of the Lord shall be as the fat of lambs. They shall consume into smoke. They shall consume away. That's sort of final. That's pretty direct. Or the flames will devour them. That's pretty direct. Or they shall be as though they had not been, Obadiah. That's pretty direct. There's no two ways of interpreting that. That's final. That's your base text. And you shall trample the wicked, and there shall be ashes under the soles of your feet. That's pretty direct. So these are the clear texts. So when it comes to a metaphorical text, then we have to look at type and anti-type. We must compare verse with verse, but it must always be in harmony with the clear texts. Now let's have a look at some of the other doctrines. For example, the Quran. How does that see hell? Surah 2, verse 81. Indeed, those who earn sins and become surrounded by their evil work will be dwellers of hell. They abide in it forever. As for those who believe and lead a righteous life, they will be dwellers of paradise. They abide in it forever. So there are also two groups in the Quran. But then Surah 4 verse 56 says, indeed, those who disbelieve our verses, we will drive them into a fire, and every time their skins are roasted through, we will replace them with other skins so that they may taste the punishment. Indeed, Allah is ever exalted in might and wise. Isn't that exactly the same what the Catholic theologians said? It's exactly the same. We'll give them a strong body so that they can feel the burning. Yeah, we'll roast their skins off and we'll give them another skin so they can feel the pain again. Surah 18, verse 29. Say the truth is from your Lord. Let him who will believe and let him who will reject. For the wrongdoers we have prepared a fire, whose smoke and flames like the walls of a roof of a tent will hem them in. If they implore relief, they will be granted water like melted brass. That will scale their faces. How dreadful a drink, how uncomfortable a couch to recline on. Surah 14, 49, and thou wilt see the sinners that day bound together in fetters, their garments of liquid pitch, their faces covered with fire. So you have all these vengeful deities, and you have to compare him with a God of righteousness and love and long-suffering who was prepared to die for the sins of the world. Because Psalms 37 says, they shall consume away. Yes. God will not perpetuate sin for all eternity, or else eternity would be like this planet, a painful misery. It is his choice that he will stop it. It's just like someone who's gone haywire, who has decided to become a menace and to assassinate little children, we're all God's children, in a high school, and takes a rifle and starts killing one after the other. You have to make a choice, even if you are that child's parent. You have to say, I cannot permit this to go on forever, even though it is my child. I have to stop it, even if it means taking him out. And this is God's choice. Fortunately, we don't.

don't have to make it. He will decide when rebellion is irreparable. Then he will act. Fire shall devour them. This is the second death. That's the biblical teachings. And these shall go away into everlasting punishment, but the righteous into everlasting life. So now there's a text that seems to contradict. So we have to look again. How do you reconcile a text like this with a clear text? Or the smoke of their torment ascendeth up forever and ever, and they have no rest day and night, who worship the beast and his image, who receive the mark and his name. Is that not a text that seems to determine the other? Psalms 92, when the wicked spring up as grass, and when all the workers of iniquity do flourish, it is that they shall be destroyed forever. So again, you have to compare verse with verse. What does the context of forever and ever mean in Hebrew thinking? Or in Isaiah 34, verse 8 to 10, it shall not be quenched night nor day. The smoke shall go up forever and ever. From generation to generation it shall lie waste. None shall pass through it forever and ever. This is in clear contradiction to all the clear texts. So you must be able to reconcile them. What does the Hebrew mindset of forever and ever mean? Jude chapter verse 7. And as Sodom and Gomorrah and the cities about them in like manner giving themselves over to fornication and going after strange flesh are set for an example for those suffering this fire, suffering the vengeance of eternal fire. So in this mindset, is the fire eternal or the consequence eternal? Obviously, Sodom and Gomorrah is not here. Must be the consequence. Peter says that there's an example of those who should live ungodly. So they will be destroyed forever and ever. Let me give you a parallelism. Jeremiah was proclaiming that Babylon would come and destroy Jerusalem. And he uses this symbology. But if you will not hearken unto me to hallow the Sabbath day and not to bear a burden. It's interesting that in the type, when Babylon and Jerusalem clashed, the Sabbath was an issue. At the end, it'll also be an issue. And not to bear a burden, even entering in at the gates of Jerusalem on the Sabbath day, then will I kindle a fire in the gates thereof, and it shall devour the palaces of Jerusalem, and it shall not be quenched. Is that fire still burning? No. So how long did it burn? Until it had done its job, and no one could quench it. You could try. But if God had kindled that fire, it was going to burn until it had done its job. So if you go to Jeremiah 52, it tells us that the army of Nebuchadnezzar, king of Babylon, came under the captain of the guard, and they burned the house of the Lord and the king's house and all the houses of Jerusalem and all the houses of the great men burned with fire. And he called this an unquenchable fire. And if you go to Chronicles, you read, and they burnt the house of God. And they broke down the wall of Jerusalem. Why? To fulfill the word of the Lord by the mouth of Jeremiah. Until the land had enjoyed her Sabbaths, for as long as she lay desolate, she kept Sabbath to fulfill 70 years. It's interesting that the millennium is 1,000 years and comes at the end of the 6. So is that a millennium of rest? Do we have a similar parallelism there? Malachi 4 verse 1 puts it beyond doubt. For behold, the day cometh that shall burn as an oven, and all the proud, yea, and all that do wickedly shall be stubble. And the day that cometh shall burn them up, says the Lord of hosts, and it shall leave them neither root nor branch. So they're destroyed. All the wicked are destroyed. That's why the Lord says, do not fear those who can kill the body. He can kill you in totality, that you never exist again in this great fire. Because here, the word hell

is Chiena. And Chiena is this fire that comes from God and destroys the wicked. So if we look at this word, Chiena, hell is the place of the future punishment called Chiena, or Chiena of fire. And this was originally the valley of Hinnom, south of Jerusalem, where the filth and dead animals were burnt. And of course, this fire kept burning because they kept adding filth. So it was a constant burning. But did the organisms that were burnt there suffer? No, they were dead. It burnt until they were consumed. And if we look at the word Hades, or the Hebrew Sheol, then that's the grave. So you cannot interchange these words as you please and destroy typologies. So how long will the wicked burn? Let's make sure. The wicked shall perish. They shall consume away. It will devour them. So it'll be quick. They shall be as though they had never been. The Bible is absolutely clear. There will be a total destruction of the wicked. Now, how will that be for the rights? Well, if they are loved ones of yours, and you see that they are being destroyed, it'll be sad. There will be tears, even after the millennium. I'm sure there will be tears, many tears. But the Bible says the Lord will wipe away all tears. And then with the peace and tranquility of heaven, over time, you will forget. Not because you've been brainwashed, but because it will fade. You can remember it. It will never be blotted from your memory. Otherwise, sin might rise again one day. But the whole purpose of allowing man to suffer the consequences and to see the consequences of sin is to forever inject him with an inoculant against sin. People always say, why does God permit so much suffering? God is not fair. Why didn't God prevent it? God has given time for sin to reveal what sin is. And God has not promised to remove you from the consequences of sin. God has promised to give you the strength to bear it. Didn't he say, in this world you will have tribulation? Or did he promise, in this world, if you follow me, I will protect you from all tribulation? Did he protect his disciples? Or did they die by the sword? Were they thrown into boiling oil? Were they beheaded and stoned? Yes or no? Yes. God didn't remove the consequences of sin from humanity, but he promised to go through the waters with them. He promised that he would bear the same pain as we would have to bear. And instead of blaming God, blame the evil that caused it in the first place. Yes, we might lose a child. Yes, we might experience horrendous things. And it will forever inoculate us against this thing called sin. So that if sometime in the future someone gets up and says, I wonder whether the Lord is fair when he has in his law. I don't think he'd get further than that. Wouldn't we come down on him like a ton of bricks? And that's why the Bible says it will not raise its head a second time. Sin will be forever eradicated. And who's the greatest guarantor that it will never come again? The redeemed. They will be witnesses. And the only sign of sin will be the marks in his hands and in his sides and on his brow. And when we see the Son of God and we see the marks, we will not be brain dead and not remember, but the glory that surrounds us and the peace and the tranquility and the friends and the circumstances will make it fade eventually. You shall trample the wicked and they shall be ashes under your feet. So what happens to Satan? I will destroy thee, O covering cherub. Therefore will bring forth a fire in the midst of thee, and it shall devour thee and

bring thee to ashes upon the earth. I find this very interesting. So he's going to be destroyed. He's going to be ashes. I will bring forth a fire out of the midst of thee. All the others die how? Fire comes down from heaven and devours them. So in other words, they all get obliterated. Not Satan. The fire comes from inside out and devours him. It's also God's fire. Why the difference? Because in him, iniquity was found. Was he created to perform iniquity? No. He was created perfect in the image of God, but he was given freedom of choice. So by giving him freedom of choice, the risk was always there that he could choose against God. And he did. And that became iniquity. And this self-esteem idea permeated through the heavenly society and led to the war in heaven. So he will be destroyed inside out as an example of the eradication.

readable prompts. On the top of the of 500. And no one even for the first ever away. So he has read it. So Scott, I said to you, in fight of heaven, just like preserved by runner, and all the assistance, not destroyed, your ashes, but at all. The remnants of sin, ashes. And then I think God will say, let there be. And you will see this earth being recreated. Not even Adam saw that. And we will see that. And you know what's amazing to me? God says, he that overcomes, I will let him sit with me in my throne. What did the devil covet that cost him heaven? The throne of God. The throne of God. And God knew he couldn't trust him with the throne. He couldn't trust him with the throne, so he never got the throne. So what did it lead to in heaven? War. It led to war. And it's still the same today. People covet thrones and it leads to what? To war. It leads to war. But the redeemed will sit with him, not on his throne, in his throne. That's much more than sitting on the throne. You know, you can go and sit on the throne. Oops, here comes the boss. I better get off. But if you're sitting in the throne, that means you are partaker of the decision-making capacity of God himself. Why can he trust the redeemed with that which he denied the devil? Because they've been inoculated. They've been inoculated. So he creates a new heaven, and God himself transfers heaven to this earth. And what will it be like? Well, obviously the animals must be recreated. So the wolf shall dwell with the lamb. Aggression will be gone. The leopard shall lie down with the kid. There will be no killing. The calf and the young lying and the fatling together. A little child will lead them. No aggression. There are beautiful, beautiful stories of people even today who have special relationships. There's this one man in South Africa who has this special relationship with a whole pride of lions, fully grown lions. Just go and look at it one day. Click it on YouTube and say, Africa, man, pride of lions. And you'll see this man playing with the lions. And they roll over him and how they love him. It's amazing. So a little child will go amongst these big, ferocious animals because there will be no ferocity left in them. And the cow and the bear shall feed, their young ones shall lie down together, and the lion will become a vegetarian again. And that's what we did in the first lecture, and we looked at the scientific evidence, and that's why the series starts with the book of Genesis and it ends with the book of Revelation. Because Genesis is the fall and the destruction, and Revelation is the culmination of the victory of righteousness over unrighteousness. And a sucking child shall play on the hole of the asp, and the weaned child shall put his hand on the cockatrice den. They shall not hurt nor destroy in all my holy mountain, for the earth shall be full of the knowledge of the Lord as the waters cover the sea. I cannot wait to ride on these massive animals and to have an association with them as nobody even today can imagine. They shall not labor in vain nor bring forth for trouble, for they are the seed of the blessed of the Lord, and their offspring is with them. I behold, I create a new heaven and a new earth, and the former shall not be remembered nor come to mind. Not because you're brain dead, but because of the glory and the beauty and the fading of the pain over time.

time. And then I'm so happy about these verses. And they shall build houses and inhabit them, and they shall plant vineyards and eat the fruit of them. They shall not build and another inhabit. You will not be driven off your land, ever. Never. There will be no King Ahab who covets your land, and no Jezebel who has you killed to get it. They shall not plant and another eat. For as the days of a tree are the days of my people, and my elect shall long enjoy the work of their hands. That means forever. I was always a little bit irritated with this cloud attitude. You will sit on your cloud with your little harp going pling, pling, pling from morning till night. Now my wife will love that. She would love to sit on a cloud with a harp. But me, I'm useless with a harp. Give me a hammer. I want to build things. I want to plant things. So this is amazing. You not only get to build your own house, you also get a farm. Now this is the typology of Israel. The Israelites were supposed to have a piece of land in the country, and then there was a town or a city where they had refuge when there was trouble or when they came together for gatherings, and there they had their own house. And it will be the same in the new earth. You will have a house in the city. Who built it? Christ himself. It will be absolutely according to your taste. But you know what? If someone gives me a house absolutely according to my taste, that's great and I'm very grateful, but I would like to have built it myself. And God understands that because he created us with a creative mind. Can you imagine the mind that we will have? An unfallen mind that will never forget anything that it learns? Can you imagine a transformed body that can see the entire spectrum of light from that which nobody can perceive to the other spectrum? We will be able to see ultraviolet. We will be able to see X-ray. We will be able to see telescope. We will have magnificent eyesight, such as you cannot remember, and a capacity to grow in intellect. And the Bible says they followed the Lamb wheresoever he went. Where's the Lamb go in a universe? He goes on state visits from planet to planet. You get to go with him. You get to see the universe. You get to see the planets. And you get to see other created beings. How do we know there are other created beings? Because the sons of God sang together when this earth was created. So there are other beings, and Job describes the other planetary beings coming for counsel. And when Satan was still in control of this planet, he arrogantly joined them and said, I come from walking to and fro upon the earth. And then he lost his position and fell like lightning from heaven when he crucified the Son of God. And the Son of God earned back this earth forever and ever and ever. And we will have tremendous capacity to do things. And I'm going to grow an avocado tree, I'm telling you now. And you're welcome to come and eat with me, but you're not going to take my avocado tree away. I've moved in my life at least close to 30 times. I've planted an avocado tree in every single house, and I've never, never to this day eaten one of my avocados. Never. And when I come to these places where I live, there's this beautiful tree full of avocados, and it's not mine, I can't take it, I'd be stealing. I'm going to grow one. You can come and eat when I've had the first one. No, all right, you can. I'll even eat the second one because they're going to be equally good. And it shall come to pass that from one new moon to another and from one Sabbath to another shall all flesh before me. So every Sabbath, everybody goes to the New Jerusalem. At what speed? How long does it take for an angel to get here? The speed of thought. Not the speed of light, the speed of thought. Did God use this and give it even to his disciples?

What happened to Philip? He was running next to the chariot. He got onto the chariot. He explained to the eunuch he was reading in Isaiah. And the next minute, what happened? The spirit, he was gone. He was in another place. I cannot wait for that. I'm a very impatient man. When I get into my car and I know I have to drive for 5 hours now, it drives me nuts. Why can't I just be there? It's going to be like that, so I don't need a car. I'll be much faster than a car, and I don't have to take a sandwich with me. Because in an instant, I could be in another place, and it's going to be fantastic. So every Sabbath, we come together in the city. You won't have to look for a place to stay. You have your own house, your own place in the city. And then once a month, some people say this is one of the festivals. No. It just says it's a month because the month was determined by the moon, and it will again be determined by the moon and not by a Jesuitical system as we have now. And once a month we will come together. What do we do once a month? Well, the Bible says that the tree of life bears its fruits how often? Once a month. 12 different fruits, and the leaves are for the healing of the nations. I don't know how it maintains your DNA in perfection. God could get by without the tree of life. He could give you life without it. He raised up Lazarus, and he didn't give him a bite from the tree of life, did he? No. So why do we need the tree of life? It's a reminder of our dependence forever. And so when we get together to have this feast, 12 different varieties. I already said once, I had a tree like that on one of my farms where I grafted all kinds of fruits on it to create a tree of life. It was such fun. You could pick a peach and a plum and a this and a that from the same tree. So it's going to be something like that. So on the tree, every time there is a vision, that will be a new person and spring will be forever. I can live with God like that. He's long suffering. He doesn't want anyone to perish. And I believe thanks for the true and righteous origins. And we can look into his face. I say, Heavenly Father, this is the battle between your nation. They will be sent to make the final voice and the seal of God. And this will be the final test that will lead to the great confrontation of Armageddon. And I pray, Lord, that many will be saved as a consequence of our witness. And that your character may be vindicated before this earth, because it lies trampled in the dust of theological enterprise. May we stand for a character such as was revealed by Jesus, who forced no one, but said, when I be lifted up, I will draw all men to me. May we also draw men to this character and this God that we serve, so that they too may see him face to face. In Jesus' name, amen.

The Lord appeared to Abram near the great trees of Mamre while he was sitting at the entrance to his tent in the heat of the day. Here we're looking at the ancient tree according to tradition. Abram looked up and saw three men standing nearby.

Why? So Christ came down and he walked here with two others. When he saw them, he hurried from the entrance of his tent to meet them and bowed low to the ground. This is Abram. He said, "If I found favor in your eyes, my Lord, do not pass your servant by. Let a little water be brought, and then you may wash your feet and rest under this tree. Let me get you something to eat, so you can be refreshed, and then be on your way, now that you've come to your servant." "Very well," they answered. "Do as you say." So Abram hurried into the tent to Sarah. Maybe the tent was over here. "Quick," he said, "get 3 sheaves," that's about 22 liters, "of fine flour, and knead it and bake some bread." Then he ran to the herd, and here we have some sheep and goats. And he ran to the herd and selected a choice tender calf and gave it to a servant, who hurried to prepare it. He then brought some curds and milk and the calf that had been prepared, and set these before them. While they ate, he stood near them under a tree. So here we have the picture. "Where is your wife, Sarah?" they asked him. "There in the tent," he said. Then the Lord said, "I will surely return to you about this time next year, and Sarah, your wife, will have a son." So the announcement of the birth of Isaac was right here. Now Sarah was listening at the entrance to the tent, which was behind him. Abram and Sarah were already old and well advanced in years, and Sarah was past the age of childbearing. So Sarah laughed to herself as she thought, "After I am worn out and my master is old, will I now have this pleasure?" Then the Lord said to Abram, "Why did Sarah laugh and say, 'Will I really have a child now that I'm old?'" And then this beautiful verse, "Is anything too hard for the Lord? Is anything too hard for the Lord?" It's a rhetoric question. No, nothing is too hard for him. "I'll return to you at the appointed time next year, and Sarah will have a son." Of course, the son was born at Gerar, a little distance from here, close to Beersheba. Sarah was afraid, so she lied and said, "I did not laugh." But he said, "Yes, you did laugh." When the men got up to leave, they looked down towards Sodom, which is over here in the Arabah. This is the highest elevation. You can see the ancient site. When the men got up to leave, they looked down towards Sodom, and Abram walked along with them to see them on their way. So here we have 4 people walking. Then the Lord said, "Shall I hide from Abram what I'm about to do? Abram will surely become a great and powerful nation, and all the nations on earth will be blessed through him. For I've chosen him so that he will direct his children and his household after him, keep the way of the Lord by doing what is right and just, so that the Lord will bring about for Abram what he has promised." Then the Lord said, "The outcry against Sodom and Gomorrah is so great, and their sin so grievous, that I will go down and see if what they have done is as bad as the outcry that has reached me. If not, I will know." The Lord is interested in the doings of people. The men turned away and went towards Sodom, but Abram remained standing before the Lord. Then Abram approached him and said, "Will you sweep away the righteous with the wicked? What if there are

0: 50 people in the city. And then he carries on, and eventually the Lord said, for the sake of 10, I will not destroy it. When the Lord had finished speaking with Abram, he left, and Abram returned home. So this is the wonderful story of Christ. Before destroying Sodom and Gomorrah, he spoke to Abram. He's again going to destroy the world, and he's speaking to us through his word, asking us to repent. And God will only destroy the planet. There's about 10 righteous people, I don't know. But this gives us an insight into the character of God. When he destroys people, we must realize that the wickedness has reached its limits. Of course, this is where David ruled for 7 years as king before he became king of the entire land. This is where Jacob and his 12 sons lived, and from here they went down to Egypt. So there are wonderful stories in the Bible that transpired right here at Hebron.
1: I believe that God's purpose, though Israel is no longer the nation it was intended to be, and they rejected their Savior, yet the Lord still desires to have a people on the earth who will be His peculiar people, who will be His treasure, who will represent His kingdom and His character amongst the fallen nations of the world.
2: She says, out of the cities, out of the cities. This is the message the Lord has been giving me. Most people don't know the history. And that's why we need to get back studying our Bibles. We need to get back studying our history. So it says here that I am our Bible. Come to the first night of the year. And today, a van mobile cell is you refuse by this mean. No one and what is friend? And does it have relevance today? Is it something that we actually consider is not that well placed, but not really have to worry about? Now, when talking about this topic, there's two powers that are extremely important, and they're found in the book of Revelation, chapter 13. But before we open our Bible, let's just start with a word of prayer. Our Heavenly Father, we thank you for bringing us all together this evening, that we can open your word, that we can learn the truths that is found in your book, in your prophecy, the revealing of your word to us. We ask that you'd give us wisdom and lead us into all truth. In Jesus' name, amen. Let us turn to Revelation chapter 13. Revelation chapter 13. We're going to use our Bibles quite a bit this week. Slides are good, but Bibles better. Revelation 13, and let's start at verse 1. And I stood upon the sand of the sea and saw a beast rise up out of the sea, having 7 heads and 10 horns, and upon his horn 10 crowns, and upon his heads the name of blasphemy. So here we see this beast that's coming up out of the sea. It's a very strange-looking beast. Verse 2, and the beast which I saw was like unto a leopard, and his feet were as the feet of a bear, and his mouth as the mouth of a lion, and the dragon gave him his power and seat and great authority. And I saw

one of his heads, as it were wounded to death, and the deadly wound was healed, and all the world wondered after the beast. So we have this first beast. It's a leopard-like beast, it says, coming up out of the sea. It has seven heads, and it has 10 horns. Now, when we're talking in the book of Revelation, these are figures. These are not literal imagery we see here, because we know there's no beasts that actually have seven heads and 10 horns. So we need to understand what it's trying to say to us and break it down. Now, that's the first beast. Now, there's a second beast in the same chapter. If we go down to verse 11, Revelation 13 and verse 11, "And I beheld another beast coming up out of the earth, and he had two horns like a lamb, and he spake as a dragon. And he exerciseth all the power of the first beast before him, and causeth the earth and them which dwell therein to worship the first beast, whose deadly wound was healed." So this second beast, it says that he's going to cause the whole world to worship this first beast. Now let's jump down to verse 15. "And he had power to give life unto the image of the beast, that the image of the beast should both speak and cause that as many as would not worship the image of the beast should be killed." So when we make an image of something, if we take a picture, we make a drawing, it's something that's supposed to look like the original. So this second beast is going to create something to mimic the first beast. Verse 16, "And he causeth all, both small and great, rich and poor, free and bond, to receive a mark in their right hand or in their foreheads, and that no man might buy or sell, save he that had the mark or the name of the beast or the number of his name." So here we have the first time mentioned this no buy, no sell term. And it is being given by this second beast. Now what's interesting is the first beast comes up out of the sea. This second beast comes up out of the earth. Now in Revelation and in the Bible, these figures are explained either in the same passage or in somewhere else in the Bible. So this is actually from Revelation 17. So we just turn a few chapters later, and we go to chapter 17. Revelation 17 and verse 15. "And he saith unto me, the waters which thou sawest, where the horse sitteth, are peoples and multitudes and nations and tongues." So what do the waters represent? Many people. So we have a beast that is coming from a very populated area, and then one that is coming from a very unpopulated area. So we have these two beasts. One that's leopard-like, seven heads, 10 horns. This is an artist's depiction of the two beasts. And the second beast, it has two horns and has the mouth of a dragon, because it says it speaks like a dragon. So what do beasts represent in the Bible? Well, let's turn to Daniel 7. Daniel 7 and verse 23. Because we don't want to be guessing at anything. We want to have a solid foundation for everything that we're saying. Daniel 7 and verse 23. "And he said, the fourth beast shall be the fourth" what? "Kingdom on the earth." So these beasts are representing different kingdoms. So that gives us a little bit of a clue of what's happening here. So we have this kingdom that's rising from a populated area, and a kingdom that is rising from an unpopulated area.

by the papal power, and we're going to see that a little bit more clearly as we continue. Of the leopard-like beast it is declared, there was given unto him a mouth speaking great things and blasphemies, and he opened his mouth in blasphemy against God, to blaspheme his name and his tabernacle, and them that dwell therein, in heaven. And it was given unto him to make war with the saints, and to overcome them, and power was given him over all kindreds, tongues, and nations. This prophecy, which is nearly identical to the description of the little horn in Daniel 7, unquestionably points to the papacy. So this is referring to the Dark Ages, where the papal power was persecuting the Christians, and it went to make war with the saints and those who tried to keep the commandments of God. Because the papacy has their own set of commandments, and we're going to see this more clearly. But the beast with lamb-like horns was seen coming up out of the earth. Instead of overthrowing other powers to establish itself, the nation thus represented must arise in territory previously unoccupied and grow up gradually and peacefully. It could not then arise from the crowded and struggling nationalities of the old world, that turbulent sea of peoples and multitudes and nations and tongues. It must be sought in the Western continent. So we see that this new beast or this new kingdom is going to come from an unpopulated area. What nation of the world was in 1798 rising to power, giving promise of strength and greatness, and attracting the attention of the world? The application of the symbol admits of no question. One nation and only one meets the specifications of this prophecy. It points unmistakably to the United States of America. So this is an entire hour-long study in itself, just going through proving the points of this being the papal power and the United States of America. This is something that we have many videos on that you can take a look at that go through this in detail. We don't have time for that this evening. But if we can just see these two beast powers or these two kingdoms representing the papacy and the United States of America, this is starting to give us a little bit of a picture of what's happening here. Revelation 13, 14, and 16, saying to them that dwell on the earth, that they should make an image to the beast, which had the wound by a sword and did live, and he causeth all, both small and great, rich and poor, free and bond, to receive a mark in their right hand or in their forehead.

Jesus. And what is the testimony of Jesus? If we turn to Revelation 19, verse 10, it gives us the answer. Revelation 19 and verse 10. And I fell at his feet to worship him, and he said unto me, See thou do not, I am thy fellow servant and of thy brethren that have the testimony of Jesus. Worship God, for what does it say? The testimony of Jesus is the spirit of prophecy. So these people have the commandments and keep the commandments of God, but they also obey the spirit of prophecy, which is a very important point. And that no man might buy or sell, verse 17, save he that had the mark or the name of the beast or the number of his name. So it says here that nobody that does not have the mark of the beast will be able to buy or sell. Now, we definitely don't want the mark of the beast. Most people know or understand that the mark of the beast is a bad thing. So we need to understand what that mark is, so that we do not receive the mark of the beast, but receive the mark or the seal of God. But first we need to understand what God's seal is so that we can understand what the opposite is. So in order to do that, we need to go to the Old Testament. Let's go to the book of Ezekiel. Ezekiel chapter 20. Ezekiel chapter 20. And we'll be looking at many texts today because we want to make sure that everything's based on the Word of God. Ezekiel chapter 20 and verse 20. And hallow my Sabbaths, and they shall be a sign between me and you, that ye may know that I am the Lord your God. Now that word sign there, in the original, in Hebrew, you can look it up. It's Hebrew number 226. It's the word oath, and it actually means mark. So it's the same word that's being used in Revelation about the beast power having its mark, but this is God's mark. And it says that his mark is the Sabbath. Let's go to Deuteronomy. Deuteronomy chapter 6. And verse 6 to 8. Deuteronomy chapter 6 and verse 6 to 8. And these words which I command thee this day shall be in thine heart, and thou shalt teach them diligently unto thy children, and shalt talk of them when thou sittest in thine house, and when thou walkest by the way, and when thou liest down, and when thou risest up. And thou shalt bind them for a sign. That's the word mark again. It's the same Hebrew word. Upon thy hand, and they shall be as frontlets between thine eyes. So we have this mark being put on the hand and on the forehead. And it is the law which God gave. Let's go to Exodus. Exodus chapter 13. Exodus chapter 13 and verse 9. And it shall be for a sign unto thee upon thine hand, and for a memorial between thine eyes, that the Lord's law may be in thy mouth. For a strong hand hath the Lord brought thee out of Egypt. And that word sign there again is the word mark. So we see here that God's mark, or his sign, the sign that we are part of his people, is the Sabbath. Now, why is the Sabbath so important? So if we read the Sabbath commandment in Exodus 20, there's a couple things that we can note. One, when something is a seal, when a king used to use a seal, it would have to have three things. It would have to have their name, their title, and their territory. And the Sabbath commandment has all those things. He's the Lord God. He is the creator of heaven and earth. So he is the Lord, he is the creator, and his territory is all of creation, all of heaven and earth. Now, if the Sabbath is God's mark, then what is this mark of the beast when

we know that this beast that's being represented is the papal system, that's not talking about individuals in the system, but the system itself and the leaders behind the system. What is their mark? Well, in no short words, they say it very clearly. Catholic Record, September 1st, 1923. Sunday is our mark of authority. So they give it right to us. We don't even have to guess. The church is above the Bible, and this transference of Sabbath observance is proof of that fact. So here they're saying that Sunday is their mark and that they are above the Bible. Now, I have a problem with that because the Bible is my authority. Let's continue. If Protestants would follow the Bible, they should worship God on the Sabbath day. In keeping the Sunday, they're following a law of the Catholic Church. So here again, they're saying, if you want to keep the Bible, then you should probably worship on Sabbath. Another quote, Protestantism, in discarding the authority of the Roman Catholic Church, has no good reason for its Sunday theory and ought logically to keep Saturday as the Sabbath. So they're saying very clearly that even from the Bible, in their opinion, that it's better if you keep the seventh day as the Sabbath than the first day. Catholic Mirror, December 23, 1893. Reason and common sense demand the acceptance of one or the other of these alternatives, either Protestantism and the keeping holy of Saturday, or Catholicity and the keeping holy of Sunday. Compromise is impossible. So we have these two ideologies. One where the Bible is the foundation and where God says that his mark is in the Sabbath. And then we have the other, which is the papal system, and their mark, which is the keeping holy of Sunday. Convert's Catechism of Catholic Doctrine. Why do we observe Sunday instead of Saturday? Answer: we observe Sunday instead of Saturday because the Catholic Church transferred the solemnity from Saturday to Sunday. Now, this isn't just digging up things that nobody's reading. This is the Catechism of Catholic Doctrine. This is one of the main things that people who are going to the Catholic Church read. And what's interesting is I have family members that are Catholic, and they said to us, the difference between me and you, you believe the Bible and the Bible only. I believe the Bible and tradition overrides the Bible. So this is very clear that there is a difference in the ideology. Evangelism, page 234. The change of the Sabbath is a sign or mark of the authority of the Romish Church. Those who understand the claims of the fourth commandment choose to observe the false Sabbath in the place of the true, are thereby paying homage to that power by which alone is commanded. The mark of the beast is the papal Sabbath, which has been accepted by the world in the place of the day of God's appointed. Letters and Manuscripts, 1899. Sunday keeping is not yet the mark of the beast and will not be until the decree goes forth causing men to worship this idol Sabbath. The time will come when this day will be the test, but that time has not yet come. We have quite a few quotes that we're going to be reading this evening, so hopefully it doesn't get to be too many, but I don't want to be saying everything. I want everything to be backed up by either the Word of God or the Spirit of Prophecy. Evangelism, page 235. If the light of truth has been presented to you, revealing the Sabbath of the fourth commandment, and showing that there is no foundation in the Word of God for Sunday observance, and yet you still cling to the false Sabbath, refusing to keep holy the Sabbath which God calls my holy day, you receive the mark of the beast. When does this take place? When you obey the decree that commands you to cease from labor on Sunday and worship God.
Well, you know that there is not a word in the Bible showing Sunday to be either

Whether a common working day, you consent to receive the mark of the beast and refuse the seal of God. So this doesn't happen until this image of the beast or America or the other countries that will follow, because it says it will go to the whole world and make the whole world worship the first beast. That is, and only then is when the mark of the beast will actually be given, and you'll have a choice between the mark of the beast or the seal of God. The Sabbath will be the great test of loyalty, for it is the point of truth especially controverted. When the final test shall be brought to bear upon men, then the line of distinction will be drawn between those who serve God and those who serve him not. While the observance of the false Sabbath in compliance to the law of the state, contrary to the fourth commandment, will be an avowal of allegiance to a power that is in opposition to God, the keeping of the true Sabbath in obedience to God's law is an evidence of loyalty to the Creator. While one class, by accepting the sign of submission to earthly powers, received the mark of the beast, the other, choosing the token of allegiance to divine authority, received the seal of God. Review and Herald. There can be only two classes. Each party is distinctly stamped, either with the seal of the living God or with the mark of the beast and his image. In the end, when these things start happening, there will be only two classes of people, because everybody will be given the opportunity to see what is God's mark and do I want to follow it or will I follow the system because they are pressuring me. Because it says that they will not be able to buy or sell, so that means that we may not be able to buy food, water, power. It could be endless. Country Living, page 29. God has sent warning after warning that our schools and publishing houses and sanitariums are to be established out of the city. This is why Amazing Discoveries moved out of the city. We used to be located in Vancouver, but we felt the need that we need to be out because of the things that we see are going to happen soon in this world. Let no one attempt to use the testimonies to vindicate the establishment of large business interests in the cities. Do not make of no effect the light that has been given upon this subject. Men will arise speaking perverse things to counterwork the very movement that the Lord is leading his servants to make. But it is time that men and women reason from cause to effect. It is too late to establish large business firms in the cities, too late to call young men and women from the country to the city. Conditions are arising in the cities that will make it very hard for those of our faith to remain in them. It would therefore be a great mistake to invest money in the establishment of business interests in the cities. So it is very clear here that especially people who are going to be keeping the commandments of God and who are trying to have character like Jesus in the city where there is so many distractions, there's so many things that the devil is using, and especially the time that is coming when they will be forcing people who don't take the mark of the beast that they will not be able to buy and sell. As far as possible, our institutions should be located away from the cities. I'm going to just skip down to save for time. That means that families of our people must settle near them. So if our institutions are located near the cities, that means our workers have to be located near the cities. And we felt responsible for our workers who had to live near the city as well. The Lord desires his people to move into the country where they can settle on the land and raise their own fruit and vegetables, and where their children can be brought in direct contact with the works of God in nature. Take your families away from the cities is my message. Maranatha, page 179. A time is coming. And there's a lot of quotes here, but I want to read a lot to make it very clear that this isn't something that is just maybe referenced in a few obscure passages, but is

a constant theme. A time is coming when the law of God is, in a special sense, to be made void in our land. The rulers of our nation will, by legislative enactments, enforce the Sunday law. And thus God's people will be brought into great peril when our nation, in its legislative councils, shall enact laws to bind the conscience of men in regard to their religious privileges, enforcing Sunday observance and bringing oppressive power to bear against those who keep the seventh-day Sabbath. The law of God will, to all intents and purposes, be made void in our land. This seems quite hard to even believe sometimes when saying that we will be forced to worship on Sunday, when it seems that most of the country and the countries are atheist. But this is how we can see that the Bible is true, because when these things start to come to pass, then we see how it predicted it ahead of time. The enforcement of Sunday keeping on the part of Protestant churches is an enforcement of the worship of the papacy. Skipping down, the churches would themselves form an image to the beast. So this is saying that the churches are actually going to ask for this to be enforced. This will be something the people are wanting, because they're saying, God is so far from our country, everything's getting so bad, we need God back. But they're going to ask for different law than God's law, and thinking that they are honoring God in that. So we have this image that is being built up. And I want to go, there's some really nice typology in the Old Testament. And let's go to Daniel. Is there any other time in the Bible that something like this has happened, where an image was created that we needed to worship? Well, if you go to Daniel chapter 3, and verse 1. Nebuchadnezzar, the king, made an image of gold, whose height was 70 cubits, and the breadth thereof 6 cubits. He set it up in the plain of Dura in the province of Babylon. So who set up an image here? Nebuchadnezzar did. And what's interesting is this image, it says, was the height of 70 cubits. What is 70? Well, that is 2 times 3, so it's 60 cubits by 6 by 6. It was 666 in its measurements, which is exactly what we find in Revelation 13 is the number of the beast. Now let's jump down to verses 3 to 6. Then the princes, the governors, and captains, the judges, the treasurers, the counselors, the sheriffs, and all the rulers of the provinces were gathered together unto the dedication of the image that Nebuchadnezzar the king had set up. And they stood before the image that Nebuchadnezzar had set up. Then an herald cried aloud, "To you it is commanded, O peoples, nations, and languages." So here he's talking to the sea of people. "That at what time ye hear the sound of the cornet, the flute, the harp, the sackbut, the psaltery, the dulcimer, and all kinds of music, ye fall down and worship the golden image that Nebuchadnezzar the king has set up. And whosoever falleth not down and worshipeth shall the same hour be cast into the midst of the burning fiery furnace." Does this not sound extremely similar to Revelation 13? We had an image being put up, and then those who didn't worship the image would be killed. Now let's jump down to verses 16 to 18. "Shadrach, Meshach, and Abednego answered and said to the king, O Nebuchadnezzar, we are not careful to answer thee in this matter," which just means that they weren't beating around the bush. It was easy for them to give an answer. "If it be so, our God whom we serve is able to deliver us from the burning fiery furnace, and he will deliver us out of thine hand, O king." Well, that is a very interesting statement, because they said that he would.

How are they so certain? But if not, so they're saying, even if he didn't, be it known unto thee, O king, that we will not serve thy gods, nor worship the golden image which thou hast set up. And we know the rest of the story. They were thrown into the fiery furnace, but they didn't die. Now, this is a very interesting concept, which I wish we had more time to get into. But when we're talking about the image of the beast here, and the not being able to buy or sell, and then it said that those who would not worship the image of the beast should be killed, but at that time, nobody will be killed of God's people. And we're going to prove that. Now let's go to Matthew 14. Matthew 14, verse 6 to 8. Matthew 14, verse 6 to 8. But when Herod's birthday was kept, the daughter of Herodias danced before them and pleased Herod, whereupon he promised with an oath to give her whatsoever she would. And she, being before instructed of the mother, said, give me here John the Baptist's head in a charger. We have a king. And then we have a daughter that is prompted by the mother. Now, what's interesting is the papacy calls himself the mother church. So we have this mother prompting the daughters, which is the image of the beast, which is the Protestant churches that are keeping the papal Sabbath. And they're going to ask all the world to worship this first beast, and that if you don't worship it, that you should be killed like she wanted John the Baptist's head on the platter. So we have examples of this being throughout the Bible. Testimonies, Volume 7, page 141. The substitution of the laws of men for the laws of God, the exaltation by merely human authority of Sunday in place of the Bible Sabbath, is the last act in the drama. When this substitution becomes universal, God will reveal himself. He will arise in his majesty to shake terribly the earth. He will come out of his place to punish the inhabitants of the world for their iniquity. And the earth shall disclose her blood and shall no more cover her slain. So here we see that the very last things that are going to happen right before Jesus stands up and says it is finished is this Sunday enforcement, where people will be forced to either worship on Sunday or they will not be able to buy or sell, and eventually that they shall be put on a death decree. Now, some people are saying that we're in the time of trouble now, and that would not be accurate, because then either people have the mark of the beast or the seal of God right now, because that is when the test will be happening. So we're not in the time of trouble now, but we have had hints that it's coming soon. Now, also, I just want to point out that this is not going to have to do with climate Sundays. This is a step in the process, but no one's going to receive the mark of the beast because they're keeping a climate Sunday and they didn't know better. This is something when it comes to worship. Either you worship God on the papacy's day or you worship God on God's day and you receive God's mark or the beast's mark. Now, when we're reading, there's a book called Country Living, written by Ellen White. And it's a fascinating book and it has some really nice things. But something you have to note is that it's not written in chronological order. And when you take all the quotes in the book and put them in chronological order, you start to see a sequence. And we're going to take a look at that. Because she has a change of urgency. Now, this is actually on the last page of the book. And it says that the time is not far distant when, like the early disciples, we shall be forced to seek a refuge in desolate and solitary places. As the siege of Jerusalem by the Roman armies was the signal for flight to the Judean Christians, so the assumption of power

power on the part of our nation, and the decree enforcing the papal Sabbath will be a warning to us. It will then be time to leave the large cities preparatory to leaving the smaller ones for retired homes in secluded places among the mountains. So if you don't know the story, you can read the whole account in Great Controversy.

you should start thinking about going to the country. Now, this is interesting because she has a change of urgency here. Country Living, page 31. This is the page before. This was in 1906. The previous one was in 1885. Then we have 1906. She says, out of the cities, exclamation mark. This is the message the Lord has been giving me. Well, that's a very different change in urgency. Went from the time is not far distant to the time is now. Then she has in 1903, she said, the time has come. So something between 1885 and 1903 shift the urgency. Then in 1897, she says this, for this reason, I see the necessity of the people of God moving out of the cities into retired country places where they may cultivate the land and raise their own produce. Great Controversy, page 26. When the idolatrous standards of the Romans would be set up in the holy ground, which extended some furlongs outside the city walls, the followers of Christ were to have safety in flight. Now, I want to just do a little brief overview of what happened in AD 70 so we can maybe see the shift that has happened from 1885 and why she changed her urgency. The time is not far distant. We read this quote, when like the early disciples, we shall be forced to seek a refuge in desolate and solitary places. Christ Triumphant, page 353. Christ warned his disciples of the destruction of Jerusalem as well as of the temple. This event was foretold by Daniel. The oblations and sacrifices were no more of value, for type had reached antitype in the one great oblation. When Christ referred to the destruction of Jerusalem, his prophetic words reached beyond that event to the final conflagration that will take place in that day when the Lord rises out of his place to punish the world for their iniquity, when the earth shall disclose her blood and shall no more cover her slain. This entire chapter is a warning to those who shall live in the last scenes of earth's history. Christ had given his disciples warning, and all who believed his words watched for the promised sign, which was what? The first siege coming in. When the first siege came, they knew as soon as that siege left that they needed to leave Jerusalem. When ye shall see Jerusalem compassed with armies, said Jesus, then know that the desolation thereof is nigh. Then let them which are in Judea flee to the mountains, and let them which are in the midst of it depart out. After the Romans, under Cestius, had surrounded the city, they unexpectedly abandoned the siege. There was no real apparent reason for this. There's certain things that happened in history that people conclude, but that was an opening that God gave the people so that they could see the warning, it opened up, and that they could be rescued from that situation. But God's merciful providence was directing events for the good of his own people. The promised sign had been given to the waiting Christians, and now an opportunity was afforded for all who would obey the Savior's warning. Terrible were the calamities that fell upon Jerusalem when the siege was resumed by Titus. In the decree enforcing the papal Sabbath will be a warning to us. It will then be time to leave the large cities preparatory to leaving the smaller ones for retired homes in secluded places among the mountains. Now, we should ask, did this first siege already happen? Most people don't know the history. And that's why we need to get back studying our Bibles. We need to get back studying our history, the Three Angels Message history, because we were talking about this over 150 years ago. Now, the thing is, we had those two dates, 1885 and 1897. Something happened between there. And actually, something did. On May 25th, 1888, it is called the Blair's Bill. And actually, this is something that the Seventh-day Adventist Church fought against. It was a bill that came in, and it forced everybody,

to worship on Sunday. And that if you didn't worship on Sunday, many people were thrown in prison. This is a real historical event. You can look it up. We had the first siege already. And if you don't believe me, I have a picture of the actual bill. The National Sunday Rest Bill, Senate Bill number 2983, introduced in the first session of the 5th Congress by Senator H.W. Blair, May 21st, 1888. Most preachers don't even know that this event happened, and they're still waiting for the first siege. We've been in such a time of mercy since 1888. We had the Out of the Cities message since then. The first siege had already happened, and it went away. And only because of God's mercy are we still not in the second siege yet. The Lonely Years, Volume 3, page 395. The routine business. Now, this is to show that Adventism is even marking this as a date. General Conference. This is the Seventh-day Adventist General Conference. While vitally important, presented only a few features of unusual interest. Steps were taken to place in operation a missionary ship to serve the work for the church in the South Pacific. There was also consideration of measures to counter the Blair Sunday Bill before the United States Congress. So this was a thing that the whole world church was talking about, that we are going against this national Blair Sunday Rest Bill. And we don't even know that it happened. A.T. Jones actually went to Congress, and you can read his whole account. It's about 200 and some odd pages of the whole account, the dialogue between the Senate and him, and all the reasons he gave why this is unconstitutional. It's a very interesting read, and you should go take a look at it. You can, if you just look on Google and look up A.T. Jones, I had it on the slide here, National Sunday Law Argument of A.T. Jones. If you look that up, you'll be able to read that. No one has yet received the mark of the beast. The testing time has not yet come. There are true Christians in every church, not accepting the Roman Catholic communion. None are condemned until they have the light and have seen the obligation of the fourth commandment. But when the decree shall go forth, enforcing the counterfeit Sabbath, and the loud cry of the third angel, this is going to be a very key point that we're going to talk about again on Sabbath, is the purpose of the loud cry message. And the loud cry of the third angel shall warn men against the worship of the beast and his image. The line will be clearly drawn between the false and the true. Then those who still continue in transgression will receive the mark of the beast. So not until this is enforced, people get an opportunity to see and decide, do I want to follow what God is saying in the Bible, or do I want to follow what they are trying to enforce? Great Controversy, page 594. The events connected with the close of probation and the work of preparation for the time of trouble are clearly presented. But multitudes have no more understanding of these important truths than if they had never been revealed. Satan watches to carry away every impression that would make them wise unto salvation, and the time of trouble will find them unready. So when we read in Revelation 13, and we see that it says that there will be a mark put on those who keep the image of the beast, and there will be a sign of God's people as well. That's talked about in Revelation 7 and 14 of the 144,000. And it says that we will not be able to buy or sell. We don't even take it seriously. We don't even know what it means. We're just presumptuous. We think, okay, that's great. You know, we've been preaching the Out of the Cities message for 150 years. Nothing's happened. Or we think that we can just stay where we are, not do anything different. But that's presumption. When God gave us a warning ahead, like Noah, he told Noah, you need to build an ark. And if Noah decided, that's okay, I think God's going to just make me a boat on the last day when it starts raining, then I think the story would have ended a little bit differently.
But he was told ahead that he needed to prepare.

prepare for this event. A storm approaches. A large class who have professed faith in the third angel's message, but have not been sanctified through obedience to the truth, abandon their position and join the ranks of the opposition. It's easy to confess things when times are easy, but when things get hard, then sometimes it's a little bit, we're inclined to give up the truths that we know. By uniting with the world and partaking of its spirit, they have come to view matters in nearly the same light. And when the test is brought, they are prepared to choose the easy, popular side. Men of talent and pleasing address, who once rejoiced in the truth, employ their powers to deceive and mislead souls. That is very sad. They become the most bitter enemies of their former brethren. When Sabbath keepers are brought before the courts to answer for their faith, these apostates are the most efficient agents of Satan to misrepresent and accuse them, and by false reports and insinuations to stir up the rulers against them. I didn't even want to highlight anything here because it's such a sad slide and sad truth. For this reason, I see the necessity of the people of God moving out of the cities into retired country places. Now, who knows who Joe Cruz is? He was the previous and the starter of Amazing Facts. He was in 1960s to 1990s. And this is a book of his called Reaping the Whirlwind. And already in his time, he was saying what he's saying here. Page 66. The large cities will be centers of violence and dangers. There will be no safe place for Sabbath keepers. We have received warning after warning to leave the great metropolitan areas and secure small places in the country. So even he was talking in his time that we need to be heeding this counsel, getting out of the cities, because it'll be virtually inhabitable. The time is fast coming when the controlling power of the labor unions will be very oppressive. Now, that's a very interesting topic in itself, is the labor unions, because most people wonder, well, that's a funny statement. How are the labor unions going to aid in the Sunday law? We just recorded a couple months ago, an entire podcast, an hour long, about the labor unions, what they're doing right now to enforce Sunday worship, on Truth Matters podcast on labor unions. Again and again, the Lord has instructed that our people are to take their families away from the cities into the country where they can raise their own provisions, for in the future, the problem of buying and selling will be a very serious one. We should now begin to heed the instruction given us over and over again: get out of the cities into rural districts where the houses are not crowded closely together, and where you will be free from the interference of enemies. So we've had this message for a long time, and that we need to start preparing, raising our own food, because when we can't buy ourselves and we can't buy food, if we're starving, the pressure is going to be very great for us to take the mark of the beast. And we want to be ready that we are not being pressured in those ways. Selected Messages, Volume 2, page 356. Get out of the cities as soon as possible and purchase a little piece of land where you can have a garden, where your children can watch the flowers growing and learn from them lessons of simplicity and purity. When we look at the present situation, things that have happened over the past couple of years, I think things happened that nobody would have expected could happen. We see food shortages just around the corner. And people 3 years ago were scoffing. Why are you going to the country? People who are already getting country places. It was almost like they're trying, just saying, oh, you're just trying to save yourself. And now the world, if you look, is moving into the country faster than all the Adventists are. We're the ones who have the message. We're the ones who know the prophecies in the Bible. And the world is

seeing the things that are happening better than we are. The Lord has shown me clearly that the image of the beast will be formed before probation closes, for it is to be the great test for the people of God by which their eternal destiny will be decided. All who prove their loyalty to God by observing his law and refusing to accept the spurious Sabbath will rank under the banner of the Lord God Jehovah. So we need to understand the timeline that's happening here. And we're going to go through the whole sequence of events on Sabbath from 1888 all the way down to the second coming, because there's a lot of things that are still going to take place that we don't realize. So here it says that the image of the beast, which is Sunday observance, is going to happen before probation closes. So this isn't right at the end when we'll be fleeing into the wilderness and God's going to be sustaining us. This is a time that's starting sooner. Medical Ministry, page 310. To parents who are living in the cities, the Lord is sending the warning cry. Gather your children into your own houses. Gather them away from those who are disregarding the commandments of God, who are teaching and practicing evil. Get out of the cities as fast as possible. And realize it says as possible, because it's in God's time. We're not supposed to now hurry and rush and make rash decisions, but we need to still do everything in prayer. If we're doing everything still on our own steam, then we're defeating the purpose. The purpose of getting into the country is so we can be closer to God, so that we can rely on him more and exercise our faith, not that we can have more faith in ourselves. Parents can secure small homes in the country with land for cultivation where they can have orchards and where they can raise vegetables and small fruits to take the place of flesh meats, which is so corrupting to the lifeblood coursing through the veins. On such places, the children will not be surrounded with the corrupting influence of the city life. God will help his people to find such homes outside the city. So there's even a health message connected here. And there's a promise there. And when God asks us to do something, he doesn't ask us to do something without giving us the way to do that thing. So when he says, I need you to get into the country, Noah, I need you to build an ark, but I'm not going to give you any help in designing the ark. I'm not going to give you any help in building the ark. I'm not going to give you enough time to build the ark. He gave Noah 120 years to build the ark. He gave us plenty of time right now by his mercy to get ready. And it says that he will help his people. So even if it seems impossible, even if it doesn't seem like you have enough money, he's going to have a way. And even if he has to just give you a piece, he will do so, if we act in faith. Signs of the Times, 1910. Then will Protestant America have formed an image to the papacy, and there will be a national apostasy which will end only in national ruin. So a lot of people, I've heard a lot of preachers say that there's going to be a total collapse of everything, the economy, before Sunday happens. But that's actually not biblical. And that's not according to the spirit of prophecy, because the national apostasy, the full universal effect of this Sunday law will then end in national ruin. And when you study this term, national ruin, we need to study the spirit of prophecy the same way we study our Bible. We need to take the words and we need to cross-reference them, because it's the same spirit that gave both. And when we look at the word ruin, it's always used in context of financial ruin. So when the Sunday law comes, we'll also be seeing on Sabbath that the four winds that's talked about in Revelation, we can quickly turn there, Revelation 7, Revelation chapter 7, starting at verse 1. And after these things, I saw four angels standing on the four corners of the earth, holding the four winds of the earth. And the wind should not blow on the earth, nor the sea, or any tree. And I saw another angel ascending from the east.

having the seal of the living God, and he cried with a loud voice to the four angels to whom it was given to hurt the earth and the sea, saying, hurt not the earth, neither the sea, nor the trees, till we have sealed the servants of our God in their foreheads. So not until after God's people are sealed, and until everybody's had an opportunity to hear the gospel message, then a total collapse of everything. The four winds will be released, and God's judgments will be poured on the earth. But God needs that message to reach every single ear so that everyone has an opportunity first. Now we're going to close on this slide, and we're going to be breaking this down on Sabbath. So this is a little timeline of the events. NSL stands for National Sunday Law. COP is close of probation, and SC is the second coming. So we have the out of the city's message starting in 1888, because that is when the first siege happened. And then we have a buildup. And this is in Ellen White's writings. It will start with fines, imprisonment, bribery, and eventually go to no buy, no sell. And that will be the close of probation time for the people who understand the Sabbath message, because they're the ones who know. Let's look at a couple of these Bible verses here just before we close. 1 Peter 4, verse 17. For the time has come that judgment must begin where? At the house of God. If it first begin at us, what shall then the end be of them that obey not the gospel of God? So it says that judgment begins at the house of God, because they're the ones giving the message. They're the ones who should understand what's happening. Let's go to Ezekiel quickly. Ezekiel 9, verse 4 to 6. Ezekiel chapter 9 and verse 4 to 6. And the Lord said unto him, go through the midst of the city, through the midst of Jerusalem, and set a mark upon the foreheads of the men that sigh and that cry for the abominations that be done in the midst thereof. And to the others he said in mine hearing, go ye after him through the city and smite. Let not your eyes spare, neither have ye pity. Slay utterly old and young, both maids and little children and women. But come not near any man upon whom is the mark. Begin at my sanctuary. Then they began at the ancient men which were before the house. So it says here that judgment is starting at the house of God. The people who know and understand the message, because they are going to be giving, when that Sunday law comes, the latter rain will be poured out, and we'll be going through each of these little details to show exactly when these events are going to happen. The mark of the beast is going to be start to be given, and the loud cry message will be given to the world, which is just a repeat of the three angels' message. Now, I don't think we fully understand the three angels' message. Let's go to Revelation 14. Revelation chapter 14, a lot of people say, yes, we preach the three angels' messages. But do they understand what is all happening in the three angels' messages? Let's look at verse 9, the third angel's message. And the third angel followed them, saying with a loud voice, so here's the loud voice again, if any man worship the beast, that sounds a lot like Revelation 13, and his image, and receive his mark in his forehead or in his hand, the same shall drink of the wine of the wrath of God. So what is the third angel's message? To not receive the mark of the beast. So the three angels' message is actually that of the country living message of Sunday versus Sabbath, so that these people do not receive the mark of the beast. That is the loud cry message at the end. They're going to be giving two options. And we need to be explaining that if you take this option, it's not going to end so good, and that you want to take God's mark, because he will protect you from the wrath that is coming on those who destroy his law and go against his commandments. Then once the close of probation happens, going back to our slide, that is when this time, what is called

the great time of trouble or Jacob's trouble starts. At that time, we're going to be leaving our country places. There's no need of them anymore. There's no need to grow our own food. We're going to be fleeing into the wilderness, and God's angels will be taking care of us. And this will be just a very short time. This is also the time when the death decree will be given, when it says those who don't take the image should be killed. We'll be fleeing, and this is also the time when God will be pouring out the seven last plagues on the wicked who are trying to destroy God's people. So it is actually a thing of mercy that's happening. And we're slowly but surely getting to a point where we trust more and more fully in God. We're in the city where we fully trust man to deliver food to the grocery store. Then we move to the country. And there's a little bit more faith involved. Yes, we're planting our garden, we're watering, we're doing these things, which is what the whole camp meeting is about. But we have to trust that that's going to grow and that God's going to be able to sustain us through the things that we are growing. But then he takes it to the next level. And then we're fleeing in the wilderness where we have no garden, we have no security of any sort, into a place we've never seen, and we have to trust that he's going to keep us safe while there's people that are trying to kill us. But we will be like Shadrach, Meshach, and Abednego that says our God will save us through this time. And we need not fear this. So we're going to be talking throughout the course of this camp meeting all the principles and things that you can do yourself to help prepare or build your ark, as we called it, for this time of no buy, no sell. Let us pray. Our Heavenly Father, we thank you that you give us everything in advance. We thank you that you gave us your word, your revelation, your revealing to your people, that we have not to guess, and that we are not to be caught unaware when these events are going to happen, but that you told us ahead of time, like you told Noah a flood was coming, and he was able to save his whole family. That you told us that a time is coming where we cannot buy or sell as long as we are trying to honor you and keep your commandments. But we know that you will help us through this time. And we ask that you'd bless everybody that is here, that is listening online, and that you would lead us into your whole and full truth, that we can understand the events that are soon to take place in our world, and that we will be ready to help preach and give that loud cry message. We thank you in Jesus' name. Amen.

This presentation was filmed at our 2022 camp meeting on site in British Columbia. If you would like to join us for our 2023 camp meeting, mark your calendars for August 21st to the 27th. The date is set and the speakers confirmed. Some of the speakers include Randy Skeet, Pavel Goya, and Barbara O'Neill.

Welcome to Bible Answers. I'm Walter Feit, and we're going to look at a question which seems to trouble some people. Is the church Babylon? Can the SDA church be apostate? I know they are not always living up to what they know. Is there going to be another church that comes out of her? Well, if you look at your Bible and you go there to the book of Revelation and you find the churches listed there, the seven churches, you'll find that the last church is Laodicea. And to the angel of the church of the Laodiceans write, these things says the Amen, the faithful and true witness, the beginning of the creation of God. I know your works, that you are neither cold nor hot. I could wish you were cold or hot. So then, because you are lukewarm, neither cold nor hot, I will vomit you out of my mouth. And the reason? Because you say, I'm rich, I've become wealthy, and have need of nothing, and do know that you are, and do not know that you are wretched, miserable, poor, blind, and naked, and you need to purchase something. I counsel you to buy from me gold refined in the fire, that you may be rich, and white raiments, that you may be clothed, that the shame of your nakedness may not be revealed, and anoint your eyes with eye salve, that you may see. And then these nice words. As many as I love, I rebuke and chasten. Therefore be zealous and repent. Behold, I stand at the door and knock. If anyone hears my voice and opens the door, I will come into him and dine with him, and he with me. Now, it's fascinating that if you read the accounts of the other churches, then there is always a rebuke if it is necessary, although Philadelphia doesn't get a rebuke. And there is a suggestion as to how to improve, and then if you do not live up to this light, I will come and take your candlestick and give it to someone else. But that doesn't apply to Laodicea. In Laodicea, you purchase, and if you don't, you will be spat out. So there is not a coming out. There is a spitting out, which implies a shaking, a cleansing of God's church. So God's final church on this earth is the very final harborer of his message of salvation. If you turn to Revelation chapter 14, there we read the final message that will be proclaimed on earth. And the message is, of course, the three angels' messages. And I saw another angel flying in the midst of heaven, having the everlasting gospel to preach to those who dwell on the earth, to every nation, tribe, and tongue, and people, saying with a loud voice, fear God and give glory to him, for the hour of his judgment has come, and worship him who made the heavens, the earth, the sea, and the springs of water. That's the first angel's message, the everlasting gospel, which entails grace and obedience, and not just one or either of the two. And the second message this movement brings is Babylon is fallen, the great city, because she had made all the nations drink of the wine of the wrath of

can't be part of Babylon. You are warning. And then it swells to a loud cry in Revelation chapter 18. And it says there that Babylon has fallen. The second angel's message is repeated. And then the condition of Babylon is presented. Babylon the Great is fallen, has fallen, has become a dwelling place of demons, a prison for every foul spirit and a cage for every unclean and hated bird. There's a false spirit in the churches because the bird is an unclean bird and the spirit's emblem is a clean bird, the symbol of a dove, for example. All the nations have drunk of the wine of the wrath of her fornication. And then it gives the condition of those churches. So, test the spirit, says the Bible, to the law and to the testimony. If they speak not according to this word, they have no light in them. So, in the final analysis, the final church on this earth is the one that brings the final message. It warns against Babylon's fall. But the church itself that brings the message is in a pathetic state. And there's apostasy amongst it. And they're blind. They're pitiful. They're wretched. They're naked. They need eye salve. They lose their discernment by liaison with the world. The condition needs a remedy. They need to buy gold refined in the fire of affliction so that they may see. And short answer, she's not Babylon. Is she apostate? To a great degree. Is there a cure? Yes, there is a cure. If they do not accept the cure, what happens to them? They are shaken out. But there will be a remnant that goes through to victory.

Welcome to our presentation entitled The Hardest Prayer. And we're going to study together the prayer that Jesus gave us as a model prayer, also known as the Lord's Prayer. And we're going to look at this prayer and learn more about the power that is in this prayer. And so before we get going, we are going to pray and ask God's Spirit to be with us in our study this evening. So let's have a word of prayer together. Father in heaven, I want to thank you for this opportunity to open your word again. I want to thank you that you can speak to us through your Holy Spirit. And as we study together the prayer that you pass down to us, I pray that as we look at this powerful, beautiful prayer, that we may understand the significance of it and also how we can apply it in our lives. We pray for your Holy Spirit to guide us now into a knowledge of your truth, for it is in your name that we pray. Amen. Amen. I'd like to invite you to turn in your Bibles to the book of Matthew, the first gospel book in the New Testament, Matthew chapter 6. And in Matthew chapter 6, we have the famous sermon of Jesus, also known as the Sermon on the Mount. We find chapter 5, 6, and 7. But right in the middle of this Sermon on the Mount, in Matthew chapter 6, Jesus gives us a model prayer. He teaches us how to pray. And this is known as the Lord's Prayer. And we're going to study this prayer together and see what we can learn about this powerful and beautiful prayer. Also, a very hard prayer to pray, as we are going to learn. I entitled this message, The Hardest Prayer. But when we understand the power of it and we can apply it in our lives, truly it is indeed a prayer that gives us great strength in our spiritual experience. So Matthew chapter 6, and before we go actually into the prayer itself, I want you to take notice of the words of Jesus just before he gives us this model prayer. He actually gives us some instruction regarding

regarding prayer in general. So Matthew chapter 6, we're going to pick it up right there in verse 5. And again, you can envision the scene here. Jesus is standing there on the mountaintop. There are thousands of people listening to him. And Jesus says the following words, Matthew chapter 6 and verse 5. When you pray, you shall not be like the hypocrites, for they love to pray standing in the synagogues and on the corners of the streets, that they may be seen by men. Assuredly, I say to you, they have their reward. And when I read that, I really get this mental picture in my mind what that must have looked like. The scribes and Pharisees that outwardly were very, very careful to be correct and to be seen by others, to be acknowledged by others, that wanted to be pious and spiritual, and yet inside they were not so really occupied with the will and way of God. And so the picture that Jesus paints here is really a picture of the scribes and Pharisees that are looking for the acknowledgement of men. They're looking to the acknowledgement of people around them. He says they are standing on the corner street praying. You know, you can imagine a scribe and a Pharisee, or a scribe or a Pharisee standing there on the corner of the street waiting for the person to come by, looking at both in both directions. And yep, there the person comes. And right as the person comes, they start praying. Why? Because they want to be heard and acknowledged. And then Jesus says something remarkable. It says they have their reward. And that's exactly the reward that they just got. That person listening to them, that person hearing them, because in heaven there is no reward for such a prayer. The reward is here and now, and yet Jesus has something better for us. Listen to what he says as he continues to give us instruction regarding prayer. Look at verse 6. But you, when you pray, go into your room, and when you have shut your door, pray to your Father who is in the secret place, and your Father who sees in secret will reward you openly. You see, this is the contrasting picture that Jesus gives us. The scribe and Pharisee that wants to be religious outwardly is going to pray in order for others to hear him pray, and he wants the reward here and now. But then Jesus contrasts this with the picture of the person that goes into their room and prays to their Heavenly Father, that pours their heart out to God, not to be heard and seen by others, not to be acknowledged as spiritual and religious, but rather a pouring out of the heart to be empowered by God. And this is a different picture here. And Jesus says, we are to pray in secret, and our Father, which hears in secret, will reward us openly. Quite a fascinating picture that Jesus gives us right before he gives us the model prayer. He goes on in verse 7 to give more instruction regarding prayer. He says, and when you pray, do not use vain repetitions as the heathen do, for they think that they will be heard for their many words. You know, it's interesting that the very prayer that Jesus gives us, known as the Lord's Prayer, is a prayer that has been vainly repeated on many occasions throughout the Christian history. As a matter of fact, I grew up in Holland, and I actually went to a Roman Catholic primary school for some years, and I remember very well that every morning before the classes would begin, we would actually repeat this prayer, the Lord's Prayer. And I just remember repeating it with my mouth, but not really thinking at all about the meaning of the words or the meaning of the prayer. And so it was a vain repetition that many, I believe, of my schoolmates and myself included were involved in, just repeating it in order to repeat it because the teacher wanted us to repeat it, right? He wanted us to pray it. And there are millions in our world today that are praying this prayer without considering the power of the words in that prayer, without considering the life-changing experience that this prayer can actually bring about once we fully embrace it and allow God to do what he promises through this prayer. And so instead of vain repetitions, we want to have a deeper, closer look at this model prayer that Jesus has given us. Let's look in verse 9. Jesus says, in this manner, therefore, pray. And here he gives us the prayer. Just a couple of verses. I'm going to read it through, verse 9 to 13. Listen to the prayer here. Our Father in heaven, hallowed be your name. Your kingdom come, your will be done on earth as it is in heaven. Give us this day our daily bread, and forgive us our debts as we forgive our debtors. And

Do not lead us into temptation, but deliver us from the evil one. For yours is the kingdom and the power and the glory forever. Amen. A short but powerful prayer. And we're going to look at this prayer together. I want you to take notice how the prayer begins. Jesus says, in this manner, therefore, pray, our Father in heaven. So we have the privilege to address our Father in heaven. You know, we can call Him our Father. Isn't that beautiful? When you think about it, the God that created the universe, the God that created the earth in which we live and everything in it, the God that holds the worlds in their orbits and knows the stars by name, this is the God that we can call our Father. And it's beautiful because Jesus gives us this model prayer, and He says that we can pray our Father in heaven. Jesus Himself prayed my Father in heaven, which makes Jesus our brother. Amen? If Jesus addresses His Father and we can address our Father in heaven, Jesus is our brother. This is the close ties that we find as and that we are invited into as we look at this prayer. It is the family of God. We are to address our Father in heaven. Now, there are a lot of new ways of prayer that have been introduced in the Christian world in recent years. And these new ways that have been introduced in Christianity are leading many astray and away from God's direct instruction as to how we are to address the Father, how we are to come before God in prayer. And many people are being discouraged or disappointed with their prayer life. And so when someone comes along and says, you know what, there's a new way to pray, they will easily take whatever that may be. And there has been spread within Christianity various forms of prayer known as breath prayers, centered prayers. This all goes under the umbrella of what is known as spiritual formation. And these things that look innocent are actually forms of prayer that are very contrary and different to the way that Jesus taught us how to pray. And much of these centered prayers and breath prayers are really meditation forms that have now been revived. And when you look at the origin of these meditation forms, it goes straight back to Eastern mysticism. And so now Eastern mysticism is creeping into the Christian church under the umbrella of spiritual formation, a new experience of prayer. And so people are praying and entering into these meditation experiences. What will happen is that they will endeavor to empty the mind and to bring the mind into an altered state of consciousness. They will repeat words, sometimes words from Scripture, phrases from Scripture over and over and over again in order to come into this hypnotic, this altered state of consciousness in which so-called the Spirit can speak to them. And yet, Jesus has given us clear instruction as to how we are to pray. And I find it very compelling and interesting that Jesus says that when we address God in heaven, we address Him as our Father in heaven. And so, our Father, we address Him in a specific place. Now, of course, we understand and know that God is omniscient. He's everywhere. He's all-powerful, all-knowing, and He's all over. And yet, in the prayer, we are addressing Him in a place. And this is so significant because in these new forms of prayer, these new forms of meditation, which were really can be traced back to both the New Age movement and Eastern mysticism, now these things that are being experimented with by many Christians are centering in not on a Father in heaven, but rather upon a potential within ourselves. And so what happens is individuals will pray and meditate in order to unleash some power within themselves rather than connecting with their Heavenly Father. Much of Eastern mysticism has its roots, and New Age has its roots, in pantheism. Now, pantheism is the belief that God is not just the creator, but that God actually is in creation itself. So God does not only create the tree, but He's actually in the tree. God does not just create the flower, He's actually in the flower. Now, this pantheistic worldview, this pantheistic way of thinking is

only one step away from what is known as panentheism. Now, panentheism is not just the belief that God is in the tree and in the flower, but also the belief that God is in us. Now, that should, of course, ring a bell if you're familiar with Scripture, because if you go back to the book of Genesis, the first book in the Bible, the very temptation of Satan, the very temptation of the enemy to Eve was, if you take of this fruit, you shall be as God. So the temptation is that, you know, there's a God within you. There's a power within you. You don't need God. You don't need to tap into a power outside of yourself. You just need to unleash the powers that are within you. You will be as God. And this has been repeated in various religions, Eastern religions, but it's now making its inroads into Christianity. And many people that are unsatisfied with their prayer life are now buying into new ways of prayer that have their roots and origins in pantheism and panentheism. And that's why it's so important for us to get back to what Jesus teaches about prayer. Jesus, as he gives us the model prayer, he says, therefore pray, our Father in heaven. We are addressing a personal being in an actual place. We're not tapping into some force. We're not unleashing some power within, but we're connecting ourselves with a power outside of ourselves. And this is so crucial for the Christian to understand. Jesus has taught us how to pray. Instead of experimenting with other forms of prayer, we need to rediscover the power of prayer that comes through the instruction of Jesus Christ himself. And so let us look at the power of this prayer. Let us look at the power of the words of Jesus here. Jesus says that we are to pray, verse 9, our Father in heaven, hallowed be your name. Now, the name of God, very interesting, when you study the name of God in Scripture, is really synonymous with his character, with the one that he is. You go all the way back to the story in Exodus, and Moses, at one point he asked God, he said, show me your glory. And God said, I will reveal my name to you. And then you might remember the story, God takes Moses up on the top of the mountain, he puts him in the cleft of the rock, and he passes by before him, and he actually proclaims his character to Moses, the one that he is. So when we talk about the name of God, we're talking about his character, the one that he in reality is. Jesus wants you and me to understand the character of God. And we understand his character by entering into a relationship with him and by studying his word. And so in this prayer, as we pray, hallowed be your name, glory to your name, we also need a revelation of his glory. And this is exactly what God wants to give to us. When we open up his word and we read the scriptures, we study the life of Jesus, we are actually learning about the very glory of God, the very character of God, the very name of God. And so the prayer goes, our Father in heaven, hallowed be your name. And then verse 10, this is really where the prayer becomes a hard prayer, a difficult prayer. Verse 10, Jesus tells us to pray in this manner, your kingdom come, your will be done on earth as it is in heaven. Now, it's easy to repeat those words, and as I said earlier, when I was a child, I repeated those words almost daily, but it's something else to actually experience that. That we surrender our will to his. Your will be done on earth as it is in heaven. It is so easy that we want our own will to be done in life. It takes a surrender of our will in order for God's will to be performed in our lives. And I want to go to two stories in Scripture, one in the Old Testament and one in the New Testament, in order to illustrate how hard it is to surrender our will to the will of God and how easy it is to capitulate under pressure and to find ourselves following the will of man rather than the will of God. We're going to look at two stories, one in the Old Testament, one in the New Testament. And as we look at these stories, I believe that you will be able to relate to these stories as you look at the challenges that you face in your own life. And we are all compassed about by opinions of man, and we have to navigate our way through this life with a thus saith the word. And let's see how this plays out and how we can actually tap into the power of this prayer. But we're going to look at these two illustrations, one in the Old Testament. I invite you to turn to 2 Chronicles, and we're going to look at chapter

18. 2 Chronicles chapter 18, and this is the story of a king, the king of Judah, by the name of Jehoshaphat. 2 Chronicles chapter 18, and a very interesting story that plays out before us here, and that shows with clarity how easy it is to follow the will of man rather than the will of God. We're going to begin in verse 1. And the Bible reads, Jehoshaphat had riches and honor in abundance, and by marriage he allied himself with Ahab. So we read about two kings here. We read about Jehoshaphat and Ahab. You'll remember that in the history of Israel, the nation was divided, the kingdom was divided, and so you had the southern kingdom of Judah, and you had the northern kingdom with the northern tribes. And so during this period of these two kingdoms, you can really see how the northern kingdom was fast declining in spirituality, while in the south they had sometimes good kings and sometimes bad kings, and it was a little bit of a roller coaster ride there. But we come to a time here in 2 Chronicles chapter 18 in which the northern kingdom has come to a spiritual low. We're in the time of Ahab. Now, Ahab had departed from the ways of God. He had introduced idol worship in the kingdom, and it is at an all-time spiritual low at this point. At the same time, in the southern kingdom, we have King Jehoshaphat, that was king over Judah, and he was actually a good king. We read about how he restored the worship of God, how he led the people back in revival and in reformation to the ways of God. And we read here in 2 Chronicles chapter 18 about how Jehoshaphat, the good king of the south, is now visiting with Ahab, the king of the north that had departed from God's ways. Now, Jehoshaphat, though he was a good king, made a mistake, and that mistake was that he allied himself with Ahab. And so, and probably with good intentions, he probably thought to himself, well, you know what? I want to influence Ahab. I want to lead him back to the Lord. And yet he found himself being led away from the Lord. I want you to take notice how the story unfolds itself. Let's begin or continue reading in verse 2. 2 Chronicles chapter 18 and verse 2. After some years, Jehoshaphat, he went down to visit Ahab in Samaria, and Ahab killed sheep and oxen in abundance for him and the people who were with him, and persuaded him to go up with him to Ramoth Gilead. So Ahab, king of Israel, said to Jehoshaphat, king of Judah, will you go with me against Ramoth Gilead? And he answered him, I am as you are, and my people as your people. We will be with you in the war. And so Jehoshaphat is visiting with Ahab, and Ahab comes with a suggestion. Ahab suggests to go to war, and he had something to fix. He had something to conquer there in Ramoth Gilead. And as he wants to go to war, he invites Jehoshaphat to join him in this war. And first, the first response of Jehoshaphat is very straightforward. He says, yep, I'll be with you. My people are as your people. But I can imagine that there's a still small voice going through his mind, telling him that this is not the right thing to do. And we read in the very next verse, verse 4, it says, also Jehoshaphat said to the king of Israel, please inquire for the word of the Lord today. So, you can imagine Jehoshaphat, he's under pressure here. Yes, he wants to please Ahab. Yes, he wants to go to war with Ahab. But at the same time, in his mind, there's something like, well, this is maybe not right. At least I want to know that I'm doing the Lord's will. And so he says, let's inquire of the Lord. Now, Ahab has a solution for that. Look at verse 5. Then the king of Israel, that's Ahab, gathered the prophets together, 400 men, and said to them, shall we go to war against Ramoth Gilead, or shall I refrain? And they answered, so they said, go up, for God will deliver it into the king's hand. Quite a

And so he says, okay, I have my prophets, and by the way, they're on my payroll. And so I'll just gather them together. There they are, the 400. They better say what I want, so should we go to war? They understood how to please Ahab. They knew that what Ahab wanted them to say, and so in one accord, they say, yep, go to war. Isn't it sometimes true that in our experiences, we wonder if something is right? We wonder, there's some crossroads that we come to in life, and there's a decision that is placed before us. And in reality, we're wondering, but we actually know what is right because it's revealed in God's Word. It's revealed in inspiration. And yet, in order to soothe ourselves, because we actually want to go a separate direction, in opposite direction, we seek for counsel, but we're seeking for counsel that is really only an echo of our own desires. How easy is it to search for counsel in people that you know are going to say exactly what you want to hear? This is what happened to Ahab. Ahab wants to go to war, but he's going to confirm it just for Jehoshaphat's sake. And so he gathers his prophets and makes sure that they say exactly what he wants to hear. Sometimes even in spiritual decisions, my friends, we can find ourselves in a similar situation. We have already made up our minds what we want to do, but to soothe our conscience, we ask other people around us and we make sure that they just say it. We make sure we ask the right people so that we know that we get the right answer. We want to hear the echo of our own thoughts, to soothe the conscience and move forward in things that ultimately deep inside we know are contrary to the will and way of God. Now, Jehoshaphat is not so sure about these 400 prophets, and take notice to what he says. 2 Chronicles chapter 18 and verse 6. But Jehoshaphat said, is there not still a prophet of the Lord here so that we may inquire of him? Implying that those 400 were not real prophets. They were not true prophets. They were prophets that were just, hired by Ahab to say the right thing at the right time. Jehoshaphat says, is there not a real prophet here, a true prophet here? Listen to the response, verse 7. So the king of Israel said to Jehoshaphat, this is Ahab speaking, there is still one man by whom we may inquire of the Lord, but I hate him because he never prophesies good concerning me, but always evil. He is Micaiah the son of Imlah. And Jehoshaphat said, let not the king say such things. So there's one prophet. Yeah, we got all 400 together. They're all in accordance. They all tell Ahab that he can go to war, that he can do his own, his own desire, his own thing. But there's one prophet that was not invited to the party. He was not invited to the scene. And this is Micaiah. And when Ahab talks about the prophet Micaiah, he says, he never prophesies good concerning me. This is a guy that he didn't want to ask. And yet because of Jehoshaphat's pressure here, and Jehoshaphat wants to hear and wants to know the will of God, he actually asks Micaiah to be brought on the scene. And take notice as we continue to read here. Verse 8. Then the king of Israel, that's Ahab, called one of his officers and said, bring Micaiah the son of Imlah quickly. And while they're going to get him, take notice what unfolds here, the scene here, verse 9. The king of Israel and Jehoshaphat, king of Judah, clothed in their robes, sat on each of his throne, and they sat at the threshing floor of the entrance of the gate of Samaria, and all the prophets prophesied before them. Now Zedekiah, the son of Chenaiah, had made horns of iron for himself, and he said, thus says the Lord, with these you shall gore the Syrians until they are destroyed. And all the prophets prophesied so, saying, go up to Ramoth-Gilead and prosper, for the Lord will deliver it into the king's hand. You can just imagine what the scene must have been like. The two kings are sitting there on the stage, and then there is a vast scene before them of 400 prophets, and they're doing their little sketches, they're doing their little dramas, and all of their message is really united, and they're saying, go to war, you're going to win, you're going to make it. This is what the Lord is saying. And in the meanwhile, an officer has gone to the prison house where Micaiah was imprisoned, and they're releasing him, and now they're bringing him right onto the scene. And on the way, listen to what the officer says to Micaiah. Take notice of verse 12. Then the messenger who had gone to call Micaiah spoke to him, saying, now listen, the words of the prophets with one accord encourage the king. Therefore, please let your word be like the word of one of them and speak encouragement. Don't ruin the party. Don't ruin this moment. All the prophets, all 400 of them are saying that Ahab can go to war. Now, don't ruin this. Don't swim against the stream, okay? And so they're walking there, and Micaiah is together with the officer, and listen to how he responds.

verse 13. And Micaiah said, as the Lord lives, whatever my God says, that I will speak. My friends, we need more Micaiahs in the church today. We need more Micaiahs that will stand up for truth no matter what. Even if they're lonely, even if they're swimming against the stream, even if they're the minority, that will stand for truth. Listen to what happens as we continue to look at this story. Verse 15. So the king said to him, this is speaking to Micaiah, verse 14 rather. Then he came to the king, and the king said to him, Micaiah, shall we go to war against Ramoth-Gilead, or shall I refrain? And he said, go, prosper, and they shall be delivered into your hand. You know, you can almost think of how Micaiah must have spoken those words, really just for a moment, playing along with the rest of the prophets, but it must have been something about the way he uttered those words, because Ahab knows that deep inside he's meaning something else, because look at the response of Ahab. This is fascinating. Verse 15. So the king said to him, how many times shall I make you swear that you tell me nothing but the truth in the name of the Lord? Which reveals that Ahab deep inside knew what was the will of God. He didn't need the 400 prophets. He didn't need Micaiah. He knew that it was not God's will for him to go and make war on Ramoth-Gilead. He knew, and yet he wanted it, and so he got the 400 prophets to echo his own desire. And then when Micaiah comes on the scene, and Micaiah for a moment plays along with the prophets, he says, hey, speak the truth. And Micaiah speaks the truth. And listen to what he says, verse 16. Then he said, Micaiah speaking here, in the name of God, he says, I saw all Israel scattered on the mountains as sheep that have no shepherd. And the Lord said, these have no master. Let each return to his house in peace. Here God speaks through Micaiah, the prophet, and brings a message that no, it's not, they're not to go to war. Go to your house in peace. But Ahab responds. The response is in verse 17. And the king of Israel said to Jehoshaphat, did I not tell you that he would not prophesy good concerning me, but evil? You know, and the rest of the story, when you read through the rest of the chapter and you see what happens, it's such a sad, sad story, because Jehoshaphat, though he knows that Micaiah is speaking the truth, capitulates under the pressure of Ahab and actually decides to go to war with Ahab. It's a sad chapter in the history of Jehoshaphat that was otherwise a very good king. And yet he finds himself under pressure here, and he wants to please Ahab, but he wants to do the will of God, and yet there are 400 prophets against him. There's a king against him. There's one prophet that speaks in the name of God, and yet this is a despised prophet. So what is he to do? And he falls under the pressure. And the story as it continues is just one of showing that God's will eventually did happen. Because you know what? Micaiah, just before Ahab, you know, says that they're to take him back to prison, and just before they take him away, Micaiah says, you know, he says, if Ahab, if you come back alive, I have not spoken in the name of the Lord. And they take him away, and they put him in prison. And Ahab and Jehoshaphat, they go to battle. And Ahab has this great plan, you know. He says, you know what? Jehoshaphat, why don't you go dressed up as a king? And I'll just dress myself up as a soldier. And, you know, which, you know, you could just imagine what that must have been like. He's basically putting the life of Jehoshaphat in danger and trying to protect his own life. He says, I'll go amongst the soldiers. You dress yourself up as king. And again, Jehoshaphat falls for the pressure, and he does just that. And they go to war. And the enemy, as they're engaged in this battle, the enemy says, fight with no one but the king. In other words, fight against the king, which now Jehoshaphat is dressed up as king. Ahab is amongst the soldiers. And so all the battle is arrayed against Jehoshaphat. It seems that Jehoshaphat is going to die, that he's going to be killed. It seems that all of this is going to turn out very bad. And yet in the mercy and love of God, Jehoshaphat's life is spared. And though he is in great danger, the Lord leads him, brings him out of that battle alive. But a stray arrow hits Ahab that was disguised as a soldier, and Ahab dies the very same evening. A fascinating story that has so much to teach us today. Because how many times do we know the will of God, and yet we act contrary to

will, and we try to find the support around us to follow in our own desires, in our own will. And this is a story of how that God's will eventually happen, regardless of our endeavors to counteract it and counterfeit it. But God is calling upon you and upon me to be honest with ourselves, to open our hearts to Him, to listen to His still small voice, even though that voice would be contrary to the voices of many around us. There are many so-called prophets, spiritual persuasions and voices around us that are leading us many times away from the will of God. And what we need today is to listen to God's true prophets revealed in His Word and to stand upon their voice, to stand upon their revealed truth, to take heed of their voice, and to walk in obedience to God so that we may gain victory through Him. And yet this sad story here shows how easy it is to capitulate and fall under the pressure of voices around us. Jehoshaphat, otherwise a good king, fell into the pressure, and God, in His great mercy, preserved him out of that. But it was a chapter that he looked back on with great sorrow. There's another story that in the New Testament that I want to look at that brings out a similar principle. We're here in the Old Testament. I want you to turn to the New Testament, to the book of Acts. We're talking here about God's revealed will versus the will of man. We've been looking at the prayer of Jesus, and the prayer, the model prayer that He gives to us is the prayer, the words that we are to pray, "Your will be done on heaven, on earth as it is in heaven." It is easy to say those words, but it's harder to actually experience them. Acts chapter 21, we're going to look at another story here that illustrates how easy it is to fall under the pressure of men around us. And this time, this story is about God's church, God's movement, God's people. How much more harder, more difficult it is to stand for God's will in the midst of His professed people. In Acts chapter 21, let me give you a little bit of background here so that we can actually enter into the story. In Acts chapter 21, it is when Paul had just been on one of his journeys, on one of his missionary journeys, and he had been raising up churches and preaching the gospel, and God's word had gone forth with great power, and people had responded. And now he's coming back after quite a long period of being away. He's coming back to Jerusalem, and he meets with the church elders. This is the apostolic church. And he's meeting with them, and he's reporting to them what God has done for him. And I want you to take notice of what unfolds when they are gathered together here in Jerusalem. Acts chapter 21, beginning in verse 17. "And when we had come to Jerusalem, the brethren received us gladly. On the following day, Paul went in with us to James, and to all the elders, and all the elders were present. When he had greeted them, he told in detail those things which God had done among the Gentiles through his ministry. And when they heard it, they glorified the Lord." Now, you can just imagine what that must have been like. A beautiful scene. Paul is coming back. He has a lot to tell. He has a lot to share. He's sharing about the churches being raised up all around the Mediterranean area there, as he had been to Asia Minor and throughout Greece. And he's reporting about the miracles that Christ has wrought on behalf in behalf of him and others, and how they have preached the gospel and people have responded, how heathens have come, Gentiles have come to know the Lord and Savior Jesus Christ. And they are glorying in his report. But then the tone of conversation changes. Then the situation takes a turn. And take notice what it says in verse 20. "And when they heard it," these are the elders of the early church, the apostolic church, "they glorified the Lord, and they said to him," they're now speaking to Paul, "you see, brother, how many myriads of Jews there are who have believed, and they are all zealous for the law." So Paul is sharing about the Gentiles that are coming to the Lord. And yes, they're listening to him and praising God for what is happening. But then they're saying, yeah, but wait, Paul, there are a lot of Jews that are coming to the Lord as well. Myriads of Jews that are coming to the Lord. And listen to how they continue. Verse 21. "But they," referring to these Jews that have come to know Jesus, "they have been informed about you." That's Paul.

that you teach all the Jews who are among the Gentiles to forsake Moses, saying that they ought not to circumcise their children or to walk according to the customs. What then? The assembly must certainly meet, for they will hear that you have come. Therefore, do what we tell you. We have four men who have taken a vow. Take them and be purified with them and pay their expenses so that they may shave their heads and that all may know that those things of which they were informed concerning you are nothing, but that you yourself also walk orderly and keep the law. Now, my friends, this is quite fascinating what is unfolding here. Paul has come back from his missionary journey. He's sharing with what has happened. They're glorying in the fact that the Lord has led Gentiles, heathens, to Jesus, to the truth. But then in response, they're saying, but there are also a lot of Jews that have come to know the Lord, Jesus. And they have a problem with you. And the problem is that they think that you're against Moses. And they think that you're against circumcision. Now, isn't it interesting? When you go a couple of chapters back in the book of Acts, there was actually a gathering that the early church had regarding this very issue, circumcision. How were they to relate to it? You had the law of Moses, the ceremonial laws, and then you had God's law, and they actually were debating forth and back how they would, what they would require of the new believers. And in the end, they really came to the conclusion that it's not about the laws of the traditional laws of Judaism that matter any longer. We just have to focus on God's law. We have to focus on what He is asking of us. The Judaism and the laws of Judaism were a shadow that had been fulfilled in the cross of Jesus Christ. And it's interesting that this matter is now brought up again. And even though they had already decided on that matter, now the pressure of these Jews that had come to know Jesus, this pressure is causing them to make decisions contrary to the revelation that the Holy Spirit had given them. And they are now asking Paul to take a vow. Now, the vow that he is asked to take involves even a sacrifice. Can you imagine Paul, the great preacher, preaching about Jesus as the sacrifice that had come? No sacrifice was needed anymore. We have Jesus that has come. This is the message he preached throughout the then known world. And churches were raised in various countries, but now he's put under a great deal of pressure. And the pressure does not come from some force without. It comes from his very own brethren, the apostolic church. And the pressure is that, you know what? What do they think about you, Paul? What do they think about you? In order for you to come into a good standing, just go along with this for a moment. Take that vow together with those Jews, and they will see that you're not against Moses. Now, was this the will of God, or was this the will of man? Obviously, it was not the will of God for Paul to do that. God had already revealed through His Holy Spirit, you can read about that in Acts chapter 15, that circumcision was not something required any longer. And that the things that belonged to Moses, the law of Moses, was not to pertain to the new covenant that was now being preached during the first century. This was after the death of Jesus and the resurrection of Jesus. There was something new that had come about now. But the pressure was so great that Paul actually went along, and he went to the temple. He did the vow. And you know, the rest of the story is a sad one, because on the fourth day, as Paul is in the temple doing this vow with these other men, suddenly he is seen by the wrong crowd. And they say, hey, this is the troublemaker. Here he is. And there was a riot that erupted, and they actually sought to take the very life of Paul. And if it was not for Roman soldiers that came in at that moment, Paul would have been torn to death right on the site there in the temple. But the Roman soldiers rescued him, and so he's brought before the king, and later before Festus and Felix, and eventually he makes his way, as he appeals to Caesar, he makes his way to Rome, where he is tried and ultimately ends up dying as a martyr. Now, isn't it amazing that this all started with Paul capitulating and falling under the pressure of his brethren, the pressure of those that he trusted and loved? And it was because of the voice of the church that he did this, even though he knew that it was not the will of God. And he fell in this pressure and ended up losing his life in Rome.

that there are places where indications that we get from the New Testament that Paul had plans to go to Spain? Can you imagine if we had the gospel to the people in Spain? An epistle in the New Testament of the people to the people in Spain? Or if we had other letters that were written to other regions where Paul planned to go? Wouldn't that be fascinating? And yet his life was cut short. And it was cut short because he fell to the will of man rather than the will of God. Now, God in his mercy, of course, allowed Paul to be a great witness throughout all his trial. And God allowed him to have a voice there before the kings and eventually even before the Caesar in Rome. But what could his life have been like if he would have stood for the will of God in this matter? You know, we have 28 chapters in the book of Acts. Maybe we will have more chapters writing about more experiences of Paul's fifth journey and sixth missionary journey, in which he would go to those fast regions where he planned to go. But his life was cut short because he fell to the pressure of human beings that he loved and cherished. And they, well-meaning, wanted to bring Paul into a good standing with the other Jews. And that's why they encouraged him to do this. But it was not the will of God. It was the will of man. And how easy for us is it to fall to the will of man, even when it's people that we trust and love and that are close to us? And yet, my friends, we need to go back to Scripture in order to know the will of God. The will of God. I want you to turn back to the prayer now, as we've looked at these two amazing stories. I want you to turn back to the prayer in Matthew chapter 6. The prayer is so powerful. The prayer makes it very clear that God's will is to be done on earth as it is in heaven. Let's pick it up in verse 9. In this manner, therefore, pray, Our Father in heaven, hallowed be your name. Your kingdom come, your will be done on earth as it is in heaven. The will of God goes against the will of man. When the will of God goes against the will of man, there is a decision and a choice to be made. And oftentimes, pressure will set in just at those moments. Look at Jehoshaphat. There was pressure from all sides. Look at Paul. There were pressure from all sides. Now, God in his mercy protected the life of Jehoshaphat. And God in his mercy protected the life of Paul. They could have lost their lives, both of them. It could have been a very bad ending. But God in his mercy allowed these two individuals to still be a witness for him. How many times has the same happened to us? How many times have we capitulated to the will of man rather than the will of God? But God in his mercy, and his mercy is drawing us back to himself. But it is time for us to take a clear stand on his word. Amen? To allow his will to be done on earth as it is in heaven. Now, how is his will done in our lives? Well, the next part and the last part of this prayer brings that out very strongly and very beautifully. Verse 11, give us this day our daily bread. And this is not just talking about physical bread. And though we do pray that God will sustain us and supply for our physical needs, this goes a lot deeper than our physical bread. This is talking about the bread of life. Jesus himself said, I am the bread of life. The Word of God is as bread to us, and we need to eat it spiritually in order to gain spiritual strength and know the will of God. We will not know the will of God unless we are deeply studying His Word. Because in His Word, we have a revelation of His will. So if we are in doubt regarding the will of God, go to Scripture and pray to God, give us this day, give me this day my daily bread. Give me direction from your word in order for me to know what I need to decide in the circumstances that come about in my life. And then verse 12 says, and forgive us our debts as we forgive our debtors. We need the forgiveness of God in order to know His will. We need our sins to be forgiven so that there's nothing standing between us and God. Because when sin stands between us and God, we will not be able to hear His voice and discern His will for our lives. So we come to God in repentance and confession so that we can experience His forgiveness and also extend His forgiveness to those around us. These are powerful ingredients to a life in which we can know God's will.
And then it says, as you come to the end of the prayer, verse 13, lead us not into temptation, but deliver us from the evil one. For yours is the kingdom and the power and the glory forever. Amen. You know, God does not tempt anyone. And when we are led into temptation,

temptation, it's really something that we lead ourselves into. When we ponder upon those things, when we go to places where we know we should not go, when we listen to things that we know we should not listen to, when we watch things that we know we should not watch, we are actually leading ourselves into temptation. The very fact that Jehoshaphat allied himself with Ahab, he was leading himself into temptation. And how many times have we allied ourselves with things that we know are going to draw us away from God? And therefore, we must pray, lead us not into temptation, but deliver us from the evil one. Deliver us from these things that are drawing us away from you. For yours is the kingdom and the power and the glory forever. Never forget that in God is all power and strength. And this prayer, this powerful prayer, is a prayer that connects us with our Heavenly Father. It connects us with the source of all power. And this is what we need in our life in order to do the will of God. And there are many things that are trying to draw us away. There are other ways of prayer that are being introduced to negate the power of this prayer. There are voices around us, even spiritual voices, that are saying things contrary to what we know is the revealed Word of God. And in these circumstances and challenges that we face, let's hold on to this prayer. Let's pray this prayer and enter into the experience of this prayer. Let it not be a vain repetition, but rather embrace it as an experience that God wants to impart to you and to me, so that His will be done in our lives, that His name may be glorified, and that when He comes, that He may see a reflection of Himself in His people. Let's pray together. Father in heaven, we want to thank you for this prayer that you have given to us through your Son, Jesus Christ. And Lord, we thank you that we can address you as our Father, that we can know that you are there for us, that you want to empower us and strengthen us to do your will. Forgive us for the times that we have done our own will, that we have walked in our own ways, and that we have allied ourselves with the things of this life. Lord, draw us back into your presence. Fill us with your Holy Spirit. And thank you for your goodness and grace, for we ask these things in Jesus' name.

Hello. Now we're going to be studying a message entitled Lessons from Egypt. But before we do that, we need to start with a word of prayer. Heavenly Father, thank you again for this opportunity to study your word. Lord, help us to see what your word actually says, and not just what it says, but Lord, what it says to us. Help us to see that these things were written for our admonition so that we can be prepared to go to the next world that you're bringing so soon. Lord, let not one be missing when that day comes, for we pray it in Jesus' name. Amen. Let's go to Genesis chapter 15. When I ask the question, how long were the children of Israel enslaved in Egypt? Most people's minds go right to that 400-year number. And that comes from Genesis chapter 15. So let's look at Genesis chapter 15 right now. Genesis chapter 15 says, after these things, the word of the Lord came to Abram in a vision. Do not be afraid, Abram. I am your shield, your exceedingly great reward. But Abram said, Lord God, what will you give me, seeing as I go childless, and the heir of my house is Eliezer of Damascus? Then Abram said, look, you have given me no offspring. Indeed, one born in my own house is my heir. And behold, the word of the Lord came to him, saying, this one shall not be your heir, but one who will come from your own body shall be your heir. Then he brought him outside and said, look now toward heaven and count the stars if you are able to number them. And he said to him, so shall your descendants be. And he believed the Lord, and he accounted it to him for righteousness. Then he said to him, I am the Lord who brought you out of the land of Ur unto the Chaldeans to give you this land to inherit it. And he said, Lord God, how shall I inherit? How shall I know that I will inherit it? So he said to him, bring me a three-year-old heifer, a three-year-old female goat, a three-year-old ram, and a turtle dove, and a young pigeon. Then he brought all these to him and cut them in two down the middle and placed each opposite the other, but he did not cut the birds in two. And when the vultures came down on the carcasses, Abram drove them away. Now, what a weird thing this is. He's had a conversation with the Lord, and he says, Lord, how will I know for certain that what you say will come true? And he says, well, and he tells him this sacrifice to make, and he lays it out. And then it says in verse 12, now, when the sun was going down, a deep sleep fell upon Abram, and behold, horror and great darkness fell upon him. Then he said to Abram, know certainly that your descendants will be strangers in a land that is not theirs, and will serve them, and they will afflict them 400 years. And also the nation whom they serve I will judge. Afterwards they shall come out with great possessions. Now as for you, you shall go to your fathers in peace, but you shall be buried at a good old age. But in the fourth generation they shall return here, for the iniquity of the Amorites is not yet complete. Now, the story goes on, and the experience of Abraham goes forward, but we say, aha, the Bible clearly says the Lord himself prophesied, not just through a spokesman, but with his own voice. He said, know for certain that your descendants will be strangers in the land that is not theirs, and will serve them, and they will afflict them 400 years. So how can this even be in question? By the way, we look to the New Testament to help bolster our understanding of the Old Testament, as Scripture is its own interpreter, and the New Testament is the authoritative expositor of the Old Testament. And in Acts chapter 7, Stephen, the great deacon who gave his life as the first Christian martyr, addresses the council, the Sanhedrin, and he starts, and we'll start with verse 1, as he goes down the history of Israel. Then the high priest said, are these things so? And he said, brethren and fathers, listen. The God of glory appeared to our father Abraham.

Abraham when he was in Mesopotamia, before he dwelt in Haran, and said to him, "Get out of your country and from your relatives, and come to a land that I will show you." Then he came out of the land of the Chaldeans and dwelt in Haran, and from there, when his father was dead, he moved him to the land in which you now dwell. And God gave him no inheritance in it, not even enough to set his foot on. But even when Abraham had no child, now this is going back to Genesis 15, recall, even when Abraham had no child, he promised to give it to him for a possession and to his descendants after him. But God spoke in this way, and now he's going to reference what we just read in Genesis 15, that his descendants would dwell in a foreign land, and that they would bring them into bondage and oppress them 400 years. And the nation to whom they will be in bondage, I will judge, says God, and after me they shall come out and serve me in this place. So here, in the New Testament, we have a verification of what we just read in the Old Testament, 400 years. So how again can this possibly be in question? Well, the plot thickens. Let's go to Exodus chapter 12 and verse 40. Now, the sojourn of the children of Israel who lived in Egypt, of course, you understand this is after the Exodus, as they're being taken out, this is looking back on that experience. It says, now the sojourn of the children of Israel who lived in Egypt was 430 years. And it came to pass at the end of the 430 years, on that very same day, it came to pass that all the armies of the Lord went out from the land of Egypt. By the way, is there any new? Maybe this is an Old Testament typo. Maybe this is an error in the word. Maybe they're just rounding. Oh, what do we do about this? Well, let's look to the New Testament. Let's look to the book of Galatians. Galatians chapter 3, verses 16 and 17. Now, of course, he's using this in context of some other things that we don't have time to get into, but let's look at his reference to the Old Testament. It says, now to Abraham and his seed, that's, of course, capital S singular, seed, were the promises made. He does not say, and to seeds as of many, but as of one, and to your seed, who is Christ. And then he goes on in verse 17 to explain, in this I say that the law... Now, this is important, that the law, which was 430 years later, cannot annul the covenant that was confirmed before God in Christ, that it should make the promise of no effect. For if the inheritance is of the law, it is no longer a promise, but God gave it to Abraham by promise. Okay, so now you see the problem. We have the Old Testament in Genesis 15 says it was 400 years, and in Acts chapter 7 we have it confirmed. Stephen says it was 400 years. Yet in Exodus chapter 12 it was 430 years, and then again in the New Testament we have the Apostle Paul says it was 430 years. So which was it? 400 or 430? So maybe these times are just estimates, but I disagree with that. For instance, when Exodus chapter 12, it said, right to the very day they came out, just right on time. And when the 400-year prophecy was given, he said, no for certain. And it was the God himself. So he said, could not say, no for certain, and it might be a little off. No. How does it resolve? Well, we could say, well, who knows? The Bible is full of inaccuracies and contradictions. The Bible is just wrong. Friends, that cannot be the answer. That is not the answer, even though Satan would like us to think that might be appropriate answer. It is a wrong answer. The correct conclusion is to let Scripture interpret itself. Let's see if we can piece this together. Staying right here in Galatians chapter 3, we're going to resolve the tension between the 400 and the 430 and then see how it applies to us today. Notice again what the Apostle Paul says about this in verse 17. For this I say, that the law... Now, when he's talking about the law being given to the children of Israel, where did that happen? At Mount Sinai. They were brought out of Egypt, and the Lord brought them to the foot of Mount Sinai. In Exodus chapter 19, they built a fence around it to protect people from the presence of the Lord. In Exodus chapter 20, the Lord speaks his law to them directly. I am the Lord who brought you out of the land of Egypt, out of the house of bondage. You shall have no other gods before me. And commandment after commandment rolls down the mountain. God gave them his law, himself in person. The Apostle Paul thinks back to this, and he says, this I say, that the law... So them at Mount Sinai, which was 430 years.

years later. So we now have an ending point of the 430-year prophecy was the law being given at Mount Sinai. It was 430 years later. Now the question is, later than what? What's the beginning of the 430-year prophecy? Well, he says, again, verse 17, "And this I say, that the law, which was 430 years later, cannot annul the covenant that was confirmed before God in Christ." Notice the covenant that was affirmed before God in Christ, that it should make the promise of no effect. And you think, well, the promise the Lord God gave in Genesis chapter 15, and it said 400 years. But this is where it's helpful to know that the promise was not first given in Genesis chapter 15. We have to go back. Go to Genesis chapter 12, verse 1. "Now the Lord had said to Abram, 'Get out of your country, from your family, and from your father's house to a land that I will show you. I will make you a great nation. I will bless you and make your name great, and you shall be a blessing. I will bless those who bless you and curse him who curses you. And in you, all the families of the earth shall be blessed.'" You see, the Lord's instruction and promise to Abraham started well before Genesis chapter 15 happened. In fact, I would go ahead and say it happened exactly 30 years before Genesis chapter 15's experience happened. You see, the beginning was the call of Abraham in Genesis chapter 12. And in Galatians chapter 3 and verse 17, he says the end of that 430-year time prophecy was the giving of the law. So we have a beginning at the promise in Genesis chapter 12 and an ending at the law of Sinai being given. That's the 430-year time period. Now, if you think about this, if Abraham was given the starting point, if the starting point of the 430 years of this, what we typically think of the enslavement in Egypt, began long before Abraham ever set foot in Egypt. And in fact, Abraham, outside of a couple coincidental instances, was never in Egypt. Did Abraham ever, was he ever enslaved in Egypt? No. Well, surely his son, when it was finally born, by the way, did his son immediately come along and thus, no. Remember Genesis chapter 15? That's his lament against the Lord. Lord, this heir that's just born in my house, not my own child, Eliezer Damascus is going to be my heir. And the Lord has to confirm the promise. No, it's going to be a son from your own body. Of course, it didn't happen immediately. You go to Genesis chapter 16, and you have the experience of Abraham with Hagar. And thus he tries to make a son, but not in the faithful way that God had said. With his own wife, he goes into his wife's maidservant and creates Ishmael. But that's not the child of promise. Genesis chapter 17 has to come along, and the Lord gives him the rite of circumcision as a penalty and said, look, you need to be faithful. And he shouldn't have to say, by the way, can we make clear about this? If the Lord comes to you, young man, and says, you're going to make a child, you don't have to say with whom if you're a married man. And then he has to come along in Genesis chapter 17 and say, and from your wife's body. It takes a long time before there's the child of promise born. But once he's finally born, was Isaac ever enslaved in Egypt? No. Well, surely Jacob, his son, was enslaved in Egypt, because the 430 years are ticking down now, right? 430 years between Abraham's call and the law given at Sinai, and we have Abraham, Isaac, Jacob, still no Egypt. You say, aha, but Jacob's son Joseph was enslaved in Egypt, right? Well, think about it. He endured some slavery, but was it his entire life? No. By the way, were the Egyptians the ones who were cruel to him? No. His brothers sold him into slavery. In fact, Egypt was nicer to him than his family ever had been. He climbed the ladder in Potiphar's house. Now, Mrs. Potiphar had an issue and falsely accused him, put him in prison, but he got out again by the grace of the Lord and became second in the whole land. He became prime minister of Egypt. That's not exactly slavery, my friends. Egypt doesn't play a central role until the time of Joseph, and even then, they weren't treated as slaves. Look at Genesis chapter 45. I want you to see this. Genesis chapter 45, starting with verse 1.
Then Joseph could not restrain. Of course, you remember there was the famine and his

brothers have to come down and beg of him to give food, and they don't realize that it's him, and it's a whole thing. Genesis chapter 45, verse 1. Then Joseph could not restrain himself before all those who stood by him, and he cried out, "Make everyone go out from me." So no one stood with him while Joseph made himself known to his brothers. And he wept aloud, and the Egyptians in the house of Pharaoh heard it. Then Joseph said to his brothers, "I am Joseph. Does my father still live?" But his brothers could not answer him, for they were dismayed in his presence. And Joseph said to his brothers, "Please come near to me." So they came near. Then he said, "I am Joseph, your brother, whom you sold into Egypt." Egypt didn't come and get him. They gave him to Egypt. So they came near. Then he said, I am Joseph, your brother, who sold you into Egypt. But now, do not therefore be grieved or angry with yourselves because you sold me here. For God sent me here before you to preserve life. For these 2 years, the famine has been in the land, and there are still 5 years in which there will be neither plowing nor harvesting. And God sent me before you to preserve a posterity for you in the earth and to save your lives by a great deliverance. So now it was not you who sent me here, but God. And he has made me a father to Pharaoh and lord of all his house and a ruler throughout all the land of Egypt. That does not sound like slavery, my friends. It sounds like a great blessing. In fact, that's exactly what he calls it. In fact, he goes on. We go to chapter 45, now verse 16. We're going to skip through some of this story, but I want you to hit the highlights here. Verse 16, now the report of it was heard in Pharaoh's house, saying, "Joseph's brothers have come." So it pleased Pharaoh and his servants well. And Pharaoh said to Joseph, "Say to your brothers, do this, load your animals and depart. Go to the land of Canaan, bring your father and your households and come to me. I will give you the best of the land of Egypt, and you will eat the fat of the land. Now you are commanded, do this, take carts out of the land of Egypt for your little ones and your wives. Bring your father and come. Also do not be concerned about your goods, for the best of all the land of Egypt is yours." That's not slavery, my friends. We go on to verse 25. Then they went up out of Egypt and came to the land of Canaan to Jacob their father. And they told him, saying, "Joseph is still alive, and he is governor over all the land of Egypt." And Jacob's heart stood still because he did not believe them. But when they told him all the words which Joseph had said to them, and he saw the carts which Joseph had sent to carry him, the spirit of Jacob their father revived. Then Israel said, and of course Israel is the other name for Jacob. Then Israel said, "It is enough. Joseph, my son, is still alive. I will go and see him before I die." And it continues on, chapter 46. So Israel took his journey with all that he had and came to Beersheba and offered sacrifices to the God of his father Isaac. Then God spoke to Israel in the visions of the night and said, "Jacob, Jacob." He said, "Here I am." So he said, "I am the God of your father. Do not fear to go down to Egypt, for I will make of you a great nation there. I will go down with you to Egypt, and I will also surely bring you up again, and Joseph will put his hand on your eyes." When God gives the 400-year prophecy to Abraham in Genesis chapter 15, the 430-year span had already begun, and the 400-year prophecy is given in the future tense. So we have the 430 years starting in Genesis chapter 12, the 400 starting in Genesis chapter 15, and they both end at the law being given at Sinai. Now, go to Galatians chapter 4. But didn't it say they'd be persecuted? Was the Bible inaccurate? No, no. Galatians chapter 4. Let's see how the Bible resolves this tension. Galatians chapter 4, verse 28 and 29. Notice carefully how the Apostle Paul operates here. "Now we, brethren, as Isaac was, are children of promise. But as he who was born according to the flesh," which of course was Ishmael, "then persecuted him who was born according to the Spirit, even so it is now." By the way, going back through this lineage, Isaac was never enslaved in Egypt, but he was persecuted. By whom? His brother Ishmael. Jacob was never enslaved in Egypt, but he was persecuted by his brother Esau.
Joseph, by the way, was not so much persecuted in Egypt. He certainly was.

wasn't enslaved there, at least for his life for sure, but he was enslaved by his brothers and persecuted by them. Fascinating. From the call of Abraham until Joseph brought his father Jacob and his household to Egypt, if you calculate it, fascinatingly enough, it's exactly 215 years. Exactly half of the 430 years. It took 215 years just to get to Egypt. And she would think, oh, see, they were only enslaved in Egypt for 215 years. No, that's not the case either. Because that's not the minute Jacob came down into Egypt that they start being persecuted and oppressed and enslaved. They were given the best of the land. They were given the fat to eat. They were given all the things. Joseph was still in power. They were welcomed by the Pharaohs. Jacob moves down. His brothers stop fighting. The threat of famine is eliminated. The entire family is given the best territory in Egypt and left to themselves to worship and multiply as the Lord leads. By the time we get to Exodus chapter 1, so now we go to Exodus chapter 1, the story of, because now you're thinking, why would they ever want to leave Egypt, right? How in the world have I understood that they've been oppressed for 400 years when they didn't even get there 215 years into the process, and they weren't oppressed till after that? Notice here, Exodus chapter 1, verse 1. Now these are the names of the children of Israel who came to Egypt. Each man and his household came with Jacob, and it lists off their names. And it says in verse 5, all those who were descendants of Jacob were 70 persons, for Joseph was in Egypt already. So his household was 70 plus Joseph's household, so about 70 people come into the land of Egypt. By the way, do you recall how many they were when they came out? Almost 2 million, including the mixed multitude. Friends, God used Egypt as an incubator. Notice he said, you will go down and I will make you a great nation there. For half of the time, half of that 430 years, 215 years, we have Abraham, Isaac, Jacob, Joseph, and they all together, about 70 people. That's half the time. The other half, there was something in the water in Egypt. Let me tell you, my friends, something was going on. Watch this now. And it says here, by the way, in verse 6, and Joseph died and his brothers and all that generation, assumedly living in peace and prosperity and harmony and happiness. But the children of Israel were fruitful and increased abundantly, multiplied and grew exceedingly mighty, and the land was filled with them. The Lord used Egypt as an incubator for his children Israel. Now, it says, verse 8, there arose a new king over Egypt who did not know Joseph. So you get the implication here that the new king also wasn't just personal friends, but that whole generation of Joseph died. A whole era has gone by. And now, much later on, a new king comes up who is not familiar with Joseph and the story and how they got here. All he inherits is a land just chock full of these Israelites. They used to be only 70, but boy, did they grow in Egypt. He goes on to say in verse 9, and he said to his people, look, the people of the children of Israel are more and mightier than we. Come, let us deal shrewdly with them, lest they multiply, and it happen in the event of war, that they also join our enemies and fight against us, and so go up out of the land. Therefore they set taskmasters over them to afflict them with their burdens. That's where the enslavement happened.

completely free and even blessed as Egyptian inhabitants. Now, to be sure, the final years of Israel in Egypt were quite miserable. I'm not taking anything away from that. Even culminating in the unthinkable death decree for children. But if you remember, the Lord even blessed in that. None of the children died. The Lord gave them rich blessings. But the majority of the time spent in Israel, Israel spent in Egypt, wasn't like that last few years of misery. And I don't know how many years, but perhaps at the most 100, 150, at the most, couple generations. The children of Israel became so tied to Egypt. If you recall, every time the Lord would take them, they go into the desert and he'd give them manna and give them water. But they say, oh, we long for Egypt. We want the flesh pots of Egypt. We want the rich foods that we're eating there. Oh, that we could die in Egypt. Now, of course, to be sure, the mixed multitude of the Egyptians who came out led out in that chorus, but they found something in the Israelites to harmonize with that complaint. And the Israelites themselves would complain against Moses and say, why have you brought us out here to die? We wish we would have died in Egypt. The Lord was taking them to the promised land, but their hearts were still in Egypt. The children of Israel became so tied to Egypt in their affections that when the Lord came to deliver them, they didn't really want to go. In fact, when the Lord brought them to the very borders of Canaan, they quaked with fear and longed to go back to what they still considered to be their homeland, Egypt. Because of the great blessings they had enjoyed in Egypt, where God had so graciously allowed them to be free and flourish, the Israelites lost sight of their true citizenship, which is God's kingdom. That they were only in Egypt for a temporary time to become a great nation, then the Lord would take them out and build them up in a promised land. Think about the spiritual parallel, my friends. When the Lord wanted to take them out of Egypt, they didn't want to go to the new country. It was much easier to get God's people out of Egypt than it was to get Egypt out of God's people. Crossing the Red Sea, feeding them, giving them water, leading them through with a pillar of fire and the pillar of cloud, all of that for the Lord, those physical things, no problem. But spiritually, breaking that bond of affection that they had, 1 Corinthians chapter 10, the Apostle Paul writes about this. We'll start with verse 6, 1 Corinthians chapter 10 and verse 6. Now these things became our examples to the intent that we should not lust after evil things as they also lusted. And do not become idolaters as were some of them. As is written, the people sat down to eat and drink and rose up to play. Nor let us commit sexual immorality as some of them did. And in one day 23,000 fell. Nor let us tempt Christ, as some of them also tempted and were destroyed by serpents. Nor complain, as some of them also complained and were destroyed by the destroyer. And he says here in verse 11, now all these things happened to them as examples, and they were written for our admonition, upon whom the ends of the ages have come. You know, friends, oftentimes I believe that Christians, while they might say, oh yes, we're headed to the promised land, are quite satisfied with the land in which they're living. Even though Satan has them enslaved to sin, even though they have trial and persecution, they still have an affection for this place. That if the Lord wanted to take them to another place, they wouldn't even want to go. The Apostle Paul says, let this be an example for you. Don't be like them. This world is not our home. As the Apostle Paul said in Philippians chapter 3, our citizenship is in heaven, and we must keep our eyes heavenward. Friends, don't be so fond of Egypt that when the Lord wants to take you to Canaan, you don't even want to go. Keep your eyes fixed on Jesus and long for that better land that he wants to give us. Heavenly Father, thank you so much. First of all, that your word is true, that it is accurate. And Lord, that there are lessons for us even today. Lord, help us as you are building up this great people, your church in this foreign territory. Help us not to become so ensorcelled, so entwined, so in love and engrossed with this world that we lose sight of the fact that this world is not our home. Lord, help us to keep our eyes heavenward. Help our gaze to be fixed on Jesus Christ, the author and finisher of our faith. And Lord, help us to be prepared to go to that next kingdom. For we love you and we want to be with you. And we pray it in Jesus' name. Amen.

while the mystery of iniquity doth already work. Only he who now letteth will let, until he be taken out of the way. And then shall that wicked be revealed, whom the Lord shall consume with the spirit of his mouth, and shall destroy with the brightness of his coming. Even him whose coming is after the working of Satan, with all power and signs and lying wonders, and with all deceivableness of unrighteousness in them that perish, because they receive not the love of the truth, that they might be saved.

How many times do we fall on our knees and we say, Lord, forgive me for my sin. Lord, I ask that you would forgive me. And we feel as if we're not forgiven. This is a deception of Satan himself to allow us to dictate whether or not God can forgive us based on our feelings. Welcome to Amazing Discoveries. My name is Luami Richardson, evangelist for Salt Outreach. And what we are doing is going through the series entitled The Struggle is Real. And in this portion of our series, we're going through the seven steps of completion. In our previous step, we discussed how Christ convicts us of our sin, not so that way we can flee away from him, but so that way we can flee to him. And so just to quickly review, we know that the first step in the process of Christ allowing us to be complete in him is to be drawn by his love. Christ is constantly wooing us with his love, and it's through the cross that we're able to see his love that he has for you and I. Our job, because there is a cooperation that you and I must do with Christ, is that our job is not to resist his drawing. Once we come to the cross, once we understand his love for us, it is at the cross that we are then convicted of our sin and our need of his of righteousness and a judgment to come. The reason why Christ convicts us of our sin and of a judgment is to come, not so that way we can feel helpless, but that we can be awakened to our need of knowing Jesus. Then our job is to simply acknowledge the guilt that the Spirit has placed in our hearts and plead for his righteousness. And so we're seeing that through this Bible, especially what we just talked in our previous presentation in Genesis chapter 3, when guilt entered into the heart of Adam and Eve after sin entered into the world, instead of Adam and Eve running to God, instead they ran away from God. And we're seeing that God's first response after sin entered into the world is, where are you? The Father is constantly seeking us and wondering where we are. So when we experience guilt, we come to the conclusion from the Bible and from the Spirit of Prophecy that God places guilt in our heart, not so that way we can run away from him, but he gives it to us as a gift so that way we can flee to him and he can alleviate and set us free from that bondage of guilt. And so what we're going to be discussing today is step 3, which is he will then ultimately give us the spirit of repentance. But before we begin, let us bow our heads for a word of prayer. Lord, we just want to thank you again for this opportunity to study your word. And Lord, the same request I've been asking throughout this presentation is the same request now. Hide me behind the cross. Let your son be uplifted. Let all men, women, and children be drawn unto him. And dear Lord, we pray for your spirit to give us wisdom and understanding as we discuss this very important topic. We love you. We thank you. For we ask this in Jesus' precious name. Amen. So we see step number 3.

is that God's part is that he will give us repentance. Did you know you would hear many people tell you, you must repent for your sins, but did you know that we can't even repent for the things that we've done? That's actually a gift from God. Notice what Acts chapter 5 verse 31 states. Him hath God exalted with his right hand to be a prince and a savior, for to give repentance to Israel and forgiveness of sins. So notice that in Acts chapter 5 verse 31, that God has exalted the Son of Man, Jesus Christ, to his right hand, and it's Jesus that gives us repentance and gives us forgiveness of sin. So you and I cannot even ask God to we can't even repent for the sins. It is a gift that God gives in us to ultimately ask God to, that God gives us a desire to repent from our sins. I want you to notice what Selected Messages Volume 1 states. By the manifestation of his what? Of his love. You see, brothers and sisters, you got to understand that this whole presentation isn't saturated in understanding God's love for you. It is only by understanding God's love for us that any of these steps will make sense. And so we see by the quotation, it states, it's by the manifestation of his love, by the entreating of his spirit. Again, we're seeing this happening over and over again. Christ and his spirit, they work hand in hand in unity to try to save humanity. By the manifestation of his love, by the entreating of his spirit, he woos men to what? To repentance. For repentance is a gift of God. You can't even repent for your sins. It is something that God gives in us. It is a gift that he gives us that allows us to repent from our sins. And whom he pardons, he first makes penitent. In other words, he makes us feel bad for what we do. So we see that repentance is simply a turning away from sin. God gives us this gift of repentance. And it's only by his love that is manifested and his spirit that is infused in our hearts that allows us to understand our need to repent from our sins. And notice what repentance gives. Notice what it says in Steps to Christ. Repentance includes sorrow for sin and a turning away from it. Understand, repenting isn't just, well, you know, I'm my bad. I messed up. I won't do it again. No, no, no. It's actually feeling sorrow. Feeling bad for what you did. And then ultimately that sorrow will lead you to turn away from that sin, never to commit it anymore. Notice what it states. We shall not renounce sin unless we see its sinfulness. Until we turn away from it at heart, there will be no real change in the life. So understand that repentance is a gift that God gives to you and I. And repentance is simply a turning away from the life that I used to live. But repentance must have the true repentance comes from having sorrow for the sin that you've committed. And until you and I is able to see sin for what it really is, you and I will never renounce it or turn away from it. It must begin in the heart. And Christ's great desire, his first work, is constantly the heart. He's wooing us to his love. He's imbuing his spirit into our hearts. He's constantly working in our hearts so that way we can ultimately come to a point where we turn away from our sins, never to commit that sin again. For we understand that it's our sins that crucified our Lord. And for love for him is why we don't want to commit any more sin. And so there will be no real change in the life unless we see the sinfulness of sin, the ugliness of sin, what sin has done to God, what it's doing to us, and what it's doing to the world. And this is what repentance, true repentance, really means. It having a sorrow for it and turning away from it. Notice what the Bible says in 2 Chronicles chapter 7, verse 14. If my people, which are called by my name, shall humble themselves and pray and seek my face and turn from their wicked ways, then will I hear from heaven and I will forgive their sins. So I want you to understand that in this passage, there are some conditions that you and I must meet before we can receive forgiveness for our sins. Number one, we must humble ourselves. Why? Because our hearts are full with pride. We will never admit that we ever do anything wrong. So in order for us to actually ask God to forgive us, we must do a whole lot of humbling before we can get to that point. So step number one, we see that we must humble ourselves. But number two, as we humble ourselves, we pray. We say, Lord, this is who I am. I realize my sin has separated me from you. I have committed this sin time and time again. I am tired of committing it. Please help me.
Then at that moment, step number three tells us that we must seek his face.

I mean, study his word. What are his promises? What would God promise that he will do in those moments where we are asking God to forgive us? We have to look at those promises and see what is God willing to do in those moments where we have a desire that we want to turn away from that sin. And then number four, we see that we must turn away from our sin. You see, the power of the gospel isn't just to forgive us for our sins, but God empowers us to live a life that we can be free from sin. So again, the four conditions that we find in 2 Chronicles chapter 7, verse 14 is number one, we must humble ourselves. Why? Because our hearts are full of pride. Then we pray, tell God who we are, what we have done, and ask God to forgive us. Then we seek his face. We read his word. We try to claim his promises. And then we turn away from our sin, and by God's grace, never to commit that sin ever again. And then notice the blessings that God says he will give to us. Then he says, God will hear us. Why would God have to wait till we humble ourselves, pray, seek his face, and turn from our sins before he will hear us? It's because the Bible states that his hand is not short that he may not save, or its ear not heavy that he can't hear, but it's our iniquities or our sins that separates us from him. So Christ has to remove the barrier between himself and us and remove the sin so that way he can hear our prayers. And then once he hears our prayers, the beautiful promise found in 2 Chronicles is that he will forgive us. Oh, God says he is willing and just to forgive us our sins and to cleanse us from all unrighteousness. So this process ultimately allows us not to make excuses for our sins. We come to God and says, Lord, this is who I am. And regardless of the circumstances and the situation around me, I realize that I've committed this sin against you. And this is what allows, this is ultimately how we are able to develop a humble spirit, is when we come to God in prayer, realizing we're not making any excuses as to why we committed that sin. Notice what Steps to Christ, page 40 states, true repentance will lead a man to bear his guilt himself and acknowledge it without deception or hypocrisy. So understand, true repentance comes from a place where it says, I'm not making any excuses, God. This is what I did, and I did it because I wanted to do it, not because of the circumstances around me, not because the devil tempted me, not because my aunt or my mother or my spouse or whatever got me frustrated and I committed this sin. No, no, no, Lord, no excuses. This is who I am. I come to you acknowledging my guilt, no deception, no hypocrisy. I did it. I committed that guilt and that sin. So let's quickly review. Let's quickly review as to what we just discovered, or what we just unpacked it here, what repentance is. Repentance, number one, is a gift. God gives us the gift of repentance because you and I have no desire to turn away from our sinful ways, because our life, we love our sin. If we didn't love our sin, we wouldn't struggle with it, right? That's why we entitled it, The Struggle is Real. The struggle is that you and I are constantly battling against what God desires for us to do and what we want to do. So the fact that we want to even turn away from our sins, the fact that we are even coming to God in the first place, is all a gift from him. So repentance, first and foremost, is a gift from God. But number two, it includes a sorrow for sin. It's understanding, I did this. These are the consequences of my actions. And because I made this choice and this decision to commit the sin, I see the results of it, and I don't want to do this anymore. I don't want to see people suffering. I don't want to suffer anymore. But most importantly, I don't want to see my God that is in heaven who loves me to continue to suffer based on the sins that I commit. And once we have a sorrow for sin, step number three is that we then turn away from our sin. We don't want to commit that sin anymore. Once somebody experienced true repentance, they don't want to commit that sin anymore. And then, brothers and sisters, number four, we cannot turn away from our sin unless we see its sinfulness, unless we see what sin truly does to us, what it's done to Christ, and what it's doing to the world. Unless we see its sinfulness, we will never turn away from that sin. And so, brothers and sisters, this is why it's so important for us to study God's word and see what is sin. How can Christ convict us so that way we can get to a point where we're no longer committing that sin, but by God's grace, having victory over it. But I want you to notice what true repentance is. True repentance bears the guilt, acknowledging that this is what I did. I'm not making excuses. I'm coming to you feeling bad, feeling guilty, feeling ashamed. That's what true repentance is. Once you have that feeling and that emotion in your heart, that truly bears, that's a sign that you are experiencing true repentance. But acknowledging his or her wrongs in committing that sin is another indicator of what true

repentance is. You see, even when Judas betrayed his Lord, we see that he ultimately threw the 30 pieces of silver after he betrayed Christ. But we see that he wasn't truly repentant for what he did, because he didn't, his guilt didn't allow him to run to Christ. Instead, he ran and he found a solution for himself, and he hung himself. So true repentance will allow us to come to God and say, Lord, I have messed up. And I believe that if Judas would have, even after Judas betrayed Jesus, if Judas would have ran to Christ and says, Lord, I'm sorry I betrayed you, I believe it with all my heart that Jesus would have said, I forgive you. Go and sin no more. And that's what true repentance is. It bears the guilt. It says, man, I messed up. I don't want to do it anymore. But it's also acknowledging his and her wrongs. And brothers and sisters, how are we able to experience true repentance? How are we able to see our wrongs? It's no other than looking at the cross. It is at the cross is where we see what our sins has done to him. That's why everything must be centered around Jesus, around the cross, and his great sacrifice for you and I. It's at that moment where we see his love for us. It is there that I'm convicted. It is there that he gives me the gift of repentance, that gives me a desire to turn away from my sins. Brothers and sisters, every teaching, every study must be centered around the cross. The cross is of vital importance for us to understand not only our need of him, not only seeing our condition, but understanding his plan to save us from our condition. And so we see that this God's part. God says that he will give us repentance. It is a gift. And our part is to confess and to forsake our sins and to give him our one desire. And so that's what we're going to be discussing right now. Our job is to confess, forsake our sins, and then give him the one thing that he desires from you and I, which is our hearts. I want you to notice what Proverbs chapter 28, verse 13 states. He that covereth his sins shall not prosper, but whoso confesseth and forsaketh, them shall have mercy. So in other words, that word covereth simply means making excuses. So he who does not make excuses for his sins shall prosper, but whoever confesses it, whoever forsakes his sin, Christ says he will then give them mercies. So when we come to God and we ask God to forgive for forgiveness for our sins, we should not be coming to God and making excuses as to why we committed that sin. Because we will not prosper if we do that. But if we confess and we forsake it, we see that the Bible promises that he will have mercy for you and I. I want you to notice what Bible Commentary Volume 7, page 931 states. Christ is able to save to the uttermost all who come to him in faith. Notice what he will do. He will cleanse them from all defilement if they will let him. Again, is based on our willingness to surrender our hearts to God so that way he can do the work that he promises that he said he will do. But if they cling to their sins, they cannot possibly be saved, for Christ's righteousness covers no sin unrepented of. So Christ is willing and able to save to the utter extreme who comes to him believing that he loves them and believing that he will always be there and never forsake them. Christ promises that he will cleanse us from all of our sins, every mistake that we've ever made, even the sins that we're struggling with now, if we simply allow God to do it for us. But that's the condition. If we decide to hold on to that sin that the Spirit is convicting us that we must surrender, whatever that sin may be, there is no way possible that God can save you in that condition. We talked about this before. One sin cherished and held on to will contaminate the whole entire being. 1% of rat poison will contaminate a whole bottle of water. Christ's mission, according to Matthew 1:21, is that he came to save us from our sins, not in our sins. So there's no way that God can save us as we continue to hold on to our sins. And Christ's righteousness is not something that he covers us as we have unconfessed sins, but is something that works from within that allows his righteousness to then be seen outwardly. You see, what you and I must do is that we must take time to reflect about the sins and the shortcomings of our lives. And as the Spirit reveals to us our sins, then we can go to the Father about our struggles and our shortcomings. And this is why he's our intercessor. This is why he's familiar with our infirmities. He is our friend. And brothers and sisters, I'll be honest. At first, I didn't have this right view of God. I looked at God as somebody who was far distant, someone who was looking at me and ready to zap me and condemn me for all of the things that I did. And if I didn't get my act together,

together, then there's no way that I was going to be able to be a part of his heavenly kingdom. But once I understand that Christ loves me, that Christ is long-suffering, that Christ is willing to do, willing and ready to go to the uttermost and go to the other ends of the earth to save me, and understand that he was my friend, I talk to God differently now. I go to God and said, Lord, I committed this sin. And I'm not going to lie. I like it. I realize that I love this sin more than I love you. And Lord, though this may be my condition now, I know that your word says that you can give me enmity, a hatred, a disgust for this sin. I can't do it. There is no way I can cleanse my heart. But God, if you're my friend, if you say that you're willing to do it, then I believe in your word. And regardless of how I may feel, I believe that you can do it. And you said that your word will not come back to you void. And that's how we have that relationship, that communion with God. Notice what Christ's object lesson says. It says, there are many who try to reform by correcting this or that bad habit, and they hope that this way may become Christians. But they are beginning in the wrong place. Our first work is with the heart. Christ wants your heart, because he understands if you give him his heart, then he will do the rest of the work for you. He will continue to work with you. He will abide with you. He will convict you of the things that you must surrender. And as we have a choice and say, man, because I love God and I realize this thing is separating me from him, for love for him, I'm going to give it to him. For I trust him, for I know that his intentions are only good for me. And so we see that many of us say, well, if I can start dressing right, eating right, if I can start watching the right things, associating with better friends, then all of a sudden, I can be right with God. But we're starting and beginning in the wrong place. I don't know. I can tell you countless times how many times I've gone to series, churches, and pastors will sit there and tell you, you must repent for your sins. And you're sitting there, yeah, I must repent. But I don't even know how to repent. Because in reality, I love doing what I'm doing. And until I understood that, hold up, repentance is a gift that God gives to me, then I had to ask God, Lord, give me a repentant heart. Then all of a sudden, we must be right with God. All of a sudden, yeah, I do have to get right with God. So what must I do to be saved? As we read in the story of the rich young ruler and the Nicodemus, what must I do? And so we start trying to correct external habits, but we're starting at the wrong place, because if God can work in our hearts, then all of the external matters will just come a secondary. You see, we do not make any changes in our lives until we come to Jesus first. We must fall in love with him first, then ask, Lord, what can I do to express my love to you? That is a process. But with so many times we're trying to show that we love God or trying to prove God that we're appreciative of his gift, instead of asking, Lord, I don't know how to love you, but I know you love me. Teach me how to love you, and what can I do to show you how much I care? And so this is why Proverbs 23 verse 26 says, my son, give me thine heart. As you can see in the picture, it says, it's not much, but it's all I have. Jesus says, that's all I ever wanted. I don't want nothing more. I can do the reforms in your life. I can change your taste buds. I can change your habits and your lifestyle. I can do all of those things. Just simply give me your heart. And that's God. That's all that God wants. He wants our hearts. And my question is, are you willing to give it to him? Are you willing to give him and surrender the one thing that he desires? What he went through in Gethsemane and the agony of the cross for, would you give him your heart? You see, as we entitle this series, The Struggle is Real, I want you to notice what Steps of Christ, page 43, states. The whole heart must be yielded to God, or the change can never be wrought in us by which

But since this requires an entire transformation, a renewing of our whole nature, we must yield ourselves wholly to Him. Notice how this quotation concludes. The warfare against self is the greatest battle that has ever fought. Not World War I, not World War II, not the war in Korea. Brothers and sisters, the greatest warfare is the battle against you and God. The warfare against self is the greatest battle that you and I will ever fight. And this is why the struggle is real, because we're constantly battling against what I desire to do and what God is asking me to do. But notice how it concludes. The yielding of self, surrendering all to the will of God, requires a what? A struggle. It requires a struggle. So many times I talk to young people, so many times I minister to people, and they're like, oh, evangelist, pastor, elder, Lomi, I'm struggling. I'm like, well, praise the Lord. And you kind of see their faces. They're like, what? I'm struggling. Did he not hear me? Yes, praise God you're struggling, because the struggle is an indication that God is working in your hearts. So many times we look at the struggle as something that isn't of God. But the reality is, the fact that you're struggling is an indication that there's something living in you that desires to do something more. Because the truth of the matter is, our nature is that we are sold under sin and we are slaves to sin. We are dead to ourselves. And so the fact that we are struggling to do something good is an indication that God is working in your heart. So don't ever think that the fact that you're struggling is a bad sign. Praise God that you're struggling. Now, if you're not struggling, that's a whole different conversation, a whole nother series that we must do. But brothers and sisters, the struggle is real, but it's a beautiful struggle, because the struggle allows us to understand that there is something in me that desires to do what God is asking me to do. So it does require a struggle. My selfish inclination, what my heart desires, is in conflict with God, what God desires of me. And so it's going to require a struggle, but the soul must submit to God before it can be renewed to holiness. And that word holiness simply means to be set for holy use, to set apart for holy use. This is why Ephesians chapter 4 states the following. Put off your old nature, which belongs to your former manner of life and is corrupt through the deceitful lust, and be renewed in the spirit of your minds. And put on the new nature, created after the likeness of God in true righteousness and holiness. So what we're seeing from the Bible, it says that we must put on our old nature, put away the former ways of how we used to conduct ourselves when we are facing different life battles, but instead allow the Spirit to dwell in you and put on the new nature, a nature that is created after the likeness of God, and battle and face the temptations and the battles we face every single day in the method of how the Spirit will do. So I'm gonna show you some points here. So the old nature is simply this. It is the former manner of life, the life that was corrupted by lust. And every sin that you and I ever been tempted with or fallen into falls under these three major categories: the lust of the flesh, the lust of the eyes, and the pride of life. This is what we saw Eve face as she was tempted to eat of the fruit that God told them not to eat. She was tempted, the lust of the flesh, the desire to be like God, the lust of the eyes. We see that once the fruit was good for her and pleasure for her to eat, and the pride of life, her desire to be like the Most High. All of those three temptations were formulated as she went to eat of that fruit that God told them not to eat. So understand, the old nature is the former manner of life, the life that was corrupted by lust. Now the new nature is this. It is the likeness of God, which is righteousness. That word righteousness can be simplified as right doing, and holiness, which is simplified as being set apart for holy use. So we see the new nature is the likeness of God, which enable us to do what is right. And as we're doing what is right, we are then set apart for a use that glorifies God. The perfect way to show this illustration is through this little cartoon picture here. You see, the Bible tells us, put off the old nature, put on the old nature. So I'm just going to ask you some very logical and quick questions. If I have hate, envy, pride, and lust in my heart, is there any way that I can have patience? The answer is no. Can I have pride and at the same time be humble? The answer is no. Can I be meek and still be envious of other people? The answer is no. Can I bring unity while I still have hate for other people? If I hate people because they're a Democrat or a Republican or whatever, or white,

blank, whatever labels that we may use, if I have hate for them, can I truly bring unity? The answer is no. So what Christ is saying, there's no way that these two characters, these two natures can work hand in hand. One must go. Either we're working through envy, through hate, through lust, through pride, or we're working through the Spirit, which brings unity, meekness, patience, and humility. Those two cannot go hand in hand. So we must put off our old nature, which is hate, lust, envy, and pride, and put on the new nature, which is meekness, humility, unity, and patience. And so this is why Desire of Ages states the following. The Christian life is not a modification or an improvement of the old, but a transformation of nature. There is a death to self and sin and a new life altogether. So let me give you some

or a transformation? The answer is it's a modification. How about this? How about if I was smoking before and now I quit smoking, but I still have prejudice in my heart towards people? Is that a modification or is that a transformation of nature? Okay, how about this? How about I used to watch certain things on television, I chose entertainment, but now I'm actively involved in the church, right? But I still have resentment in my heart about the things that happened to me as a child. Is that a modification or is that a transformation of nature? Do you see how we begin with the outward experience and not in the heart? Christ wants us not to modify. See, let me backtrack. Let me say this. There are a lot of Christians who are more modified than being transformed by his love. We have a lot of modified Christians, but not transformed Christians. You see, once we understand the love of God and that love transforms our hearts, we no longer struggle with those sins anymore. Yes, let me take that back. We will struggle, but we can have victory over those struggles. Amen? So those examples given, what we tend to do is to modify our behavior and not allow God to transform our nature. This is why it states in Romans 6, verse 11, that it says, you also must consider yourself dead to sin, but alive in God in Christ Jesus. So we must be dead to our former life and being alive in the new life that Christ is willing to give to you and I. So what does it mean to be dead to self? Notice, it means giving up my right to selfishness and worldly pleasures. But it also means to be given up my rights to use Satan's methods to fight our battles. So what does it mean to be dead to sin and be dead to self? It means, listen, I give up my right to looking out for myself. I want to look out for others. It means giving up the right for me to pursue all of the pleasures that gives me joy instead of, and now replacing it and being a joy and a pleasure for others. It's also giving up my right to use Satan's methods to fight my battles and temptations. What do I mean by that? Notice, the flesh battles every trial that we face. We either battle it with the likings of the flesh. So we battle it with envy, with impatience, with irritation, with resentment, with anger, with jealousy, with lust, with hatred, with rebellion, with frustration, as well as laziness. You see, we are faced with different battles every single day. And when we go to work, we see a coworker of ours who may have slack off, not that educated, doesn't do good work, but you know you're educated, do good work, and you're a model citizen, a good worker. And lo and behold, it comes a time for you to get a promotion, and the person who doesn't do any work, who's lazy, who has no education whatsoever, who hasn't even been at the company as long as you have, all of a sudden gets that promotion. At that moment, we have an option to either, how are we going to fight that temptation? We usually fight it with the flesh. We get envious. And does it call for us to be envious at that moment? Yeah, because that's what our carnal nature desires. How about impatience? When we're driving on the road, long road trip, and the kids in the back seat, are we there yet? Are we there yet? Are we there yet? Are we there yet? Are we there yet? What comes up from out of you? The flesh says, be quiet. I don't want to hear another word. We get there when we get there. Impatience, irritation, right? This is how we battle the temptations and everyday struggles. Frustration, rebellion, hatred. But when we are infused with the Spirit, we all of a sudden, in that moment where the kids are asking us, are we there yet? Are we there yet? Are we there yet? Instead of fighting that battle through impatience, we're now asking the Spirit to fight our battles for us. And we're saying, Lord, teach me to be patient. And there we see God gives us a peace before the storm. It is so interesting that sometimes when we ask God for patience or God give us, especially patience, because that's something that I need myself. When we ask God, Lord, give me patience, we think that it's a genie in the bottle we rub and he gives us three wishes. But do you know what God does? God sends us the most irritating person that we can possibly imagine. And he sticks that person in a room with us for 8 hours a day. And God says, I'm not going to give it to you. I'm going to teach you how to be patient in those moments. But not only that, in those moments where it calls to be rude, the Spirit teaches us to fight those battles with kindness. In those moments where we want to fight that battle with
cutting this person off, Christ says, listen, I need you to forgive them. In those moments where you just want to yell and snap, Christ says, I want you to fight this battle with prayer. In those moments where you've lost all hope, Christ says, I want you to fight this battle with faith. When in those moments where you are this, the,

You've lost all hope. Christ says, I want you to hope in me. Fight this battle with me. But most importantly, everything that we do, brothers and sisters, must be rooted in love for Christ. Because out of all of these things, the greatest of these is love. And so we're seeing that how we deal with certain situations indicates who is taking control of our nature at that moment. Are we battling our fights or temptations or our battles through the former lusts of the flesh? Or are we now developing a new nature through the power of Christ and battling those temptations or those situations through the Spirit of God? You see, when I give up my right, regardless what people may do to me, I give up my right to be impatient at that moment. I give up my right to be irritated. I give up my right to be agitated when others don't do the things that I don't do it the way that I want them to do. I give up my right in those moments where the flesh says, face this battle by being impatient. You ask the Lord, Lord, at this moment, not my will, your will. Let the Spirit take over. And in those moments, I'm giving Christ the permission to say, you fight this battle for me and use your method of patience, kindness, forgiveness, prayer, faith, hope, and love. This is why Sons and Daughters, page 105 states, put on the whole being into the Lord's hand, soul, body, and spirit, and resolved be his loving, consecrated agency, moved by his will, controlled by his mind, and infused by his Spirit. Notice what it also states here in Fundamentals of Christian Education, page 284. There are those who profess to be followers of Jesus Christ who have never died to self. Why did they never die to self? Because they have never fallen on the rock and have been broken. And who is that rock? That rock is no other than Jesus Christ. They have never fallen in love with Jesus. And this is why their self, their old nature has never died. And we see, it's not until this shall be that they will live unto self. And if they die as they are, it is forever too late for their wrongs to be righted. Brothers and sisters, that's sobering. What Christ wants to develop in us is a new character, a character that reflects his love and his goodness. You see, Jesus' love is the only way that our stony hearts can be broken. It's until we see his love for us that allows our carnal nature to be broken up and allow the Spirit to do its work. This is why Testimonies of the Church, volume 5, says, humble yourselves before God. Make an earnest effort to empty the soul temple of all rubbish, all envyings, all jealousies, all suspicions, all fault findings. Cleanse ye hands, ye sinners, and purify your hearts, ye double-minded. You see, what we have to come to God, we must come to him humble. We must come to him making an earnest effort to say, Lord, I realize that I have all of this rubbish in my heart. Remove my envying. Remove my jealousy. Remove my suspicions. Remove my fault findings. Cleanse my heart, Lord. I'm tired of being a hypocrite. I'm tired of pretending to be something that I am not. I'm tired of being double-minded, being something outwardly, but inwardly, I know that these things are true. Lord, brothers and sisters, what God wants is our all. God wants all. Why? Notice what the following quotation states. We cannot be half the Lord's and half the world's. We are not God's children unless we are such entirely. Steps to Christ, page 44. God will not be trifled with. Christ accepts no divided service. He asks for all. Whoever he be of you that forsaketh not all that he hath, he cannot be my disciple, according to Luke chapter 14, verse 33. Why does God want all? Because he gave all. You see, when we go back to the story of the rich young ruler, when he told the man, give all that you have, sell to the poor, and come and follow me. You see, Jesus wasn't asking him to give up anything that Jesus didn't give up himself. Jesus is the creator of the world. He was on a throne. He had angels adoring him day and night. He is the creator, and he has mansions and everything to his liking. He lived like a king in heaven. And yet when he decided to save humanity, he took off the kingly robes and put on the garments of nasty human flesh. And he came and became a servant, a slave, and he humbled himself to the point of death. And so when he told the rich young ruler, sell all that you have, what God was telling, what Jesus was telling him to do, wasn't anything that he hasn't done already. God wants all because he deserves all because he gave up all.
This is why we see that it states, God will not occupy a divided heart or reign from a divided throne. Every idol that holds the affections and diverts them from the God of love must be dethroned. And so the question

question is, what idols are you possessing in your heart? What idols are you holding that's drawing your affections and diverts you from the God that loves you? You see, idols are things that hold our affections and our dear hearts away from God. So what are you holding? Could it be PlayStation? Could it be your video games? Could it be your love for sports? Could it be your food? Could it be your relationship? Could it be your, what could it be? Your career, your education? What are you holding on to? What idol are you showing so much affection, so much desire, and it's ultimately diverting your love or diverting your mind from receiving the love of God? Brothers and sisters, those are the idols that God wants to remove. He cannot occupy a heart that has an affections on the things of the world, but at the same time wants to show an affections to God. And so, brothers and sisters, where do we find this? We find it at the cross. You see, God will continue to love us. He will continue to draw us. He will do whatever he can to bring us to full surrender, but he cannot save us unless we go all the way with Jesus. And it's at the cross, brothers and sisters, that we see his love for us, his love penetrating our hearts, realizing that he has done so much for you and I, realizing that he's constantly drawing us with his love, realizing that he's given me a gift of guilt so I can run to him, realizing he's given me a desire to repent from the sins that I have committed, giving me the ability to confess, to be restored, renewed by him. This is why Young Instructor states the following: let no one think that Christ can be satisfied with one little corner of our hearts. While we allow Satan to erect his throne within, the fill of our moral atmosphere with defilement, Christ will abide in the soul only when the whole heart is given to him. We must surrender every idol and give our hearts to Christ. Everything that draws us away from God, everything that we're showing our affections and our love towards that is not directing us back to God, we must surrender it to him. And you may be thinking to yourself, oh, that's so extreme, Luami. Everything? Christ wants all because he gave up all. But listen, I realize that sometimes we may not understand it in theory up here in our head. So practical explanations are always good. So I want to leave one with you here. You see, every woman that I know of is always anticipating for that great day where they can finally put on their beautiful white dress and marry the man of the dreams. And so I'm going to give you an illustration, and we're going to call Bob and Sue. Is that all right? Bob and Sue. You see, Bob and Sue grew up together. They went to an elementary school, and they were kind of friends all throughout. But Bob wasn't a very attractive guy. Sue was always a pretty girl, was always a popular girl in school, in middle school, and all the way to high school. But after high school, they kind of left and they departed. They went to college, and lo and behold, life kind of brought them back together. And it was 10 years after they graduated college. And Bob saw Sue, and Sue saw Bob. And as they went to a place to go hang out and eat, Bob recognized Sue, and he approached her and he said, "Sue, is that you?" And she says, "Bob, oh my goodness, I haven't seen you since high school. How's life been treating you?" And as they were sitting there and conversating and catching up on old times and how they, you know, how family has been, they realize that both of them have been single. And you see, Sue looks at Bob and says, "You know, Sue, Bob wasn't that good of a looking guy growing up. But now, you know, he put on a little bit of muscle and, you know, got some nice little smile." And so Sue was checking out Bob, and Bob always had a little thing for Sue. And so eventually they said, "Hey, it's good to catch up. Do you mind if we go on a date?" And she said, "Absolutely." So they went on a date, and as time progressed, things got serious, and Bob asked Sue to be his girlfriend, and Sue was just like, "Wow, Bob is amazing. I never realized that the man of my dreams was somebody I knew all the time, ever since middle school or elementary school." And so as a year went by, Bob had this desire to ask Sue to be his wife. And so they went back to the very first place that they met after being departed for so long. And so, you know, he sets up the arrangement. He set it up nicely where he finally asked Sue to be his wife. And Sue says, "I do." And there was a great response by family, friends, and everyone that was there. Bob and Sue, after so many years, are going to be married together. And so you can imagine, right? The wedding is going to take place. All of the decorations and getting the building and getting the perfect cake, the perfect wedding dress. And you know, Bob is finding his groomsmen, his best men, and they're waiting for this date to take place. And finally,

the big day has come. They finally come and the wedding, the day that they're finally going to make vows together and spend the rest of their lives has finally come. You see, Bob was sitting there waiting for his beautiful wife to come. And so I usually mess up this illustration because I always use the wrong tune. I used the graduation tune last time I did this example. But the wedding song starts playing and Sue is walking down with her beautiful dress. And everyone is just in awe of Sue. And Bob, you know, he's trying to be a man. He's trying to toughen up. But, you know, but you can see a little tear coming down from his eyes. And he sees and there the pastor is saying, "Dearly beloved, we gather here together." And you know the whole spiel. And so Bob, he unveils the face of Sue. And she looks so beautiful, natural, beautiful, beautiful girl. And Bob looks in her eyes and says, "Man, I'm about to spend the rest of my life with this girl. Never thought in a million years I would be marrying Sue." And so as the pastor gives the vows, he says, "Bob, do you take Sue to be your lovely wedding wife to cherish?" And he says the vow, and he says, "I do." And Sue, as she's about to give her, as he's asked Sue the same question, right before she gives her vow, she says, "Wait 1 minute." And everyone, the air is sucked out. She says, "Bob, you know I love you. Never would I thought in a million years that you and I will be in this very moment." Bob says, "Yes, I never thought so neither." But Sue says, "I have a confession, Bob. You see, last night I was a little nervous, you know, wondering, am I making the right decision? You know, that insecurity crept in, and so I decided to go out. And as I went out, I met Todd." You remember Todd? Yeah, Todd from high school? Yeah, Todd. You know, my high school sweetheart. Yeah, so we kind of caught up and, you know, reminisced on the good times and told him that I was marrying you. And he was surprised. And you know, we had a good time. And, well, Bob, I must admit that one thing led to another. And last night we slept together. Oh, can you imagine Bob's heart at that moment? Oh, can you imagine the congregation, the wedding? Oh, everyone is just shocked, heartbroken, devastated. And Sue is there crying and saying, "Man, I made a mistake, Bob. It was just a one-night thing. I promise you that I will give you all that I have." And so Bob has a decision to make. Bob has to think, am I willing to spend the rest of my life with someone who just cheated on me the night before our wedding? But you see, Bob had a great love for Sue. Like, Sue will never fully understand how much Bob loved her. And Bob says, "You know what, Sue? I'm willing to forgive you, but understand that you can never see Todd again." She said, "Yes, yes, absolutely. I'm willing to do whatever it takes to make this marriage work. And I know you're such a reasonable guy and you're a great guy." And we kind of concluded, because we knew that this is going to be a little awkward moving forward, but we decided that Todd and I, we're only going to meet one day out of the week. I'm going to give you 6 days, but I'm going to give you one. Can you imagine Bob's face? Huh? Yeah, just one day, I'll give you 6 whole days, and I'll just give Todd one. Bob says, "No, that's not going to work." And then we see that Sue says, "Okay, I knew that was asking for a little too much. Okay, I figured I will give you 6 days and 21 hours out of the week. I just need 3 hours with Todd a week." Bob is thinking to himself, "Woman, have you lost your mind? You just cheated on me the night before our wedding." And she says, "Yeah, I know. Okay. Last proposal. I will give you 6 days, 23 hours, and 30 minutes. And I just want 30 minutes with Todd." Brothers and sisters, my question is this. What should Bob's response be? His response will be simply this: it's either all or nothing. If you want to make this marriage work, there is no way that you can see Todd ever again. And so it is with God. God desires all of us to give him, to give our hearts to him. And yet we have the audacity. We have this proposal that we're saying, "Lord, I will give you 6 days out of the week.

Just give me one day to do what I want to do. Let me just commit this sin 30 minutes out of the week. Just 30 minutes. I will give you the rest of the week to you. Just give me 30 minutes. And we look at God and we give him that same proposal and say, Lord, I know you love me. Lord, I know you're willing to do everything for me, but just give me 30 minutes with my sin and I'll give you the rest with you. What do you think God's response should be? It's either all or nothing at all. You see, this is why Review and Herald states the following. A partial surrender to truth gives Satan opportunity to work. Until the soul temple is fully surrendered to God, it is the stronghold of the enemy. You see, we can't just give God 90% of our hearts and 10% to ourselves. Once we give Satan the opportunity, anything that may separate us from God, any idol that we may cherish, that is giving us that we're spending our affections and our love to, gives opportunity for Satan to work in our lives. Bob says, you can't continue to hang out with Todd because if you were able to sleep with him the night before our wedding, what makes me think that giving 30 minutes of your time to him won't completely destroy our marriage? You see, until the temple of our hearts is fully surrendered to God, not partially, but all, every aspect of our lives, we still give a stronghold to the enemy. And this is why Satan does not want anyone to see the necessity of an entire surrender to God. When the soul fails to make the surrender, sin is not forsaken. The appetites and passions are striving for mastery. Temptations confuse the conscience so that true conversion does not take place. You see, one of Satan's major deceptions is to make us believe that we do not have to fully surrender everything to God. You see, once we fail to surrendering our sins to God and do not give him every aspect of our lives, all of a sudden we start having a confusion of ideas. And the true conversion never takes place. You see, partial surrender is Satan's way of deceiving you and I. And this is why we see in Review or Herald, it states, the Lord cannot purify the soul until the entire being is surrendered to the working of the Holy Spirit. You and I can never get to where Christ desires us to get to if we do not surrender our entire hearts to him.

and to save from death by his master's love? What are you really saying when you're saying, Lord, I'm not willing to give everything to you? Well, what are you really surrendering to God? A sin-polluted heart for Christ to be able to cleanse? Like, what are you really telling the God who loves you unconditionally? The God who sacrifices love, who has poured out all of heaven's blessings towards you? What is keeping you and holding you? And what is so important about your sin-polluted heart that you're not willing to give to Jesus? Jesus demands all because he gave up all. He done everything to show you how much he loves you. Yet we have the audacity and the gall to say, Lord, I see what you have done, but I love my heart more than I love you. This is why Ezekiel chapter 18 states the following: repent and turn yourselves from all your transgressions, so iniquity shall not be your ruin. Cast away from all your transgressions whereby you have transgressed, and make you a new heart and a new spirit. But the question is, why would he die? God has given you this gift of repentance. He's asking you to turn away from your sins, from your transgression. Why would you allow sin to be your ultimate ruin? Cast all of your sins, your transgressions. You have transgressed. But why would you continue to go down this path when it's only going to lead you to death, to sorrow, and to misery? When I'm willing to give you a new heart, I'm willing to give you a new spirit. And God is asking you the question, why would you die in the condition you're in? What will Jesus do for us when we surrender all? Brothers and sisters, it's not until we see a revelation of the love of Jesus and the cross that we are able to fully commit to him. It's not until we understand his love for you and I that we are willing to fully give our hearts to him. So many times we want to, but we love our sins more than we love him. God understands that. And he knows that you are struggling to surrender. He knows. But what he's asking you of you today is, come to him just as you are. Talk to him just as a friend. Tell him your struggles. Tell him your needs. Tell him your wants. And as you behold the cross, all of a sudden that cross becomes glorious. That cross looks something much more important than anything else that this life can offer. And as we look and behold that cross, all of a sudden I see that he loved me, he died for me, he forgave me, and not only that, he gives me the gift to repent from this life of sin, and not only that, he gives me the power to be able to live a life that I can never imagine I could live. Brothers and sisters, it wasn't until I saw the cross that I saw my worth in his eyes. You see, I was pursuing the things of the world 6 years ago. I was sitting there doing what I wanted to do, pursuing basketball and pursuing the hip hop and rap and music and all these things had to offer, and women and liquor and parties and all of these things. And I thought I was a big sell. I thought I was a big shot. You know, I used to call myself the Prince of Orlando, but Christ says, "How about you work with the Prince of Princes and the Kings of Kings?" You want to limit yourself to Orlando? How about I broaden your horizons? Brothers and sisters, only by God's grace I'm able to even speak to you right now. You see, Christ wants to develop something in us that we don't even see in ourselves. But when we have hope that Christ can do it, when we have faith in his word that he will accomplish it, then the cross becomes that much more meaningful. So the question is, are you willing to give him your heart? Are you willing to accept the gift of repentance to turn away from your life of sin? Are you willing to give him your all? He wants all because he gave up all. But it's only until we see the cross that we'll be able to fully acknowledge and see what Christ is willing to do and how he values us and sees us. Is that your desire? Is it your desire to receive the gift of repentance? If so, let us conclude with a word of prayer. Father, we just want to thank you again for allowing us to see the importance of repentance. And we realize that we cannot repent of our sins. You only give us a power to do so. It's a gift from you. And Lord, allow us to see our worth. Allow us to see our need of you. Allow us to behold the cross. Allow us to see your wonderful face. And allow the things of this world to grow strangely dim as we see the beauty and the mercy of your Son's face. We love you. We thank you for all that you have done for us. For we ask this in Jesus' precious name. Amen.

Who is he that condemneth? It is Christ that died, yea, rather, that is risen again, who is even at the right hand of God, who also maketh intercession for us. Who shall separate us from the love of Christ? Shall tribulation, or distress, or persecution, or famine, or nakedness, or peril, or sword? As it is written, for thy sake we are killed all the day long. We are accounted as sheep for the slaughter. Nay, in all these things we are more than conquerors through him that loved us. For I am persuaded that neither death nor life, nor angels nor principalities, nor powers nor things present, nor things to come, nor height, nor depth, nor any other creature shall be able to separate us from the love of God, which is in Christ Jesus, our Lord.

I can tell you many stories of how God protected us and how He protected us from serious injury or even death. When we flew back from Norway, where Walter had been teaching at the European Bible School, we both had the very distinct impression that we must sell our house. We had just finished our house. It was just perfect. We wanted to live there forever. But we just had the strong impression, sell your house and go out into the country. We put our house on the market. And at that stage, the market was booming. And we got enough money out to buy a farm in the country. Now, we weren't going out into the country to just to isolate ourselves or to just for our own pleasure, but we felt that this was what the Lord wanted us to do, and we went, irrespective of, you know, whether we didn't even know how to farm. We had no experience whatsoever. But we went, and we bought this farm with an old 200-year-old house. So we had to renovate the house. It had thick clay walls. And while we were renovating, we were living in a tent. For 3 months, we had no bathroom, no toilet, and no kitchen, nothing. We lived in this tent, and it was quite an experience. At one stage, a friend of ours came to be with me while Walter was overseas evangelizing. And it was we had a good time together. We pitched her tent, and a wind came up. We had just finished the tent. We had just made a whole pot of food, and a sudden wind came up, and this wind just took the whole pot with the stove and everything out and just blew it away. And I said to her, I screamed to her, hold on to the tent pole. It was blowing away. And I was trying to tie her down with a rope. But the next minute I looked at her and she was floating in the air. She had this long dress on and the wind had caught her dress and she was lifted up into the air. And she was like almost like floating horizontally in the air. And we had many interesting experiences. We used to bath in a little baby tub and shower under the hose pipe in the garden, and it was fun.

But we were very grateful when we had eventually had a house with a bathroom and a kitchen. Eventually we had to subdivide that piece of land, and we moved to another part of the farm and started building again. Now, Walter's very well known for building. I think we moved about 20 times since we became Seventh-day Adventists, and every time he has to build and change the house. So we built another house. And this time, once again, no bathroom, no shower, nothing. And we lived in a tiny little trailer. And I had a little favorite bush which was my bathroom. And so one day I was going down to my bush. And as I got to the bush, something just said to me, turn back. And I thought, all right, I'll turn back. I looked back to the house that they were building, and there were people sitting up on the roof. And I thought, okay, maybe it's not a good idea to go to the bush now. I'll wait till they're gone. And as I came back, they were waving and shouting at me. And they told me that they saw from the roof, they saw a huge puff adder that came out of the bush exactly where I was going to go in. And the Lord stopped me from walking further. I would have stepped on it, or I would have sat on it, or whatever, and I would have been dead. So the Lord has been good to us. He protected us all the time while we were living in the bush.

One time, I had to drop Walter off at the airport. He was going to do evangelism overseas, and I was still taking charge of the building that was on the farm. So we had a couple of builders back on the farm. I dropped him off, and it was the last flight that they allowed. It started pouring with rain. And I was beginning to panic a little bit because I knew that if it was raining, the rivers would be flooding and I wouldn't be able to get back to the farm. But I drove back, and by this time the rivers were probably about a meter deep. And we had a little Honda, but it wasn't a diesel. And if you drive through deep water, you could flood your engine. But I prayed, and I put my foot down, and I went through the river, and I basically floated through the river. I could feel the car floating, but I got through because I had to get through to the farm. The builder was waiting. He had no food, and he had to be taken back to his home. He didn't have a car. And I knew that if I could get to the farm, I would be able to get the pickup, and then I could take him back with the pickup, which was 4x4 vehicle. So I went through another river. I made it through the river, but the third river, I didn't know there was a huge hole in the road, and I went smashing, the front of the car went smashing into the concrete of the riverbed.

and I just managed to get out reversed. And then I had to proceed to build a road to get through. So I went and fetched all the big stones that I could get and threw them into the hole and carried on for more than an hour until I could eventually get through the river. I made it through the river again, got to the house, and by this time this poor man who was building for us and his workers, he was frantic, he wanted to get back home. Piled back into the pickup and back through all the rivers. By this time they were even higher. And it was just an experience that I don't want anyone to have, but the Lord got me through there. And these things happen very often. Things go wrong. When Walter goes overseas and he does evangelism, many things go wrong. At one stage, he was overseas as well, and I was working for a man in the church, and I suddenly got a phone call from the neighbors, and they said, "Your house is flooding." I rushed back. I went downstairs, and the basement was under warm water. So I thought the geyser had popped, but I got the plumber to come and look, and he started digging around there, and he found the place in the concrete where the water was just coming out. They dug it up, and they found that one of the pipes, a metal pipe that goes to the geyser, had a hole in it. And then they found a mole just lying dead from the hot water. He was lying dead in that just right next to the pipe. And we figured out a mole, and we don't know how this happened, but a mole had made a hole right under the foundation of the house. He ate his way through the concrete. He went through a metal pipe, and that's how the water came bursting out, hot water, and it killed the poor mole. But these things happened. Other times, pipes burst, and many things used to go wrong. But I was aware of the fact that there was always a war. Whenever the message was preached, there's a spiritual war. And often our children are attacked. In those days, many things went wrong with our daughter, for instance. She landed up in hospital many times when he was overseas, and I had to deal with the crises. So, yes, these things happen, but the Lord strengthens you, and he takes you through these experiences, and you come out stronger than when before. And he's preparing us for a time when we will have to deal with even bigger forces.

I want to tell you about the great fall that I had. And I even put it on Facebook because it was such a traumatic experience for me. Our daughter had visited us for the weekend, and we did Bible studies with her, and we had a really, really nice spiritual time with her. On the Monday morning, she rushed out because she had to go and work, and so she left. It was about 6 o'clock in the morning, and as she left, I realized that we hadn't prayed together. Walter had been out before 6 because a pipe burst on the farm. And so I rushed out and I ran towards her to the cars. I wanted to tell her to stop and don't drive off. As I came around the corner, there were bundles of poles that we had packed there, but I'd forgotten them, that they were there. And I came around the corner and my foot caught on the pole and I went flying, and we had hard brick paving, so I went flying through the air, and there was no time for me to even brace myself, and I landed on these sticks, but I went crashing through them onto the concrete, onto the bricks. I landed in such a way that I could actually hear my arm tear. I could hear it and the sound of the flesh tearing. At that stage, I thought my arm was the worst. And as I tried to get up, I realized something was wrong with my leg. I thought, okay, I'd broken my femur. And so they called Walter, and he came and he took me inside. And now he had to get my arm back together because the flesh had just pulled away. It was just bone sticking out. So he said, straighten your arm, and he took the flesh and he put it all together and bandaged it up. And but by now I realized, oh, my leg is really, really sore. And we were 57 kilometers away from the nearest town hospital, and there's no way that we could get an ambulance. It's all dirt road. Most of it is dirt road. So Walter said, I'm going to get you there. I'm going to take you with a car. I lay in the back all the way to the hospital, bumpy roads, holes in the road. We got there. They took x-rays, and they said, oh, you've broken not only your leg, but your hip. They said the hip is damaged. Many people spread the rumors that I had osteoporosis because of our diet. And I specifically asked the orthopedic surgeon to give me the results of the tests. And he said there was no sign of osteoporosis. And he actually said that he couldn't believe that I had such bad injuries from just a fall. And he said it looked to him like almost like a car accident, where you had a full frontal accident and the hip was pushed out almost like from the front. He said that it was really strange. He couldn't understand that. And then they sent me to another hospital. That we couldn't get an ambulance because they wouldn't give us an ambulance. Because we had medical aid, it was only for those without medical aid. So Walter had to drive me again to the next hospital. When we got there, they did surgery on the arm first, the first night, and then the next morning they did the hip. And when the surgeon opened up, he had a mechanical hip flown down from Johannesburg. And when he opened up, he saw that it was not only the femur,

but the socket was crushed and the pelvis was broken. So now he had a problem. He had to get bone. But what he had done was he didn't know that the damage was so great. He had taken the head of the femur and he put that in formalin because he wanted to do analysis later on because he thought I had osteoporosis. And so now the bone was gone. We couldn't use my bone. So now there was no bone left. There was no bone in the whole of the hospital. They had to get bone from another hospital. I was still on the operating theater on the table, and now they were finding the bone somewhere else. And they had to bring the bone with a courier, but there was a roadblock. And so the man with the bone couldn't get through the roadblock, and they sent the police to go and find him, but they couldn't find him because he had a plain car. It wasn't a special car, marked car. And so eventually, after 6 hours of waiting, the bone arrived, and they planted it in, got it all together, and it was about 12 hours that I was on the operating theater, on the operating table. And then when I was out, because I obviously lost a lot of blood, they had to give me blood. And I was lying there, sort of just very quietly watching what they were doing. The sister put a pint of blood up, and that went in, and then she took the next one, and she was just going to put it up. When another nurse came by and she said, "Sister, that's the wrong blood." And she looked, the sister looked and she said, "Oh, that's the wrong blood." A sister in our country is a senior nurse. And the miracle was that the junior nurse could not have seen what was on the bag. She was passing by the door and she just told the senior nurse that was the wrong blood. Nobody knows why she saw it, how she saw it. And I think the Lord protected me there, because if they'd given me the wrong blood, I would have been really in big trouble. So then I came home, and that was very, very traumatic. First, I couldn't go back to the farm. I had to stay in another house because I couldn't move for 6 weeks. I wasn't allowed to go. And Walter had two campaigns in that time. And Walter wanted to cancel his campaigns, but I said, "No, I'll be fine. You go and do the Lord's work, and the Lord will take care of me." I wasn't even able to move. I could move, and I had to move, but I was very, very weak. And I was lying in bed, and Walter was off on this campaign. Far away, it was a couple of hours drive away. Well, he stayed for the whole week. And another lady came to feed me in the evenings. So I was lying there, I was feeling really miserable. And the neighbors had asked somebody to come and paint our porch for us because we were sharing some of the woodwork, and she kindly sent the man over to come and do our porch. And I was watching this man now. I was afraid because I didn't know him. I was helpless. I didn't know if he was friendly or whether he was going to be mean. You know, if he knew that I was lying there all helpless, is he going to break in or do something? So I was just lying there and watching him. And then I prayed and I said, "Lord, how am I ever going to come right? How am I ever going to survive this?" And then I looked through the

And he goes into the garden and he starts cleaning out the weeds in the garden. I couldn't believe this. And I said, Lord, did you impress him to do this? Because now I'm going to feel, I felt so much better. I felt the Lord is still there. He finished his work. He took all the weeds away, came back up and finished his painting. He didn't even know I was there because he couldn't see through the curtains. I could see him, but he couldn't see me. So I think the Lord really impressed him. There was no reason for him to do that, other than to make me feel better. My recovery was quite slow because of the injuries. It took me, I was about on crutches for about more than 6 months. And at one stage, Walter was away again, and I was alone on the farm, still struggling to walk. And we had a solar system. We didn't have, we weren't on the grid, and I had to start the generator to get electricity and to get the pump going to water the garden. And I just couldn't start it. I was just too weak, and I wasn't actually able to start the generator anymore. It was a pull starter. It wasn't a key that you just turned. You had to pull. And the Lord impressed upon me to phone a man in the closest town. He was always very busy, but this day he said, sure, I'm going to come right now. He came out, he fixed everything for me, got it started, at that stage we had quite a drought on the farm, so we needed the water, and he got everything ready for me, got it working. And then when I asked him, what do I owe you? Because it's far for him, his gas is expensive. He said, no, I don't want you to pay me anything. And he went home, and the Lord has taken care of me. Every time it's hard for me to be alone on the farm and Walter's doing evangelism, the Lord has always sent me someone to help me. And the next time Walter was, I think the next weekend, he had to go for another series. And I was alone there again. And the window was open. And in comes this little bird. It's a little wagtail. Their little tails go up and down the whole time like this. And this little wagtail just comes in through the window, and he hops onto my bed, and he walks around on the bed. And I said, Lord, thank you. I know you still care. You're still there for me, and I know you'll get me through this. So, yeah, that was a good experience.

At one stage, we met a man in South Africa who had watched Walter's DVDs, and he became convinced that this is the truth. He was a very good speaker. He was a motivational speaker, and he became a very big evangelist. He went to Australia, recorded in Australia, and everybody knew him. He was a very fine man. Suddenly, after he came back from Australia, he suddenly

got cancer, very, very virulent cancer. It went to his brain, and within a few months, he was at death's door. And he came to say goodbye to us. He phoned us and said, I want to come and say goodbye. He drove from his house alone. He was, at that stage, he was on a walking stick. His hips had been giving in, and he couldn't walk much anymore. He had bumps and lumps all over his body from the cancer. He was really in a bad shape, and he came to us, and we told stories and laughed and cried together, and we knew this was goodbye. And as we walked out, Walter had hurt his back that week, and he was struggling to walk. I was on my crutches, and Mark Woodman was on a walking stick. And as we walked out, the three of us were limping, but we were laughing, and we were rejoicing that the Lord had used us and used him so mightily. And we said, as we walked out to the car to say goodbye to him, we said, here comes the army of the Lord. And we were just laughing because we were all on crutches. And it doesn't seem like it's a great army, but

resurrect us, and we will be with him in heaven. So we had a good laugh, and we gave him a hug, and a week later, he was dead. When we work for God, Satan will never stop persecuting us. We must expect that, and it's hard sometimes, but there are times when God makes us so happy, and we can see his care over us. We mustn't be discouraged when Satan attacks us. We must keep on going like our pioneers did through all the hardship that they had, like the people in the Reformation kept on going even if they were persecuted. God will reward us. There will be a reward. So don't give up and continue in the truth.

another time we were traveling a little bit away from our house. We were about 150 kilometers from the house, and we got a phone call that we had to attend a meeting. Now, I wasn't dressed for this meeting, so I said to Walter, let's quickly pop in at the mall and go and buy something for me to wear. At that time, I was still using one crutch, and I was in such pain that I couldn't walk through the mall. It was so hard for me to walk. And I was feeling a little bit depressed, I would say, because I wasn't healing as quick as I wanted to. And I was thinking, will I ever be able to walk? Because the doctors said they're not sure whether I would ever be able to walk normally. And at one stage, they even said that the screws were loose and that they would have to redo the operation. And I was terrified to go through that again. So as I was walking alone. I went from one store to the next, but I didn't go in. I would stop at the entrance and then just look and see if there's a sale, because I wouldn't buy something that wasn't on sale at that stage. So I went from store to store and peeped in, and there wasn't a sale. And I came to this one store, and I stopped, and I looked in, and there was no sale. And I was going to leave when I had this very, very strong impression.

that it's almost like something said in my head, go inside, go in. And I resisted it because I thought there was no sale, so why should I go in? But I had the very strong impression again, go inside. And I immediately responded, I don't know why, but I just responded and I went stepped forward. And within a split second, a huge board, like an advertising board, crashed down behind me. It missed me with probably a few centimeters. There was a very strong wind that day, and this thing must have come loose and it crashed. And I was at that moment, immediately I knew that God had told me to step inside. There was a security guard standing in the doorway, and his eyes were huge, and he said, "Madam, you could have been killed." And I was, instead of being scared or being upset, I was so happy because now I knew that God was actually still with me and that he was still protecting me and that he still had a work for me to do, because I thought my life was over and there was nothing for me anymore. And the text came back to me, Psalms 91 verse 11, "For he shall give his angels charge over thee to keep thee in all thy ways." Many people say, but God didn't protect you. He let you fall and he let you get into really a bad situation. And so, you know, how can you trust a text like that? But God, in his providence, knows whether you can handle something or whether you cannot handle it. And there's a reason for everything. In his providence, he allows certain things that we might not understand now, but maybe one day we will look back and see why he allowed these things. So we must just trust and know that God is not going to allow anything to happen to us that we cannot handle.

Sodom and its sister city of Gomorrah have long lived in infamy, today being representations of a life of corruption, immorality, and wickedness. There were, though, real cities and were located near here where the Dead Sea is today. There is debate over the exact location, with several theories being out there. Much of the debate centers around the fact that the biblical account records that they were destroyed by fire and brimstone, and thus there wouldn't be much left. The city of Sodom comes into the picture when Abraham and his nephew Lot, herdsmen, come into conflict with each other over who should grow.

raise their livestock where. Rather than perpetuate the strife, they agree to separate, and Lot chooses the plains of Jordan and pitches his tents close to the city of Sodom, a decision he would no doubt later regret due to the disastrous consequences it would have on his family. Sodom would have been destroyed earlier had it not been for the intervention of Abraham. In Genesis 18 is recorded a dialogue between God and Abraham where he asks him if he will save the city if he can find 50 righteous people. God agrees. Then Abraham lowers a number until he eventually comes down to 10. He will save the city if he can find 10 righteous people. Genesis 19 begins by saying that Lot saw and welcomed two angels into his house in Sodom. Due to the depravity of the men living in Sodom, when they saw them come into the city and go into his house, they wanted to act in a sexually immoral way with them. Lot courageously refuses this request, but then offers them his daughters. They won't back down, and the angel comes down and strikes these men with blindness and rescues Lot. The angel then tell him that he needs to leave the city the next day because the city will be destroyed. His son-in-laws don't leave, but his two daughters and wife do make it out of the city. And as they are fleeing, it's recorded one of the most famous texts in the Old Testament. Verse 26 says, "But Lot's wife looked back behind him, and she became a pillar of salt." Even though she had left physically, in her heart, something tugged back towards Sodom. So often we find ourselves in a similar situation, leaving a place we ought not to be, or an unhealthy situation, but struggling with a desire to go back. In life, it's always best not to go back. Lot and his daughters left the area and dwelt in the mountains in a cave. But as neither daughter had a son, they came up with a plan to have children. Getting their father drunk with wine, they slept with him and conceived. The older one had a son named Moab, and he became the father of the Moabites. The younger one had a son named Ben-Ammi, and he became the father of the Ammonites. Both the Moabites and the Ammonites dwelt on the east side of the Jordan and were longtime foes of the Israelites. The Moabites are referenced on the Moabite stone in the Louvre Museum in Paris, and the Ammonites' main city of Rabbath Ammon is the capital city of Jordan today. The story of Lot is a sad one. His wife dies due to her love of life in Sodom. His daughters deceive and have illegitimate children with him that caused numerous problems for the children of Israel over the years. All of this, it could be argued, goes back to his decision to pitch his tent toward Sodom. Somehow he went from having a tent outside the city to having a house inside the city, and it had disastrous consequences for his family. Satan knows that he doesn't have to get us to do the worst thing out there, but he can seduce us step by step down a path of destruction if we are not watchful and careful. May we be mindful and vigilant that we don't open the door to unnecessary temptations that lead us or our families away from God.

David says, how could it be? We are so insignificant, but you love us anyway. God has put it in the heart of Anthony Flew, and he looks on the universe. He says, I can see by the complexity. I can see by the impossibility of life from non-life. I can see about nothing becoming something. I can see there must be a God. Richard Dawkins sees the same things, and he says, yes, I feel the need to follow God, but I squash it because I want to believe the textbooks. I want to believe what men have made up since the 1800s. He says, I'm going to believe that. And many say the same thing. I'm going to go by faith in the teachings of man.

Let me tell you a little story. It's a romantic story. There was a perfect prince, a royal prince. He fell in love. Guess to who? To a slave girl. She was in a mess. And he said, I want to have a friendship with you. And he poured out his love and wealth upon this to be his bride. And then eventually they married. So he put on the ring on her finger. He was perfect, she wasn't. In less than 2 months, she found a new lover and she left him. Do you think he'll take her back? Well, this is the story of Israel, the slave nation, and the God of heaven. He was looking for a bride, and he took the most miserable bride, took her to Sinai and married her, put on the ring, and she promised to be true to him. And in less than 2 months, she had another God, another lover, another husband, the golden calf. This will give you an idea of what happened in the story of the Exodus. Let's go to the proposal. On the morning of the third day, as the eyes of all the people were turned toward the mount, its summit was covered with a thick cloud. The cloud grew more black and dense and sweeping down the mountain. It continued until the entire mountain was wrapped in darkness and awful misery. Not misery, but mystery. If you live in South Africa, maybe you've seen this. The clouds rolling down the slopes of Table Mountain in Cape Town illustrate to a certain degree as to what happened at Sinai. Then a sound as of a trumpet was heard, summoning the people to meet with God, and Moses led them forth to the base of the mountain. And here you see the mountain. So in your imagination, you can relive this story. From the thick darkness flashed vivid lightning. Can you see it? Can you hear it? While peals of thunder echoed and re-echoed among the surrounding heights. Why all this phenomenon? Why sound and light? God has got a purpose for everything he does. Mount Sinai was covered with smoke. Why? Because the Lord descended on it in fire. Can you imagine God coming down? The smoke billowed up from it like smoke from a furnace. And the whole mountain, trembled violently. There was an earthquake. Can you see that huge mountain quaking? Can your imagination grasp this manifestation of divine power? God coming down to his people. The glory of the Lord was like devouring fire on the top of the mount in the sight of the assembled multitude. The voice of the trumpet sounded long and wax louder and louder. What a crescendo of divine music. A type of the day when Jesus comes, when there will also be a crescendo of a billion trumpets coming down to our planet. So terrible were the tokens of Jehovah's presence that the hosts of Israel shook with fear. Can you see them trembling? And fell upon their faces. They couldn't stand this glory. Fell upon their faces before the Lord. Even Moses exclaimed, I exceedingly fear.

and quake. And now the thunders ceased. It was quiet. The trumpet was no longer heard. The earth was still. Can you sense the atmosphere? There was a period of solemn silence. And then the voice of God was heard. Speaking out of the thick darkness that enshrouded him as he stood upon the mount, surrounded by a retinue of angels, billions of them, the Lord made known his law. Moses, describing the scene, says, "The Lord came from Sinai and rose up from Seir unto them. He shined forth from Mount Paran, and he came with 10,000s of saints. From his right hand went a fiery law for them." The divine glory manifested on the occasion of the giving of the law is pictured here as being reflected brilliantly from the peaks and slopes of the neighboring hills and mountains like Petra. Maybe you've heard of Petra. That entire region, my friend, was filled with the glory of God. God's glory cannot be limited to one spot. Sinai Peninsula and Petra all saw this marvelous exhibition of his glory. Yes, he loves the people. All his saints are in your hand. They sit down at your feet. Everyone receives your words. God revealed himself not only in the awful majesty of the judge and lawgiver, but as the passionate guardian of his people.

and overthrowing Pharaoh and his hosts. And here you look at Sokna, where they went through it, open for miles, kilometers. Who had thus shown himself to be above all the gods of Egypt. They were all destroyed when the God of Moses took control. Who had thus shown himself to be above all the gods of Egypt, and they had many of them. It was he, their gracious, loving Redeemer, who now spoke his law in love. First of all, this is the profile of his character. And now he speaks in power, a different dimension of his profile. Spoke his law in love. Isn't that marvelous? Sometimes we don't speak the law in love. He spoke the law in love. Loretta, was the law given exclusively to the Hebrews? She said, no, Father. Fortunately not. She says, God honored them by making them the guardians and keepers of his law. But it was to be held as a sacred trust for the whole world. You know, when my child and I travel together, we speak to one another. Can you imagine a world with thieves? To mention just one of the Ten Commandments. A world without thieves. If the world would obey just one of the commandments, thou shalt not steal. It's impossible to think how pleasant this planet would be. The Ten Commandments are the only law code that is adapted to all mankind. And they were given for the instruction and government of all the world. I had the privilege to research the ancient law codes, but there's no law like the Ten Commandments. 10 precepts, brief, comprehensive, and authoritative, cover the duty of man to God and to his fellow men, and all based upon the great fundamental principle of love. You cannot separate law and love, because both represent God's character. You shall love the Lord your God. How? With all your heart, and with all your soul, and with all your strength, and with all your mind, and your neighbor as yourself. Did you get the message? God up there, and your neighbor down here. Love them both. Can you imagine a world where everybody loves everybody? In the Ten Commandments, these principles are carried out in detail and made applicable to the condition and circumstances of man. Remember, love never seeks her own. Let us carefully obey God's golden rules and enjoy a safe and happy life. And God spoke all these words, saying. Now the stage was now set for the proclamation of the moral law, which has remained the fundamental standard of conduct for countless millions ever since, and you are included. None will deny that this was one of the most momentous and decisive events of history. Nor can any deny the vital need of all men for such a code of conduct as the Ten Commandments. Why? Because of our moral and spiritual imperfections and our proneness to do that which is evil. This is our situation. We need a law. We need discipline. You're looking at the code of Hammurabi. It's interesting to study the lex talionis. The offense should equal the sentence, which is another study. But there are some of these laws that correspond with the law code of the Bible. It is only the law that can effectively control our conscience.

want to repeat this. It is only the law that can effectively control the conscience. Its lex talionis is perfect. God is a perfect, gracious God. The Decalogue stands high above all other moral and spiritual laws. No comparison. It is comprehensive of all human conduct. It is a masterpiece. Please read it again. It is for all time a condensed manual of human conduct and covers the entire field of human duty. What an important code. How did Jesus regard the law? Matthew 19:16. Now behold, one came and said to him, "Good teacher, what good thing shall I do that I may have eternal life?" Interesting question. Maybe you are asking the same question. So he said to him, "Why do you call me good? No one is good but one, that is God. But if you want to enter into life, keep the commandments." Words from Jesus. He said to him, "Which ones?" Jesus said, "You shall not murder, you shall not commit adultery, you shall not steal, you shall not bear false witness." He's quoting from the Ten Commandments. "Honor your father and your mother, and you shall love your neighbor as yourself. Do not think that I've come to destroy the law or the prophets. I did not come to destroy, but to fulfill." I'm so glad that Jesus upholds his own law. He wants all of us to live in a happy, law-abiding society. The more you obey, the happier you are, as well as the society. And when he had made an end of speaking with him on Mount Sinai, he gave Moses two tablets of the testimony, tablets of stone, written with the finger of God. Here is the first codification of the law mentioned in Scripture. It was only audible before, audible, but here God comes and he gives us the solid info. He spoke the law, he wrote the law, and he practiced his own law and helps us, weak sinners, to obey his commandments. Though given to man by divine authority, the Decalogue is not an arbitrary creation of the divine will. It is rather an expression of his divine nature. You know, to study somebody, to study the profile of somebody is fascinating. And here God gives us his law so that we can discover the profile of his character. It's a marvelous study. Man was made in the image of God, made to be holy as he is holy. And the Ten Commandments are heaven's ordained standard of holiness. Do you need holiness? Without holiness, the Bible says, you cannot find God. The key to the spiritual interpretation of the law was given by Christ in the Sermon on the Mount. The entire chapter 5-7 explains the beauty of the Ten Commandments. The Decalogue is the expression not only of holiness, but also of love. God loves us. It's an expression of his love for you. Can you detect what's happening in the theological world? The war against the law of God. Don't believe it. Believe the law. The words of Jesus still echo from the Mount of Blessings. Whatever service we render to God or man, if it be without love, the law is not fulfilled. Love is the essence. It is love that protects us from violating the Ten Commandments. For how could we worship other gods?

his name in vain and neglect the observance of the Sabbath. If we truly love him, you can only obey if you love. And in the Bible, obedience and love are never separate. They go together. My actions reveal my love for him. How can we steal that which belongs to our neighbor? Testify against him or covet his possessions if we love him? It's impossible. Love is the root of fidelity toward God and of honor and respect for the rights of our fellows. The devil doesn't like law. He likes chaos. God calls us to become obedient. Love should ever be the great motive that impels us to obedience. If you love your husband or your wife, love will paint the picture. What I usually do when we visit the Mount of Beatitudes, we pray. Here we have a little prayer session, asking God, please help us to be obedient. Help us to be lovable and loving people. If you keep my commandments, you will abide in my love. Do you get this thought? If you keep my commandments, you will abide in my love, because the commandments are love. Just as I have kept my Father's commandments and abide in his love. You discover love when you obey. Please try it. I want to have this abiding experience of his love by obeying his law of love. What about you? Only when a man comes to Christ, he will consciously abstain from the evil to which he has been accustomed. When you come into his holy presence, you cannot keep on sinning. It was primarily for the purpose of helping sinners distinguish between good and evil that the Decalogue, the Ten Commandments, was given largely in negative form. Thou shalt not. There's something in the negative as well. So what's happening here? She's gossiping, slandering another person's character. The recurring "you shall not" testifies to the presence of strong tendencies in the heart that must be suppressed. You shall not slander somebody else's character. How are we acting to God's loving warning, "you shall not"? Let him address you. Let him address me. I want to live a better life. I want to be a kinder person. But we know that the law is good if one uses it lawfully. Knowing this, that the law is not made for a righteous person, but for the lawless, the insubordinate. If the law addresses you, you've got a problem. Rectify it through obedience. For the ungodly and for the sinners, for the unholy and the profane, for murderers of fathers and murderers of mothers, for manslayers, for fornicators, for sodomites, for kidnappers, for liars, for perjurers, and if there is any other thing that is contrary to sound doctrine, according to the glorious gospel of the blessed God which was committed to my trust, writes Paul. We are restricted only by the few prohibitions, only a few. You shall not. The Decalogue certifies to the truth of Christian freedom. Do you want Christian freedom? It lies in obedience. My dear friend, all God's biddings are also his enablings. Can you imagine?

imagine a crime-free society if everybody obeys God's law? Let us say no to temptations that devastate our lives and that of our family as well as the society. Let's say no. So speak and so do as those who will be judged by the law of liberty. We'll have to give an account one day. The basis for that account is obedience to His commandments. I need this liberty by obeying His code of behavior. What about you? Though the letter of the law, because of its few words, may appear to be narrow in scope, its spirit is exceeding broad. To all perfection I see a limit, but to your commands, are boundless. Oh, how I love your Lord. I meditate it all day long. What a beautiful verse. Why written on two tables, tables of stone? One side, your duty to God. The other side, your duty to your fellow human beings. The fact that the Ten Commandments were written on two tables of stone emphasizes their application to two classes of moral obligation, duty to God and duty to man. You know, it's such a happy experience to be kind to people. If you hate them, it kills you, it takes all your energy. But to love them gives you energy. That which we owe to God is indispensable to that which we owe to man. Why? Neglect of duties toward our neighbor will speedily follow the neglect of duty toward God. What happened at the Ark of the Covenant in the Most Holy on the Day of Atonement? This is a fantastic, interesting study. When the blood was sprinkled on the mercy seat, the record of sin was wiped out. Typology: the lawgiver died for the disobedient and took their guilt upon himself. This is the profile, the character of God. What an incentive to love Him with all our hearts and express our appreciation in a life of obedience. This is the only way we can express our love for Him. A life of obedience. Stop stealing. It kills you. I am the Lord your God, which have brought you out of the land of Egypt, out of the house of bondage. Literally, I am Yahweh, a name derived from the verb to be, to become. And God said to Moses, I am whom I am. And He said, thus you shall say to the children of Israel, I am, has sent me to you. It means the existing one, the one who causes to be. What a divine consolation. We are safe in obeying God. We are on a dangerous path by disobeying any one of the Ten Commandments. Jesus said to the Jews of His day, before Abram was, I am. This is the tetragrammaton, Yahweh. They understood that He was claiming to be the Lord of the Old Testament. They were correct. It was He who gave them the Decalogue. This was Christ that came down and spoke it. It was He who declared Himself to be Lord also of the Sabbath. So here we have Jesus in the Old Testament when the law was given. A lady said to me, you know, I detest the God of the Old Testament. Blasphemy. It's Jesus who died for us. I want to listen to what He says in the Old Testament. The Greek, hezoe,
the living one,

is equivalent to the Hebrew Aye Asher Ahaye. I am that I am. Exodus 3:14. What a statement preceded the giving of the law? Listen to this. I am the Lord your God who brought you out of the land of Egypt, out of the house of bondage. The Ten Commandments are built on the theme of emancipation, of deliverance, of saving. I'm a God that saves. And after he's laid the foundation, says, if you love me, because of what I've done for you, keep my commandments. God proclaimed his holy law amid thunder and lightning. The sounds seemed to find an echo in the imperatives, you shall and you shall not. The terrors of Sinai were also designed to bring vividly before the people the awful solemnity of the last great judgment. We cannot sin like we want to, my dear friend. We will have to give an account of our deeds at the end of the day. But the law was also a reminder of his grace. For the very God who spoke the law is the one who led his people forth from Egypt and set them free from the yoke of bondage. It is he who gave the precious promises to Abram, Isaac, and Jacob. Why did God deliver them from Egypt? Why did he deliver you from bondage of sin? For he remembered his holy promise, and Abram, his servant, he brought out his people with joy, his chosen ones with gladness. He made a covenant with Abram that he will rescue, save his posterity. He kept his word. He gave them the lands of the Gentiles, and they inherited the labor of the nations, that they might observe his statutes and keep his laws. Beautiful. I like the language of the Bible. Likewise, through the gospel, Christ frees us from the bondage of sin. Why? That we may keep his law. And how will obedience impact on our relationship with him? If you keep my commandments, you will abide in my love. What a thought. Do you want to abide in his love? Keep his commandments. Just as I've kept my Father's commandments and abide in his love. The delight of obedience far surpasses the guilt-ridden pleasures of a moment. Don't let the devil fool you. There's joy in obedience, not pharisaical obedience in order to impress God, but because you love him. We're invited to come and enjoy an abiding friendship in Christ through obedience. Deliverance from Egypt was to provide the motive for obedience to God's law. Note the order here. The Lord first saves Israel and then gives them his law to keep. He showed his beautiful, loving character. And then afterwards he said, come and follow me. There's some more in obedience. The same order is true under the gospel. Christ first saves us from sin, then he lives out his law within us. What does the first commandment say? You shall have no other gods before me. What does God want to tell me by this you shall? You shall. What does he want to tell me? Jehovah, Yahweh, the Lord. The eternal, self-existent, uncreated one, himself the source and sustainer of all, is alone entitled to supreme reverence and worship. Alone.

the worship of other gods will destroy us. And that's why it says, don't do it out of love. It's like a parent crying out to the child, don't run over the road, there's a car coming. God wants to save us. He wants to protect us. That's why he gave us the law. So consider it. And remember, worship the giver more than you worship the gift. Worship the giver of your new car more than you worship the new car or the new dress, ladies. I love some of the words of the song. Oh, for a closer walk with thee. What peaceful hours I once enjoyed. How sweet their memories still, but they have left an aching void the world can never fill. The dearest idol I've known, whatever that idol be, help me to tear it from thy throne and worship only thee. You shall not make to you any graven image or any likeness of anything that is in heaven above or on the earth beneath, that is in the waters under the earth. You shall not bow down yourself to them, nor serve them. For I, the Lord your God, am a jealous God, visiting the iniquity of the fathers on the children to the third and fourth generation of them that hate me, and showing mercy to thousands of them that love me and keep my commandments. Do you need mercy? Be obedient. The second commandment forbids the worship of the true God by images or something similar. Here you're looking at some Philistine images. This is the Serapeum in Egypt, where they mummified huge bulls and placed them in this huge sarcophagi. Israel worshipped the golden calf and said it was a representation of the true God. Nonsense. Many heathen nations claimed that their images were mere figures or symbols by which the deity was worshipped. But God has declared such worship to be sin. The attempt to represent the Eternal One by material objects would lower man's conception of God. He's too big to reduce him to an idol. The mind turned away from the infinite perfection of Jehovah would be attracted to the creature rather than the Creator. And as his conceptions of God were lowered, so would man become degraded. The higher the person you worship, the broader your mind expands. Don't worship silly things. Worship the Creator. I, the Lord thy God, am a jealous God. So glad he's jealous about you and me. The close and sacred relationship of God to his people is represented under the figure of marriage. Idolatry being spiritual adultery, the displeasure of God against it is fitly called jealousy. Listen to this. Visiting the iniquity of the fathers upon the children unto the third and fourth generation of them that hate me.

It is usually the case, however, maybe you've seen it, that children walk in the steps of their parents. By inheritance and example, the sons become partakers of the father's sins. How sad. Wrong tendencies, perverted appetites, and debased morals, as well as physical disease and degeneracy, are transmitted as a legacy from father to son to the third and fourth generation. This fearful truth of the effect of our sins on our children should have a solemn power to restrain men from following a course of sin. What are the promises for those who obey God's commandments? Showing mercy unto not three or four generations, but unto thousands of them that love me and keep my commandments. Do you see the verse? You cannot separate love and obedience. God wants both. I really want to be amongst these people. Now, what about you? In prohibiting the worship of false gods, the second commandment, by implication, enjoins the worship of the true God. And to those who are faithful in his service, mercy is promised, not merely to the third and fourth generation, as is the wrath threatened against those who hate him, but to the thousands of generations. My dear friend, the delicious fruit of obedience by God's grace is everlasting. You shall therefore keep his statutes and his commandments which I command you today, that it may go well with you and with your children after you. You should underline this verse in your Bible, and that you may prolong your days in the land which the Lord your God is giving you for all time. Next time we will continue with the rest of God's golden rules for a happy life. May we allow the Holy Spirit to write God's law of love on our loveless hearts. Are you struggling with sin at this very moment, my friend? Please ask God to give you the victory over it. He longs to give you the victory over slavery. Father in heaven, thank you for revealing your character and the 10 marvelous rules of the 10 commandments. Write them on our hearts and help us to be obedient in order to enjoy your love. In Jesus' name, amen.

fully empowered by your grace to experience the life of joy and peace and victory that Jesus came and lived and died to provide for us. Guide our thoughts in this special moment of time we have together before your throne of grace. In Jesus' name we pray. Amen. I'm going to spend a little more time now helping us understand the problem of this law of sin in our members. Before we go to the solution, a very important point, and I want you to actually go to Isaiah chapter 53. Isaiah chapter 53, the Bible pinpointed the trouble we faced long ago when Isaiah chapter 53 was written. Verse 6 is where I'm at. Isaiah 53, verse 6. Follow this progression. This is extremely important. Isaiah 53, verse 6. Notice what it says. All we like sheep have gone astray. We have turned everyone to his own way. And the Lord hath laid on him the iniquity of us all. Did you catch? Where have each one of us, every one of us, where have we turned? To his own way. You see that? We've all turned to our own way. Now, is there any problem with our own way? Go to Proverbs chapter 21 now. Proverbs chapter 21. This is very important to grasp in order to recognize the solution to the law of sin in our members. Proverbs chapter 21. We're looking now at verse 2. Notice what it says here about my way. Every way of a man is what? Right in his own eyes. I'm right, you're wrong. You ever heard that before? Everybody's insisting my way is right. Is there any problem with me thinking that my way is right? Every one of my ways is right. Sure. Proverbs 16, verse 25. Notice what it says. Proverbs chapter 16, verse 25. Notice what it says about our way here. There is a way that seems right unto a man, but the end thereof are the ways of what? Are you following the thought progress, the procession here? So far we've got this. We've all turned to our own way. We all are convinced that our way is right. However, the trap to that is the fact that there's a way that seems right to me, my way, but the end thereof, the end result of my way is death. Now, how come? Jeremiah chapter 10, this blew me out of the water. Jeremiah chapter 10, when I finally caught this progression, Jeremiah chapter 10, verse 23, this is extremely important to recognize. Jeremiah 10, verse 23, how come it is? What is it that my ways end in death? Jeremiah 10:23 says, O Lord, I know that the way of man is not in himself. It is not in man that walks to what? Direct his steps. Yes, I've got my own ways, and I'm going different direction, all kinds of different directions. However, it truly is not in me to direct my own steps in a healthy way. Are you following? The reason is Jeremiah chapter 17, Jeremiah 17 now, verse 9. Notice this text. Here is the reason why our ways are so dangerous. Jeremiah 17, verse 9 says, the heart, by the way, the heart here is talking about your thinking processes, the heart is deceitful above all things and desperately wicked. Who can know it? Who's the only one who can know my heart? God. He's the only one. There isn't a psychiatrist, a psychologist, a counselor, a pastor in the world that can read the heart. Only God, no one else. This is so important. You know why this is important? The battle in overcoming the law of sin in our members, the battle of overcoming these habit patterns, these fallen habit patterns that are in our flesh, in our nervous system of our body, it's all because of what goes on here. This is where the victory has got to happen. So when you encounter, because I'm talking about this very deceitful and very slothful and very

crafty law of sin in our members. When you encounter resistance to your own wishes or face demands that you're not liking, the tendency is to really to rebel and to attack or run and defend yourself. The natural reaction is to be resentful and bitter and stubborn and full of fight. You know, it's so easy for us to think that our desires are reasonable ones. My way is right. A person will find a way to get those selfish inner drives for himself one way or the other. You know, what our sin-damaged mind, and sin has just done this to everyone's minds, and as Christians now we have the power and the right information to actually do some correcting. But what sin has done to the mind is the same thing that someone with a flashlight can do to a sundial in a dark room. This is how our mind works. You see, by repositioning the flashlight, you can make the sundial register any hour you like. And the law of sin in our members does the same thing. I can finagle things in my mind, think about things in my mind just the way that I want them so that the result is what I expect, what I want. Are you following? Just like the sundial. Position the flashlight in a different direction and I can make the sundial say any hour that I want to. And the law of sin in our members, in our mind, does the same thing because the heart is deceitful above all things. Desperately wicked. I'm reading now from Dr. Eldon Chalmers' book, Healing the Broken Brain. Dr. Chalmers shares some awesome research, but listen to this. This is very interesting to me. I don't think the scientists realized what they were doing when they actually discovered this about the mind. Studies by brain scientists found that the brain does not like dissonance. It doesn't like lack of harmony or discord. If our words and actions continually contradict our beliefs, we will change our beliefs to match our words and actions rather than change our words and actions to match our beliefs. Are you following? And when I want something bad enough, the old law of sin will work on it, and you've probably done this if you've ever wanted something bad enough, a new car or something, and you spend hours, your mind's just going over all kinds of ways you can work the loan or get the money or whatever to get what you think you need. That's the law of sin in the members. That's how it works. I'm just so grateful that there's a way of escape. Two texts come to mind, Matthew chapter 1, verse 21, and you can write them down if you want to. I'm just going to quote them from memory. Thou shalt call his name Jesus, for he shall save his people from their sins. Acts 3:26, unto you first, God has raised up his son Jesus Christ, sent him to bless you in turning every one of you away from his iniquities. Contrary to popular belief, popular opinion, God didn't send Jesus to help us just outwardly manage and justify our sinful responses, our sinful thinking. He sent Jesus to provide a way for us to actually have a new heart filled with peace that delights to do God's will, that can't be offended by anything that happens to him. Psalms 119, 165, great peace have they which love thy law, and how much shall offend them? Nothing shall offend them. Psalms 48, I delight to do thy will, O my God. Yea, thy law is where? Within my heart. How do we get freed from this law of sin? How do we cooperate with the mighty God in Jesus Christ to actually get free from this law of sin in our members that just causes us to do things that we really didn't want to do? Romans chapter 8. Have a look at it. Romans chapter 8. How can a person find inner peace and deliverance from this law of sin? These habit patterns that have so damaged so many lives. Romans chapter 8, verse 2.

Here it is, Romans 8, verse 2. For the law of the Spirit of life in Christ Jesus hath made me free from the law of sin and death. Amen? It is by actually cooperating with God, by actually letting the law, the controlling principle of the Spirit of life, set you free. Through the indwelling of the Holy Spirit, you and I can have victory over the power of this law of sin in our members. Now go with me. Notice what God says in chapter 8 there, that we can do through the indwelling Holy Spirit. Look at verse 11. But if the Spirit of Him that raised up Jesus from the dead dwells where? Dwells in you. He that raised up Christ from the dead shall also quicken your mortal bodies by His Spirit that dwells in you. Verse 13. For if you live after the flesh, you shall die. But if you through the Spirit do what? Mortify the deeds of the body, you shall live. For as many as are led by the Spirit of God, they are the sons of God. Isn't that amazing? Through the Spirit of God, we can actually mortify the deeds of the body, these controlling power, this law of sin in our members, and actually be free. The key to victory, brothers and sisters, is in learning to actually turn the control of your life over to God's Holy Spirit in every situation you face. Developing the exciting habit of remaining surrendered to God's way of dealing with the situation you're facing. The same way the controlling habit of the law of sin, that negative habit, was formed by over and over, repeating it over and over, thinking the same thing over and over and over again. The same way that that happened, you can actually, by the grace of the Spirit of God, actually begin replacing that old habit with the new one. So here's what you must recognize and decide to do if you want to experience the victory that God offers. Number one is this. First of all, recognize if you are consistently feeling restless and discontented and disturbed and hurt and angry and worried and nervous and tense and stressed out and unhappy. These are actually symptoms of the law of sin in the flesh, at work in the flesh, lusting against the Holy Spirit's convictions. The flesh lusts against the Spirit against the flesh. You cannot do what you would. Law of sin in the flesh fighting in your mind to keep you focused on yourself and your ways of coping rather than being focused on Christ and being surrendered to His way of dealing with people and circumstances. By the way, I've got this. You don't mind if I read something from Steps to Christ, do you? I've read this to so many clients. This is so amazing. Page 71. Listen to this. The devil's M.O. Modus operandi. Page 71, Steps to Christ. Listen to this close, because he plays with this law of sin. Here it is. When the mind dwells upon self, it is turned away from Christ. When the mind dwells where? On self. It is turned away from Christ, the source of strength and life. Hence, and so, it is Satan's constant effort to keep the attention diverted from the Savior and thus prevent the union and communion of the soul with Christ. Here's how he does it. Listen close. The pleasures of the world, life's cares and perplexities and sorrows, the faults of others, or your own faults and imperfections, to any or all of these he will seek to divert the mind. Do not be misled by his devices. Many who are really conscientious and who desire to live for God, he too often leads to dwell upon their own faults and weaknesses, and thus by separating them from Christ, he hopes to gain the victory. He plays with the law of sin in our members. And it happens here.

Number two, recognize this also, though, that to walk after the Spirit, to be led by the Holy Spirit, we must make it a priority, make an unswerving decision to become spiritually minded. We're in Romans chapter 8. Have a look at this. Romans chapter 8, verses 5 through 7. Romans chapter 8. Notice what it says here. Anytime you see the word if, there's a condition involved. Verse 5 says, "For they that are after the flesh," those who are following after the flesh, "do what? Do mind the things of the flesh." They're thinking about the things of the flesh. That's where their thought processes are. "But they that are after the Spirit are minding the things of the Spirit." Let me ask you a question. Where do you suppose you would find the things of the Spirit to think on? God's Word. It was all inspired by the Spirit of God. These are the things of the Spirit. It says there, number six, "For to be carnally minded," that means to be minding the things of the flesh, "is death, but to be spiritually minded," minding the things of the Spirit, "is life and peace. Because the carnal mind is enmity against God, is not subject to the law of God, neither indeed can be." This is very, very interesting. Dwelling, brothers and sisters, and I can't emphasize this enough, this is so vital. You've got to make a decision, a deliberate choice, on a daily basis to actually not only spend time in God's Word, studying to know Christ, studying to know God's thoughts and God's ways, but actually practice during the day keeping your mind stayed on Him. Isaiah 26:3, "Thou wilt keep him in," what kind of peace? "Perfect peace, whose mind is stayed on thee." Matthew chapter 6, verse 21. I'm going to hit on this a little bit. I hope you don't mind, because I think this is where so many Christians get in trouble. Matthew chapter 6. Do you know who produces the desires in our life? What we desire? Can the devil force us to desire something? No way. He can put a suggestion in, but he can't force us to desire it. Matthew 6, verse 21, notice what it says there. "For where your treasure is, there shall your" what? "Your heart be also." Let me ask you, who decides what your treasure is? You know how we decide what our treasure is that actually controls our heart? By what we're choosing to feed our mind on. Because as I think about something, practice something, do something over and over again, the more I think about it, the more it becomes a habit, and all of a sudden that habit now has become my treasure. It controls me. We've got people that are into hockey. We've got people into football. We've got people into race cars. We've got people into horse racing. We've got people into motorcycles. We've got people into all kinds of stuff. Why do they spend so much money and have little flags floating on their car and all this stuff? How come? Because they've been thinking about it over and over and over again until they've actually formed a habit. It has become their treasure. It's become their desire. "Where your treasure is, there shall your heart be also." This is so amazing. So according to these verses, if we're looking at and listening to things of the world, the things of the flesh, TV, videos, cassettes, magazines, books that are actually feeding the lust of the eyes and the lust of the flesh and the pride of life. Guess what we're doing? Guess what we're establishing? We're actually giving, strengthening the law of sin in the flesh. We're feeding the law of sin. And that means no victory. That means ultimately eternal death. You know, think with me, if

If I were to decide to bake a cake for all of you as my special friends, and I went to collect a whole bunch of ingredients, and I went to the compost pile out here behind this auditorium, and I got some nice fresh garbage out of there, and I put it in a great big angel food cake pan. And then I go to the butcher shop and I get some guts and stuff that have taken out of the animals that they cut up for meat, and I bring that back over here and I put that into the pan, the angel food cake pan. And then I borrow some of our dog's maggoty bones he's dug up to feast on, and I scrape the stuff off the bones and I put that in the cake pan. And then I pour in some good healthy soy milk and put some blueberries on top. And then I put it aside in a warm place to raise for a half a day. And then I put it in the oven and I bake it for 45 minutes. What's going to come out? Angel food cake? It's not going to be angel food cake, is it? No. You know as well as I do what it's going to be. And you've already turned down my invitation to

Amen. Number three, got to fight to develop the habit of taking time daily alone with God to study His Word. Earnestly to seek to know Christ, the way He related to the people, the way He responded to situations, it is vital. 2 Corinthians 3:18, have a look at this. 2 Corinthians 3:18, it goes right along with what we've already looked at. But we all, with open face, beholding as in a glass, beholding the glory of the Lord, are changed into the same image from glory to glory, even as by the Spirit of the Lord. The glory of the Lord. Notice what we're looking at here. We're beholding the glory of the Lord. Everybody know what the glory of the Lord is? Remember when Moses came down from the mount and he saw the Israelites dancing around the golden calf and he smashed down the Ten Commandments and he went and dealt with those Israelites and stuff. And you know, after all the dust was settled from the intensity of the moment, Moses goes back to God for encouragement. And he says this in Exodus 33, verse 8. By the way, keep your finger there. Go to Exodus 33. You don't mind if we take a little time in the Word, do you, rather than me just share it? Exodus chapter 33, let's verify what God's glory is, and then let's plug the definition for glory into 2 Corinthians 3:18. Exodus chapter 33, verse 18. I'm sorry, I said Exodus 33, 8. It's actually Exodus 33, verse 18 and 19. Here's what Moses says. He goes to the Lord, and he says, "Lord, I beseech you, show me your glory." And notice how God responds here. And he, the Lord, said in verse 19, "I will make all of my," what? "All my goodness pass before thee, and I will proclaim the name of the Lord before thee, and will be gracious to whom I'll be gracious, and show mercy to whom I'll show mercy." Moses said, "Show me your glory." And the Lord said, "I'm going to make all of my goodness pass before you, and I'm going to proclaim my name." By the way, those of you who are into Bible prophecy, this is awesome. Recognize that glory equals God's name equals. Let's go to it now and find out what God's name is, and we'll discover what God's glory is. Go to Exodus chapter 34. Exodus chapter 34. And here's where the Lord appears before Moses and proclaims his name, his glory. Verse 5. "And the Lord descended in the cloud and stood with him there and proclaimed the name of the Lord. And the Lord passed by before him," before Moses, "and proclaimed, the Lord God, merciful and gracious and long-suffering and abundant in goodness and truth." What's God describing about himself? His character. God's name, God's glory, is his character. Now let's plug that definition in to 2 Corinthians chapter 3, verse 18, and see what we come up with. I like these Bible equations. 2 Corinthians chapter 3, "But we all with open face," just beholding as in a glass, just like we're looking in a mirror. Oh, we're looking. What are we looking at? The character of the Lord. And what's happening to us as we behold God's glory, God's character, according to that verse? We're being changed in what way? Changed into the same image from our old character, our old glory, the old Dan Gabbert, to the new. By beholding time in the Word of God, actually beholding the Master, beholding His glory, His character, actually gives the Spirit of God the right to actually transform my character. And guess what He's transforming also? My treasure. I'm giving Him the right to actually take my heart and transform it where my treasure is Him and His ways. Amen. John 6, verse 63. Something else that comes from God's Word. If you've heard my messages before, you've heard me hit on this. I love it because it's where life comes from for anybody who wants to continue to grow in strength in their Christian experience. Be ready for Christ.

return. John 6, verse 63. Notice what it says here. It is the Spirit that quickens. The flesh profits nothing. The words that I speak unto you, they are spirit and they are life. Did you catch that? What are Christ's words? They're spirit and life. Guess who's spirit and life? Christ. And when I'm feeding on the word, I'm taking it into my mind and beholding it or whatever, I'm actually putting myself into a position where the Holy Spirit can actually convey to my nerves and muscles and brain the very spirit and life of Christ. Amen? You know, we get so caught up in this thing. I gotta. When the reality is, if I'll take time to be in the Word, studying and searching to know Christ and saying, God, you've got to give me your Spirit and your life. It's amazing what the Spirit of God can do. Because the reality is, it's not what I can do for myself that's the issue that really counts, but what Jesus will and can do for me when I put myself into a position where He can do it. Well, when you've surrendered your control over what you're feeding your mind, because it's so vital, you got to guard your senses. You guard your senses. You decide what you're going to put in. Number four, determine to become a habitual in going to God in prayer and asking Him for forgiveness, asking Him to help you overcome the habits of the law of sin in your life. Tells us very clearly in Christ Object Lessons 159, with earnest, fervent prayer, plead for purity of soul. Plead as earnestly, as eagerly as you would for your mortal life if it were at stake. Remain before God until unutterable longings are begotten within you for salvation and the sweet evidence is obtained for pardon of sin. Messages to Young People 268. Have you been agonizing in prayer lately? I do hope you have been. It's so incredibly important. So important. Number five, deal truly with your own soul. Determine to know the worst of your case. Be willing to open yourself up to God and give Him the right to reveal to you what is in your life that needs to be surrendered to Him. Psalms 139, 23 and 24. Can you quote it? Search me, O God. And know my heart. Try me and know my thoughts. And see if there be any wicked way in me. And lead me in the way everlasting. By the way, you know what's interesting about that text? The word way in the Hebrew. That word way means a well-worn path. A habit. Search me, O God, and know my heart. Try me and know my thoughts. And see if there be any wicked habit pattern in my life. And lead me in the habit pattern, eternal. Amen? Number six, since each of us will stand or fall by the Word of God, according to John 12, verse 48, it's the Word of God that judges us. And since God's Spirit works through His Holy Scriptures to reveal the way and the truth in the life, it is to the Word that you've got to go for testimony in your case. Lay the Word not aside for any other book. None. This book convinces of sin. This book reveals not only what's wrong, it also reveals what's right. It not only shows us what's wrong and what's right, it shows us also how to get right. 2 Timothy 3:16 and 17. So incredible. 2 Corinthians 13:5. Examine yourselves whether you be in the faith. Prove your own selves. Know ye not your own selves that Christ Jesus Christ be in you, except you be reprobates? You've got to be willing to examine yourself in the light of what God's Word says. You know what you'll find? As you study this Word and look at this Word, go to the Word for answers to examine your own heart and life, you know what you'll discover? You'll discover that what Jesus is really like. But you'll discover something else. You'll discover what you're really like. Because the only one that I can compare my life to that's a healthy model is who? Jesus.
no other.

Now, I might just mention here that as you have a closer look at Jesus, you're going to see things about yourself that surprise you and may discourage you and make you feel bad. Listen close. It's not bad. Because what's happening is you're actually seeing things as you really are. Let me read this to you from Steps to Christ, page 64. This little book, if you haven't got one, I would encourage you to read it. Next to the Bible, I don't think there's another book in the earth that clarifies God's plan of salvation and victory like this book does. Listen to this closely. The closer you come to Jesus, the more faulty you will appear in your own eyes. For your vision will be clearer, your imperfections will be seen in broad and distinct contrast to his perfect nature. Now, brothers and sisters, this is not bad. Praise God. You know why? Listen to this. This is evidence that Satan's delusions have lost their power, that the vivifying, the life-giving influence of the Spirit of God is arousing you. Amen? This is so awesome. It's incredible. Please understand this. As you see your own sin, it's going to be disturbing to you, and you'll just... You might even want to fight what you discover. You might be wanting to get offended and defensive and just cling to what you think is right. As long as you cling to sin, to that law of sin will not leave you alone because it is a relentless enemy. As long as you hang on to something the Spirit of God has convicted you needs to be surrendered and replaced in your life, as long as you hold on to it, and try and manage it outwardly, you are giving consent to the law of sin to continue controlling your life. Proverbs 28:13 says, "He that covers his sins shall not prosper, but whoso confesses and forsakes them shall have mercy." Amen. Living Bible expresses Psalms 32:5 this way. You got to hear this. Go to Psalms 32 once and have a look at this. Psalms 32. We're talking about victory here. But here is how deceptive the old sinful nature is, the law of sin in our members. Here we go, Psalms 32. And I'm going to read, you read along in your version, I'm going to read from the Living Bible. And of course, I'm a King James Version, so don't get me wrong, but this kind of hits on it. Here it goes. Verse 3, "There was a time when I wouldn't admit what a sinner I was. But my dishonesty made me miserable and filled my days with frustration. All day and all night your hand was heavy on me. My strength evaporated like water on a sunny day until I finally admitted all my sins to you and stopped trying to hide them. I said to myself, I'll confess them to the Lord. And you forgave me. All my guilt is gone." Amen. Wow. This is so awesome. Man. Do not rationalize yourself into protecting and keeping something the Spirit of God has convicted you from His Word needs to be surrendered. Don't do it. Don't rationalize. Don't fight it. Go to God. Let go of it, repent, confess it, acknowledge it to God, and with earnest, heartfelt prayer, ask God to forgive you and give you a new heart, a new spirit concerning this particular issue. He will. True or false? Yeah. Oh, by the way, one more important thing. This is number 7. I got 7 of them. This is the last one. To the life of victory. When you surrender an ungodly habit to God, and this is the big one, replace it with a new Christ-like habit. Romans 12, verse 21, "Be not overcome of evil, but overcome evil with what? With good." When you put off the old, you want to put on the new.

new. Ephesians chapter 4 says, put off the old man, put on the new. Colossians 3 says the same thing. Put off the old one, put on the new. Do you remember the man in Matthew chapter 12, the parable Jesus told of the man who swept his house clean, got rid of that ugly spirit? Swept his mind clean of the ugly spirit? When he didn't replace it with something good, what happened? The old spirit came back again and said, hey, man, this looks nice, nice and clean. Good job, buddy. I think I'll invite my friends. And seven others came. And the guy's condition was way worse. We have seen this at the Black Hills Health and Education Center with individuals who come who want to get help. But they're choosing to cling to their own ways. They've got their own agenda. And they come through the program and they dilly-dally and don't do anything and stay in their rooms and don't follow the program, don't exercise, don't eat right. They sneak food in. They do all kinds of things against themselves. And they leave worse off than they were when they came. Please, when you surrender something to the Lord Jesus Christ, replace it. Because you want to replace every one of those ungodly habits with whose habits? Christ's habits. 21 MR230 says this: it is by learning the habits of Christ, his meekness, his lowliness, that self becomes transformed. A young woman who was greatly troubled went to a Scottish preacher and asked this preacher how she could resolve the question of her own desires when they seemed so often to contradict the will of God. The minister took out a slip of paper and he wrote two words on that piece of paper. Then he handed the paper to her with the request that she sit down for 10 minutes, ponder the words, and cross out one of them, and then bring the slip of paper back to him. The woman sat down and looked at the paper. It had two words on it: no and Lord. Which one should she cross out? It didn't take her long to see that if she was saying no, she could not say Lord. And if she wanted to call Jesus Lord, she couldn't say no. Brothers and sisters, the secret to victory over this law of sin that lies within it's a decision that Jesus made in the Garden of Gethsemane when his flesh was screaming out, don't go through with this. You know what you're going to be facing. The devil and his angels were putting ideas into Christ's head, just bombarding him. Jesus said, my soul is exceedingly sorrowful, even unto death. He was so emotionally distraught and ripped apart in his thinking because he was actually taking your sin and mine upon himself, and he was innocent. You remember what he said? Oh God, if there's any way, please remove this cup from me. Please. Nevertheless, what? Not as I will, but as you will.
the secret of

the victory over the law of sin in our members in every situation that you face is the same secret that Jesus revealed in the Garden of Gethsemane. Not as I will, but as you will. So are you going to say no? Or are you going to say, Lord? I want to say yes, Lord. And I've failed. I've made a lot of mistakes. But please understand this, dear ones, in your journey of growing with Christ. It's the same as a journey a little child has when they're learning how to walk. It doesn't happen overnight. But as you continue in the journey, practicing walking, saying no to the law of sin in the members, and yes to the Lord, yes to His way of thinking, yes to His will, what happens as you continue to practice over and over again? What happens? Does the road get easier and more natural for you to follow Christ's way, or more difficult? It gets easier. You want to hear it from the spirit of prophecy? Sons and Daughters of God, page 115. The difficulty of overcoming lessens in proportion as the heart is sanctified by the grace of Christ. Thanks be to God, which always causes us to triumph in Christ Jesus and makes manifest the savor of His knowledge by us in every place. Amen. Thanks be to God, which always gives us the victory. Be faithful, dear brothers and sisters. And I just hope and pray for each one of you right now. In my mind, I'm going, oh God, impress my dear ones and those who are listening, those who are going to listen to this on CDs or DVDs or whatever else. I'm just praying right now, God, that Your Spirit would just labor with their hearts and bring them to recognize the incredible way of escape Jesus provided through His life and through His death. I want Jesus' life for myself. How about you? Piece by piece from the Word of God, I want to grab onto it and apply it to my life. Amen? Should we pray about that? Let's pray. Lord, I thank You very, very much that You came not only to forgive us for our sinful past, but to actually empower us through Your Spirit of grace to actually experience victory over every weight and every sin which doth so easily beset us, as we look unto You, the author and finisher of our faith, our example, and our victorious friend and Savior and Lord. Thank You very, very much for dying for us and living for us and now interceding for us. Thank You so much. I don't know what You know about each of these listening brothers and sisters, but I'm asking that in the multitude of their thoughts within them, Your comforts would delight their soul, and You would just instill in them a hunger and a thirst for righteousness, a desire to not only be like You, but to think like You. And thank You so much for the joy and anticipation we have of seeing You soon. Prepare us for that day. That's our great desire. What do you say, my brother? What do you say, sister? In Your name we pray, Lord Jesus. Amen.

Today we're going to talk about the climax of history. And the climax of history, of course, is the second coming and whatever happens thereafter. And as we saw in the previous lecture, there are so many confusing ideas as to what happens at the return of Christ. And we looked at the Roman Catholic view, which was amillennialism, that there is no period of a millennium, but when the church rules, that is the period of the kingdom. And of course, that is also a view of some of the more conservative Protestant churches, such as conservative Lutheran.

premillennialism, postmillennialism, dispensationalism, all of these ideologies mixed in with secret raptures and the kingdom of Israel getting a second opportunity to rule the world, Christ coming down to the kingdom of Israel, but his bride being raptured away. And there are so many confusing ideas that we need to go back to basics and go back to the Bible and see what does the Bible have to say. Because the Bible knows none of any of those ideologies. They all come out of the Jesuit stable, all of them. Wesley's famous declaration, I want to know one thing, the way to heaven. How to land safe on that happy shore. God himself has condescended to teach the way. For this very end, he came from heaven. He has written it down in a book. Oh, give me that book at any price. Give me the book of God. I have it. Here is knowledge enough for me. Let me be homo unius libri, man of one book. If I want to know what's going to happen at the end of the age, if I want to know what the second coming and the millennium and all these things is going to be like, I can't go to Hollywood to find out and look at a Left Behind series. I have to find out from this book what will happen. So we're going to do a simple Bible study tonight. We're just going to look at one Bible verse after the other and let the Bible explain itself. Men of Galilee, why do you stand gazing up into heaven? This same Jesus who is taken up from you into heaven will come in the way you have seen him going into heaven. They saw him being taken up with the angelic host. They will see him come down with the angelic host. And it's not some ghostly Jesus. It is the one that said, give me something to eat here. Put your hand in my side. Touch the wounds. Feel me. I'm a human being. The question is, why will he come again? And why defer everything to a time period of restoration? Titus 2 verse 13 says, looking for that blessed hope and the glorious appearing of the great God and our Savior, Jesus Christ. Now the grammar there links the great God and Jesus Christ as one. So Jesus Christ is the great God and Savior that will be coming, and this is the blessed hope of the church. So everything should be focused towards the second coming. John chapter 14 has a beautiful story. And if there was nothing else in the Bible other than this small section of John chapter 14, then all the ideologies out there would be shattered. This is a Bible in itself. Let not your hearts be troubled. Believe in God. Believe also in me. In my Father's house are many mansions. Unless, of course, you have a modern translation, then you only get a room. But in the old translation, you get a mansion. If it were not so, I would have told you, I go to prepare a place for you. And if I go and prepare a place for you, I will come again and receive you unto myself, that where I am, there ye may be also. According to the verse, when will people go to heaven? According to the verse. Not according to theology, but according to the verse. When he comes again, and not before. And according to the verse, what is he doing at the moment? Preparing a place. And what is his character like? Is he coming as a stern taskmaster to his children? No, let not your hearts be troubled. Believe in God, believe also in me. It's a beautiful message. So according to the verse, people will go to heaven when Jesus comes. How will he come again? We need to understand, because there are so many theories of secret raptures out there. What does the Bible say? Firstly, the Bible says his coming will be universally visible. So that gets rid of all secrecy. Behold, he comes with the clouds and every eye will see him. Now, if he comes with the clouds, we want to know what the clouds are. For as the lightning comes,

comes out of the east and shines even to the west, so also will be the coming of the Son of Man. So this is a highly visible appearance, and everybody will see him. There's nothing secret about it. So what does it mean when the Bible says he comes with the clouds? Who makes the clouds his chariot, who walks upon the wings of the wind, Psalms 104, verse 3. So we have a parallel text, but it still doesn't tell us what it is. And they shall see the Son of Man coming in the clouds of heaven with power and great glory, Matthew 24, 30. The chariots of God are 20,000, even thousands of angels. The Lord is among them as in Sinai in the holy place. So we know what the chariots are. He's coming with his angels. That's what the text says. When the Lord shall be revealed from heaven with his mighty angels. 2 Thessalonians 1:7. So this is a spectacular event. And then even more interesting, when he comes in his own glory and the glory of the Father and of the holy angels. In other words, he's coming in the full glory of the Godhead. Now, this full glory of the Godhead always had to be veiled in human history. On Sinai, it had to be veiled so that the people would not be destroyed. It was veiled in a cloud. Even the reflected glory through the cloud was too much for the Israelites, and so Moses had to wear a veil to prevent them from not being able to bear his likeness. But God never showed his face, not even to Moses, except in the humanity of Jesus Christ. And there he veiled his glory in humanity. So when the Son of Man shall come in his glory and all the angels with him, then shall he sit on the throne of his glory, Matthew 25, 31. So there's nothing secret about this. This is spectacular. And the number of them was 10,000 times 10,000 and thousands of thousands. The Bible doesn't use the word millions. This is the highest number it used. And the multitudes of thousands tell us that it's billions of angels that will be coming with him. And I don't know where modern theology gets its ideology from. Not only will it be visible, the second coming, it will also be audible. The second coming will be audible. 1 Thessalonians 4:16. For the Lord himself shall descend from heaven with a shout, and with the voice of the archangel, and with the trumpet of God. So this is a spectacular event. And he shall send his angels with great sound of a trumpet, and they shall gather his elect from the four winds and from the end of the heavens, from the one end to the other end. So the angels will be sent out, and that's when the gathering will take place, and God's people will be gathered. Now, very, very important, he will not touch the earth. And the dead in Christ shall rise first, which means there must be at least two resurrections, right? The dead in Christ shall rise first, then we which are alive, the living, and remain shall be caught up together with them in the clouds to meet the Lord in the air, and so shall we ever be with the Lord. In other words, the righteous living and the righteous dead are taken up to heaven at the same time. It's very clear. And you meet the Lord in the air. So there can be no confusion. So when the Lord warns in Matthew 24, verse 26 and 27, therefore, if they shall say to you, behold, he's in the desert, do not go out. Behold, he's in the secret rooms. Do not believe it. For as the lightning comes out of the east and shines even to the west, so also will be the coming of the Son of Man. I was in Zurich, and I held a lecture series there. And
I had quite a large audience in a large

large hall. It was a few thousand people. And I was giving a lecture on Maitreya, who is the representation of the Christ. And Benjamin Cream was his medium, and he overshadowed Benjamin Cream, and then he would give his messages. And it was spectacular because there were even changes in form, and people were, well, exhilarated by this event. And Maitreya was appearing in different locations at that time. At the moment, Maitreya is very quiet because he's waiting for this final manifestation before he reveals himself, probably as the false Christ who will impersonate Jesus. But while I was there in Zurich and I gave this lecture, the Swiss were very skeptical. And some of them started haggling and heckling. And finally, some of them got up out of my lecture and said, "Excuse me, we don't believe in any Maitreya nonsense. This is all figments of the imagination." And they walked out of my audience, which was somewhat disconcerting. Nevertheless, we recovered from the blow and all these people left. And I continued with my lecture. And about 10 minutes later, or maybe a little more, or maybe a little less, I don't know, they came ashen-faced running back into the hall. I thought, what's happened now? And I think God has a sense of humor, you know. Because unbeknown to us, in a hotel right opposite the hall where I was presenting my lecture on this Maitreya and the falsehoods surrounded by it, according to the scripture, there was Benjamin Cream being overshadowed by Maitreya. And just as my audience, or part of my audience, departed, these people came running out from his meeting and were shouting, "Maitreya is here! Maitreya is here!" And they were overwhelmed with excitement and handing out things and screaming in the streets. And my people got such a shock, they all ran back into the lecture and sat down and listened. So I'm very grateful to Benjamin Cream. When you hear he's in Zurich in some hotel, don't go. Because when he comes, he will be visible from the east to the west, like lightning is visible. So what will take place at the second coming? Well, the resurrection of the righteous, for the Lord himself shall descend from heaven with a shout, and with the voice of the archangel, and with the trump of God, and the dead in Christ shall rise first. So those in Christ are raised from the dead. The rest of the dead, that's those that are not in Christ, lived not again until the 1,000 years were finished. But you will notice that we are quoting from different portions of the Bible. The Bible tells us itself that we must look and study here a little, there a little, and we must put the picture together. And some people may say, "Excuse me, but you're now quoting from Revelation." But it deals with the same issue. It deals with the resurrection, and it tells you that the rest of the dead live not again. So obviously, those must be the ones that are not in the first resurrection. It's perfectly logical. There's no other conclusion you can come to until the 1,000 years were finished. And blessed or holy is he who has part in the first resurrection. So you don't want to be in the second resurrection. You want to be in the first resurrection. So we can call the first resurrection the resurrection of life. And we can call the second resurrection the resurrection of damnation. Now at the second coming, the righteous living will be translated, because Paul said they go at the same time, in a moment, in the twinkling of an eye, at the last trump. So not before. "For the trumpet shall sound, and the dead shall be raised incorruptible, and we shall be changed. For this corruptible must put on incorruption, and this mortal must put on immortality." So you will come forth with a fresh body.

body, no disease clinging to you, and a transformed, immortal, glorified body. For our conversation is in heaven, from whence also we look to the Savior, the Lord Jesus Christ, who shall change our vile body, this one that keeps coughing, that it may be fashioned like unto his glorious body. Philippians 3, 20, 21. That's fascinating. This is something that tells you something about the character of God. Now, if I were the creator and I was going to create little creatures to worship me, they would all be, I don't know, the size of cockroaches probably. And I would look out at them and say, hello, do you know who I am? Not God. God makes his creation as near as possible to himself. What does that tell you about the character of God? That's phenomenal, isn't it? Can you now understand why Lucifer rebelled against the Son of God in heaven? Because he had been made also in the likeness of God, and he looked into the face of the Son of God, he also having had a glorious body, like unto his glorious body, and he said, you know, excuse me, you get into the council of God, and when you come into the crowd, the angels bow down and worship you. What about me? Am I not just as glorified? Am I not the choir leader? Am I not the one who organizes everything here? And I'm not the head honcho? What's this nonsense? What makes you greater than me? And of course, I assume that Lucifer was created in the full glory, just like Adam was created in full glory. He wasn't created as an infant. He was created in full glory. So he had no knowledge of a before and after. I know that I came as an infant. Why? Because there are pictures of me which say I didn't look like I look now. So there's a history that I had a beginning. But he didn't have a history that he had a beginning. And he felt himself equal with God. And then he coveted the position of God. And that God would do this again, change our vile bodies that it may be fashioned like unto his glorious body, tells us that the character of God does not change. This is incredible. But now is Christ risen from dead and become the first fruits of them that slept. For as in Adam all die, even so in Christ shall all be made alive. Christ the first fruits, afterwards they that are Christ's at his coming, not before. Now hold on a second, here's a problem. Doesn't the Bible say there are some people in heaven? Then how can Christ be the first fruits? Aren't there other people that went to heaven before? And the answer is yes. Enoch is in heaven. Elijah is in heaven, neither of them having seen death. And according to Jude, Moses is in heaven because Michael argued over the body of Moses with the devil and took him to heaven. And we know he's in heaven because he appeared with Elijah on the Mount of Transfiguration. So there are some people in heaven. Then how can Christ be the first fruits? Then there are other people that were dead and were resurrected but didn't go to heaven at that point, like Lazarus, for example. But there were others that were dead that were raised and actually did go to heaven. For example, when Jesus rose from the grave, the Bible says the captives came forth out of the grave and went and witnessed in Jerusalem of the resurrection. And then the Bible says when he ascended into heaven, he took captives in his train. So there are people in heaven, and we know some of them. We know that Moses is there. We know that Enoch is there from before the flood. We know that Elijah is there. And we know that there are people that were resurrected
at the resurrection of Jesus who are in heaven. We don't know who they are, so there's no point speculating. The Bible doesn't.

and say, don't speculate about. Now, Jesus is nevertheless the first fruit because they were just the guarantee that Jesus would save them. They are like post-dated checks, making sure that the pre-flood world knew that if you were faithful, you would go to heaven like Enoch. Moses is the representative of those that die and will be resurrected, and Elijah is the representative of those that will be translated without seeing death at the end of time. Had Jesus failed, then all of those in heaven would have fallen like ripe fruits from heaven.

shall give me at that day, and not to me only, but also to them also that love his appearing. So Paul had no idea that he was going to go to heaven. He didn't think that. He knew he was going to sleep until that day, the second coming of Christ, and together with all the righteous, he would be taken to heaven. So what happens to the wicked? And then shall appear the sign of the Son of Man in heaven, and then shall all the tribes of the earth mourn, and they shall see the Son of Man coming in the clouds of heaven with power and great glory. So the living that have rejected this great salvation offered to them free of choice, they start mourning. They're not very cheered by the coming of Christ. And the kings of the earth and the great men and the rich men and the chief captains and the mighty men and every bondsman and every free man hid themselves in the dens and the rocks of the mountains. So they run for their lives at the spectacular coming of Christ. And they say to the mountains and the rocks, fall on us and hide us from the face of him that sitteth on the throne, because they cannot look into that face without being consumed. And from the wrath of the Lamb, for the great day of his wrath is come, and who shall be able to stand? So there are these two classes. Now, these people that say that Jesus is going to come and secretly rapture his people away are in big, deep trouble here, because the Bible doesn't say anything of that nature. He comes spectacularly. There's no secrecy. He resurrects the righteous. The angels go out and gather them, and the others run for their lives, but they will not survive. As he comes, they will be destroyed. Behold, the Lord came with 10,000 of his holy ones to execute judgment upon all, and to convict all the ungodly of all their works of ungodliness which they have ungodly wrought, and all the hard things which ungodly sinners have spoken against him. I wonder what some of these Hollywood people will say when the Lord comes, and how they blasphemed him in some of the things that they did. Jude 14 and 15. Zephaniah tells us that the great day of the Lord is near. It is near and hasteneth greatly, even the voice of the day of the Lord, and the mighty men shall cry there bitterly. That day is a day of wrath, a day of trouble, distress, wasteness, desolation, darkness, gloominess, clouds, thick darkness. So there are two sides to the story. And Thessalonians tells us, and then the lawless one will be revealed. That's the one who assumes the authority of God here on this planet, whom the Lord shall consume with the breath of his mouth and shall destroy with the brightness of his coming. That's pretty clear. So this is nothing to look forward to the nations, let alone, as dispensationalism teaches, that the nations that didn't accept Christ will receive another chance and stay behind, and the righteous will be taken away. Now, if they were to receive another chance, then the last generation receives two chances, and all the previous generations receive only one chance. If I were from the previous generation, I'd say, excuse me, I thought you had one measure to measure judgment, but you seem to have two. I get one chance, they get no chance. And someone will say, excuse me, you say I was under the law and I transgressed and I'm dead meat, but these people transgressed and they are under grace, so they are saved. Don't you have two measures? Jesus Christ the same yesterday, today, and forever. So Jeremiah says, the slain of the Lord shall be at that day from one end of the earth even to the other end of the earth. There shall not be mourned, nor gathered, nor buried. They shall be as dung on the ground. That's pretty clear. So why aren't they mourned? There's no one to mourn them. Why aren't they buried? There's no one to bury them. The righteous have been taken away, and the rest are all dead. That is Scripture. Zephaniah tells us how utterly this will be. I will utterly consume all things from the land.

man. I will consume man and beast. I will consume the fowls of the heaven and the fish of the sea, the stumbling blocks with the wicked, and I will cut off man from off the land, says the Lord. He'll be gone. And the whole animal kingdom will disappear. Because it is groaning in travail and suffering, and something must be done. So this whole rebellious planet will be laid in ruins. The Lord is at your right hand, says Psalms 110. He will shatter kings on the day of his wrath. He will execute judgment amongst the nations, filling them with corpses. He will shatter chiefs over the wide earth. Those are pretty clear texts. There's no way you can ignore them and not have them in the picture, or else you have dichotomies or even more variables in the Bible. The Bible has to be a harmonious whole. Jeremiah describes the earth after the Lord has destroyed it. I beheld the earth, and indeed it was without form and void. So it goes back to the abusos stage, as it was before creation. And they had no light, the heavens. And I beheld the mountains, and they trembled, and the hills moved back and forth. I beheld, and indeed there was no man. All the birds of heaven had fled. There were no birds. I beheld, and indeed the fruitful land was a wilderness, and all its cities were broken down at the presence of the Lord by his fierce anger. For thus says the Lord, the whole land will be desolate. Yet I will not make a full end, even though he destroys the planet, the life on this earth, all the cities. It's not the end of the story. There's more coming. For this shall the earth mourn and the heavens above be black, because I have spoken, I have purposed, and will not relent, nor will I turn back from it. It's going to happen. That's what the scripture says. This planet will be destroyed. So at the coming of the Lord, the cities will be desolate and the wicked are all slain. Not one remains. Not one. So there's no secret rapture. The just and the wicked are revealed at the same time. Thessalonians tells us God is just. He will pay back trouble to those who trouble you and give relief to you who are troubled and to us as well. This will happen when the Lord Jesus is revealed from heaven in blazing fire with his powerful angels. So there's no time gap between the groups. It happens at the same time. Well, there goes the secret rapture. And I saw an angel come down from heaven, having the keys to the bottomless pit, and a great chain in his hand, and he laid hold on the dragon, that old serpent, which is the devil and Satan, and bound him 1,000 years. Now, is this a literal chain, or is this another chain? Well, obviously, Satan is now bound by chains of circumstances, and if we want to look at a text that might give us a clue, Psalm 68 verse 6 says, God setteth the solitary in families. He bringeth out those which are bound with chains. But the rebellious dwell in a dry land. So obviously he's not talking about literal chains. Satan is bound by the chains of circumstance. He has nothing to do. He cannot deceive anyone because they're all dead. Can you imagine the bickering amongst those evil angels during those 1,000 years? It's your fault. No, it's your fault. It's going to be one time of reflection. 1,000 years of reflection. So millennium, millianos, means 1,000 years. So is there a millennium in the Bible, yes or no? Yes. So how can Catholicism teach amillennialism? It doesn't make sense. And premillennialism and postmillennialism and rapture and all of these issues, they don't occur in the Bible. It doesn't exist. Now, the Bible calls this great destruction of the wicked the Battle of Armageddon. And there are two sets of battles, as we will see. Then they gathered the kings together to the place that in Hebrew is called Armageddon, Revelation 16:6. Now this little word, place, is a fascinating little word. And of course, the theologians who believe that the Armageddon

deals with literal Israel, and that the armies will come out of the east, the Russians or the Chinese or whatever they conjure up in order to do this. They will attack Israel, and the armies of the world will fight in this valley of Megiddo. But this is not what the scriptures are talking about at all. Joel actually calls it the valley of Jehoshaphat, while Zechariah states the nations will be gathered to Jerusalem. So which is it now? They're all parallel texts, and they're three different locations. And that cannot be unless there is a spiritual connotation to this. I will gather all nations and bring them down to the valley of Jehoshaphat, Joel 3:2, or Zechariah says, I will gather them to Jerusalem. So which of the three is it now? Well, the place is not a physical place, because this little word place is the Greek topos, and this has a literal meaning and a metaphorical meaning. And the metaphorical one is interesting because it is a state of mind. In other words, Satan will induce a state of mind in the people of the world that will compel them to seek the death of those who refuse to obey his dictates. So this topos, this mindset, is what we're talking about. And when we looked at our previous lecture, we saw that the architects of this kingdom that Satan wants to erect are all saying it's a battle for the mind. And Revelation tells us the whole world wandered with an O after the beast. In other words, had the mindset. So it's a battle for the mind. And this is a clash of ideologies, not a clash of physical armies that come out of the east. Christ will destroy those who have decided to accept the mark of the beast and to reject his morality for an earthly morality. And that is what will happen. Now, we have to make sure. Revelation 16, verse 12, and the sixth angel poured out his vial upon the great river Euphrates, and the water thereof was dried up, that the way of the kings of the east might be prepared. This is why they say the armies will come out of the east. But this is not a physical earthly army, because what's going to happen to all of them according to the previous verses? Christ is going to destroy them all the mighty men, all the warriors, everybody, gone. And what is this Euphrates River? Well, the Euphrates used to feed Babylon. There was a literal city, and the Euphrates dried up, and Cyrus's army could march in and take Babylon. And Cyrus was a type of Jesus. The same will happen. The antitypical Babylon, which is the mindset of all the religious leaders together, will come together and war against the mindset of those who accept the commandments of God and the faith of Jesus. And then the kings of the east will come and destroy those that have chosen against God's morality and have chosen their own morality. Let's make sure. Isaiah 41, verse 1 and 2. Let us come near together for judgment. Who raised up the righteous one from the east? Called him to his foot, gave the nations before him, and made him rule over kings. He gave them as dust to his sword and as driven stubble to his bow. So it's referring to the one who comes from the east, the one who will bring judgment, the one who will crush the nations. Afterwards, he brought me to the gate, even the gate that looketh towards the east. Ezekiel seeing the same thing happening in vision as Isaiah saw. And behold, the glory of the God of Israel came from the way of the east. And his voice was like a noise of many waters, and the earth shined with his glory. So it is Christ who comes from the east with all his angels. This is the second coming that will destroy the wicked one with the brightness of his coming. Revelation describes the issue and says, and there were voices and thunders and lightnings occurred, and there was a great earthquake such as had not been since men were on the earth, so mighty and so

Oh, great, an earthquake. And the cities of the nation fell, Revelation 16, 19 to 21, because we've just seen and heard in the previous verses that when the Lord Jesus comes, all the cities will be laid waste. And every island fled away. I don't know exactly how that will happen. Maybe the continents will shift together. All the islands will be gone. That would create a mega earthquake. And mountains were not found, and great hail the size of a talent came down out of heaven on men, and men blasphemed God because of the plague of the hail, for the plague of it was exceedingly great. If you look at the wars of Israel in typology, when the Israelites were faithful, they never had to fight. What happened? Christ fought on their behalf, and he used all of these weapons that we hear about here. He used the hail. He used all kinds of things like stinging insects, wasps. He drove them out before them. They battled amongst themselves. They killed each other. The same will happen. There will be chaos on this planet when Christ returns. And Job reminds us of this arsenal of God, and when he says, "Have you entered the storehouses of the snow? Have you seen the storehouses of the hail, which I've kept for the time of trouble against the day of battle and war?" Whose war is this? Is this a Russian army or a Chinese army that's coming along, or an Iranian army or whatever army? Of course not. This is the coming of Christ from the east. So the living wicked die, and the dead wicked remain dead 1,000 years. So when we talk about the Battle of Armageddon, it is an antitype of that great choice that Elijah gave. Choose thee this day whom you will serve. If you want to serve Baal, go ahead. But if you want to serve the Lord, then serve the Lord. Don't be on both sides of this issue. You can only make that choice. There are only two camps, not three. There are no neutrals in this war. You're either on the one side or the other. So this long-awaited millennium, I mean, people talk about it, panic, don't panic, the end of the world, Y2K. I mean, people have been talking about this for eons, and it means absolutely nothing, because the Bible says there will be no millennium of life. It'll only be a millennium of death. So there's a first resurrection, there's 1,000 years, and then there comes the second resurrection. Now, who's the author of life? Jesus. So who's the only one who can resurrect people? I am the resurrection and the life, says Jesus. Jesus said, "I lay down my life, and I will take it up again." Because he had life within himself. Satan is a created being. He can resurrect no one. So this resurrection, the second resurrection, is also from Christ. Because he's the only one who is immortal. Because the Bible says, who alone has immortality. We looked at those verses in the previous lecture. So Jesus resurrects them after the millennium. But what do the righteous do during the millennium? There must be something happening in heaven because they're alive. And Revelation 20 verse 6 tells us they shall be priests of God and of Christ and shall reign with him 1,000 years. Now, who do you reign over? And in what capacity do they reign with him? And I saw thrones, and they sat upon them, and judgment was given unto them. Revelation 20, verse 4. But judgment had already been felled, because the righteous were taken to heaven, and the wicked were destroyed. And the Bible says, all judgment has been given unto Christ. So what judgment was now given unto the saints? Obviously, it must be the judgment of verification. Do you not know that the saints will judge the world? Do you not know that they will judge
angels.

So in other words, when the saints come to heaven, God in his grace opens the books to them and says, verify for yourselves whether my judgment was fair. Because you might come to heaven, and I'm sure there will be many such cases, because I think Stephen would go to the Lord and say, I'm just a little question. What is that man, Paul, doing here? Don't you think he have that question in his mind? Huh? And Uriah, who was no fool, will probably say, and excuse me, what is David doing here? I would like to see what happened. Or maybe you will say, where's Aunt Betty? She was the sweetest little lady that I ever met. Where's she? Why is she not here? And the Lord will give you the books and you say, that was Aunt Betty? And you will have every question answered in your mind. And you will have to be able to ask the Lord, but Lord, if this person had had an opportunity, surely they would have. And you will see how many opportunities every single one had. And what will be the result? You'll be able to even go back into the records of the war in heaven. It's going to take a while to see how the rebellion in heaven took place amongst the angels. It's going to be spectacular, but at the end of the process, after 1,000 years, every saint will say, even so, Lord God Almighty, true and righteous are thy judgments. You've been fair. We're accepted. And what's the point of a resurrection? Why not just leave it at that? Well, these people must be faced with the consequences of their actions. There have been people who have persecuted. There have been people who have been malicious. And there are people who were not so wicked, but nevertheless rejected salvation. And then also for the righteous, we want to know, is it really so that Aunt Betty, even though, you know, she was a very sweet lady, and even though I see that your judgments are fair, but what if she were confronted with the absolute certainty, seeing you face to face? Wouldn't she repent in sackcloth and ashes? And then that she's resurrected, and you see that hatred in that face, that stagger one step back, and you say, that's Aunt Betty? Now, I don't want to be facetious, but in my own life, I had one family member, bless her dear soul. She's no longer with us, and I've prayed for her many, many times. And she was the sweetest, gentlest, kindest person in our whole family circle until I decided to choose the commandments of God and the faith of Jesus. That face, I will never forget it. I've never seen so much animosity, so much toxin come out of an individual as out of that individual. So I can understand what we will go through. Seeing is believing. So during the millennium, the righteous are in heaven. The earth is desolate. Satan is bound by chains of circumstance. He's confined to this broken planet. There's the judgment of verification which takes place in heaven. And everybody at the end of the process will say, God, you were fair. That's biblical. Do you all agree? Okay. Now what happens after that? When the 1,000 years are expired, Satan will be loosed out of his prison. And he shall go out to deceive the nations. Now if all the nations were dead, and he's going to be loosed out of his prison, which were chains of circumstance, then obviously, if the nations are back, then where did they come from? They were resurrected. This is the second resurrection. So Christ resurrects the wicked in number like the sand of the sea. And you see the mighty antediluvians and the shrimp-like
end-time people.

Bible, and I wonder what Nimrod looked like in comparison to Napoleon. It must have been an awesome sight. And this is the resurrection of damnation. And then Zechariah tells us, and the Lord shall go forth and fight against those nations. Now, every time the Lord destroys, then it is called a war in the Bible. So you had the first one, which was called Armageddon. Here's another one. So there's a judgment. But these people are rebellious. Do you think they're going to go down without a fight? Absolutely not, because they have that spirit of rebellion. And the Lord shall go forth and fight against those nations as when he fought in the day of battle. So as it was in Armageddon, so it will be repeated, with a difference. At Armageddon, he didn't come down to this earth. Where did he stay? He stayed in heaven. And the angels took the others up, and he did not come down to this earth, because we met the Lord in the air. And his feet shall stand in that day upon the Mount of Olives. So Christ comes down and he actually touches the earth. What happens when a righteous God touches an earth that's defiled by the consequences of sin? Which is, before Jerusalem on the east and the Mount of Olives shall cleave in the midst thereof towards the east and towards the west, and there shall be a very great valley, and half of the mountain shall remove towards the north and half of it to the south. So there where Jerusalem was, but it is a wasteland, Jerusalem, because all the cities fell, a massive plain is cleansed by the touch of God. And Revelation tells us what happens next. And I, John, saw the holy city, the new Jerusalem, not the old one, that's destroyed, coming down from God out of heaven, prepared as a bride adorned for her husband. This is the one that Abraham saw. This is the one that his hope was upon, not upon the earthly one. So it comes down like a mega spaceship. Who built that city, by the way? God built it. Christ built it. Incredible. And when 1,000 years are expired, Satan shall be loosed out of his prison, Revelation chapter 20, and shall go out to deceive the nations. So he gathers them. He says, my troops are back, which are on the four quarters of the earth, and this is called Gog and Magog. Now we have to look into that, because there were kings of Gog that were against ancient Israel as well. So there are different typologies in the Old Testament. To gather them together for battle, and the number of whom is as the sand of the sea. And they went up on the breadth of the earth and compassed the camp of the saints about the beloved city. And now it gets a little bit confusing, because it says fire came down from God out of heaven and devoured them. And the devil that deceived them was cast into the lake of fire and brimstone, where the beast and the false prophet are, and shall be tormented day and night forever and ever. Oops, this sounds like a hell. And I saw the dead, small and great, stand before God, and the books were opened, and another book was opened, which is the book of life. And the dead were judged out of those things which were written in the books according to the works. And the sea gave up the dead which were in it, and death and hell delivered up the dead which were in them, and they were judged every man according to his works. Fine. Why is it confusing? Because

eschatological arm, what will happen after that? The coming of Christ, after the millennium, all of these events, what happens in heaven? And because it's in the second arm, and the two chiasms have to accentuate what is the climax in the middle, the events in the second half are written in reverse. So if we want to put it right way around, then what happens? There's a resurrection, the dead are raised, they are raised, brought to the city for judgment, the books are opened, they see why they cannot be in heaven, they are excluded. Are they going to be cheered by that? Certainly not. They're going to be very angry. And the devil motivates them and says, let's fight for it. Let's take the city. And as they rebel to take the city, what happens? Fire comes down from heaven and consumes them. Now, it appears as if this fire is forever and ever. But we have to now continue. And death and hell were cast into the lake of fire. This is the second death. So there's a definition. So what do? They died once. They now die the second death. And whosoever was not found written in the book of life was cast into the lake of fire, by definition, the second death. Job 21 verse 30 amplifies this, that the wicked are reserved to the day of destruction. They shall be brought forth to the day of wrath. So they understand now why they cannot be in heaven. They see the consequences of their action and their choices. And everybody is satisfied that rebellion, true rebellion, is incurable. You can see it in their faces and in their action. And God destroys them a second time. And it's called the Battle of Gog and Magog. Now, Gog and Magog actually mean concealed. If you compare the religion of Jesus Christ with that of the devil, the one big contrasting fact is Jesus says, I have done nothing in secret. Nothing. And when he said that to the high priest, he got struck in the face for it, because he said, you can ask anyone, I've done nothing in secret. And we have nothing to hide. If you want to preach the truth, then preach it. Don't do it in secret. Don't go knocking on little doors and saying, I have a special message for you. No, book a public hall. Preach the truth. If it's not truth, then it's not worth standing. And no problem with that. Put it up. Let people say why it isn't truth if it isn't truth. But the devil does everything in secret. Everything is in darkness. Everything is in closed doors. And his little lodges don't have any windows that nobody can see what's going on inside. And it's a night religion. So this concealed attitude, this backstabbing mentality, will be destroyed forever. And they went up on the breadth of the earth and compassed the camp of the saints about and the beloved city. So here they're trying to take the city. Fire comes down from heaven and devoured them. What does the word devour mean? Obliterate. Destroy. Get rid of. Now, Roman Catholicism and pagan religions have this doctrine of hell. And if we go into the works of Samuel Hopkins, we get an idea of the Catholic way of thinking when it comes to hell. The smoke of their torment shall ascend up forever in the sight of the blessed before their eyes. And this display of divine character and glory will be in favor of the redeemed and most entertaining, and give the highest pleasure to those who love God. Should the eternal torment and fires be extinguished, it would be a great measure put an end to the happiness and glory of the blessed. It's a very warped idea of the character of God. I'm just thinking, if I were to be in heaven, and let's say my wife or one of my children or my grandchildren or anyone dear to me was not there, and I saw them roasting an eternity down there in heaven, would that create great pleasure? Certainly not. But this is not only a Catholic idea, because unfortunately, it comes all the way from all

Augustine already. But Calvin, who was a great fan of Augustine, took this doctrine and developed the same doctrine for Calvinism. And if you look at the Calvinistic view of salvation, then you are predestined either to be saved or predestined to be lost. Because man is so fallen that he cannot make a choice, therefore God makes the choice for you. And if he chooses you to be predestined for hell, then it is to glorify the righteous, because by the suffering, in contrast to the glory is made greater. And that's Calvinism. Now, high Calvinism goes even further. High Calvinism says, in order to establish this doctrine of predestination, high Calvinism says, therefore God created Adam to fall so that he could predestine some to be saved and some to be lost. Now, what does that do to the character of God? It makes him the perpetrator of all evil. And all the consequences that we see are God's fault. And what is it that mankind constantly says? When things go wrong, when a disaster strikes, when a tsunami wipes out a city, who do they all complain against? God. I don't hear nobody complaining against the devil. It's always God who's at fault. So this is rather fascinating. Ezekiel 33 verse 11 says, as I live, says the Lord God, I have no pleasure in the death of the wicked, but that the wicked turn from his way and live. Turn from your evil ways, for why will you die, O house of Israel? So God is long-suffering, and he's not one to be a torture monger. He took all the pain upon himself, because when he died on that cross, he died with all the pain of all of humanity in totality. That's incredible. Only God could do that. Ezekiel 18:32, I have no pleasure in the death of him that dies. Isaiah says, let the wicked forsake his way and the unrighteous man his thoughts, and let him return unto the Lord, and he will have mercy upon him, and to our God, and he will abundantly pardon. This is the character of God. It's in total contrast to this image that people have. I myself was an atheist most of my life. Why? Because of the doctrine of hell. Because my mother, being Lutheran, at that stage was condemned by the church that I belonged to, the Catholic Church, to roast forever in hell because she was in the wrong religion. And I took exception to that and chose not to believe the God, which is silly. I should have chosen not to believe the church and checked it for myself. The Catechism of the Catholic Church states that the teaching of the church affirms the existence of hell and its eternity. And after death, the soul goes either to the hot place or it goes to the other hot place, which is purgatory, where you suffer for the sins that were forgiven, unless, of course, you're exonerated by the Pope. These are the exercises of Loyola and the part of the spiritual formation, and this is his meditation on hell. First prelude is the composition.

You ask for the interior sense of the pain which the damned suffer, in order that through my faults I should forget the love of the eternal Lord. At least the fear of the pain may help me to come not to come into sin. And then he says, then I must use the sight of my imagination, and I must see the great fires and the souls of the bodies of fire. And then I must hear the wailing and the howling and the cry and the blasphemy against Christ and all his saints. And then I must smell, the smoke, the sulfur, the dregs and the putrid things. And then I must taste the bitter things like tears and sadness and worm of conscience. And then I must touch and say, "Ooh, how the fires touch and burn the soul." Isn't it disgusting? What a view of hell. And what a view of the character of God. The character of God is destroyed by the theologians of this world. The Bible knows nothing of this monster God that they're talking about here, who would make people suffer an eternity for maybe just a brief moment of failure. How many people die in their youth? Catholic Answers. The doctrine of hell is so frightening that numerous heretical sects end up denying it, and then they mend the Universalists and the Seventh-day Adventists and the Jehovah's Witnesses and the Christian Scientists and the Religious Scientists and the New Agers and the Mormons, and they list all of them. It's interesting. But do they make a comparison as to whether these doctrines of these organizations are biblical or not? Do they, for example, tell you that the Jehovah's Witnesses deny the divinity of Christ, which is absolutely crystal clear in the Bible, or what the New Agers believe, or what the Mormons believe, or what the Christian Scientists believe? They themselves say, if you want to be a Protestant, you have to be a Seventh-day Adventist. This is what the Roman Catholic Church says, but they call it heresy. Here's another lecture, Cyril of Jerusalem. He says, "We shall be raised all with bodies eternal, but not all with bodies alike. For if a man is righteous, he will receive a heavenly body, that he may be able to worthily hold converse with the angels. But if a man is a sinner, he shall receive an eternal body, fitted to endure the penalties of sin." So you've got to be strong so that you can suffer. "That he may burn eternally in hell, nor ever be consumed. And righteously will God assign this portion to their company." We don't even have to read it all. This is the mindset of a warped ideology. And just because the Bible uses symbols of fire, the word hell is Hades, which means grave. It doesn't even mean fire, it means grave. And the word chiena means fire. But is it a fire that burns forever and ever and ever to put people into pain? No, God is an everlasting fire. Isn't God a consuming fire? And didn't the angels walk amongst the fiery stones? And won't the redeemed stand on a sea of glass mingled with fire? And didn't the three worthies stand in the fiery furnace and were not consumed? Yes, God is a consuming fire. He's an eternal fire. But that which he consumes is gone eternally. The fire of God is not extinguished thereby. It's rather fascinating that the devil has managed to turn it around and say that the lost go to the fire. No, the redeemed go to the fire. The redeemed go to the fire of God's presence. And he hates God. So he turns it around and he blasphemes God with false doctrine. Matthew 10:28, "Fear not them which kill the body but are not able to kill the soul. Rather fear him that is able to destroy both soul and body in hell." Hades. "And death and hell were cast into the lake of fire." That's a definition, the second death. "And who's not found in the book of life is cast into the lake of fire," suffers the second death. And then the Bible gives us examples, Sodom and Gomorrah, condemned to ashes. And then it tells us, making them an example of those who should live ungodly. And Jude tells us, making them an example of those who shall suffer the vengeance of eternal fire.

So are they still burning those cities? Obviously not. But the consequences are eternal. But the wicked shall perish, and the enemies of the Lord shall be as the fat of lambs. They shall consume into smoke. They shall consume away. That's sort of final. That's pretty direct. Or the flames will devour them. That's pretty direct. Or they shall be as though they had not been, Obadiah. That's pretty direct. There's no two ways of interpreting that. That's final. That's your base text. And you shall trample the wicked, and they shall be ashes under the soles of your feet. That's pretty direct. So these are the clear texts. So when it comes to a metaphorical text, then we have to look at type and anti-type. We must compare verse with verse, but it must always be in harmony with the clear texts. Now let's have a look at some of the other doctrines. For example, the Quran. How does that see hell? Surah 2, verse 81. Indeed, those who earn sins and become surrounded by their evil work will be dwellers of hell. They abide in it forever. As for those who believe and lead a righteous life, they will be dwellers of paradise. They abide in it forever. So there are also two groups in the Quran. But then Surah 4 verse 56 says, indeed, those who disbelieve our verses, we will drive them into a fire, and every time their skins are roasted through, we will replace them with other skins so that they may taste the punishment. Indeed, Allah is ever exalted in might and wise. Isn't that exactly the same what the Catholic theologians said? It's exactly the same. We'll give them a strong body so that they can feel the burning. Yeah, we'll roast their skins off and we'll give them another skin so they can feel the pain again. Surah 18, verse 29. Say, the truth is from your Lord. Let him who will believe and let him who will reject. For the wrongdoers we have prepared a fire, whose smoke and flames like the walls of a roof of a tent will hem them in. If they implore relief, they will be granted water like melted brass. That will scale their faces, how dreadful a drink, how uncomfortable a couch to recline on. Surah 14, 49, and thou wilt see the sinners that day bound together in fetters, their garments of liquid pitch, their faces covered with fire. So you have all these vengeful deities, and you have to compare him with a God of righteousness and love and long-suffering who was prepared to die for the sins of the world. Because Psalms 37 says, they shall consume away. Yes. God will not perpetuate sin for all eternity, or else eternity would be like this planet, a painful misery. It is his choice that he will stop it. It's just like someone who's gone haywire, who has decided to become a menace and to assassinate little children, we're all God's children, in a high school, and takes a rifle and starts killing one after the other. You have to make a choice, even if you are that child's parent. You have to say, I cannot permit this to go on forever, even though it is my child. I have to stop it, even if it means taking him out. And this is God's choice. Fortunately, we don't have to make it. He will decide when rebellion is irreparable. Then he will act. Fire shall devour them. This is the second death. That's the biblical teachings. And these shall go away into everlasting punishment, but the righteous into everlasting life. So now there's a text that seems to contradict. So we have to look again. How do you reconcile a text like this with a clear text? Or the smoke of their torment ascendeth up forever and ever, and they have no rest day or night, who worship the beast and his image, who receive the mark and his name. Is that not a text that seems to determine the other? Psalms 92, when the wicked spring up as grass, and when all the workers of iniquity do flourish, it is that they shall be destroyed forever. So again, you have to compare verse with verse. What does the context of forever and ever mean in Hebrew
thinking.

Or in Isaiah 34:8-10, it shall not be quenched night nor day. The smoke shall go up forever and ever. From generation to generation it shall lie waste. None shall pass through it forever and ever. This is in clear contradiction to all the clear texts. So you must be able to reconcile them. What does the Hebrew mindset of forever and ever mean? Jude chapter verse 7. And as Sodom and Gomorrah and the cities about them in like manner giving themselves over to fornication and going after strange flesh are set for an example for those suffering this fire, suffering the vengeance of eternal fire. So in this mindset, is the fire eternal or the consequence eternal? Obviously, Sodom and Gomorrah is not here. Must be the consequence. Peter says that there's an example of those who should live ungodly. So they will be destroyed forever and ever. Let me give you a parallelism. Jeremiah was proclaiming that Babylon would come and destroy Jerusalem. And he uses this symbology. But if you will not hearken unto me to hallow the Sabbath day and not to bear a burden. It's interesting that in the type, when Babylon and Jerusalem clashed, the Sabbath was an issue. At the end, it'll also be an issue. And not to bear a burden, even entering in at the gates of Jerusalem on the Sabbath day, then will I kindle a fire in the gates thereof, and it shall devour the palaces of Jerusalem, and it shall not be quenched. Is that fire still burning? No. So how long did it burn? Until it had done its job. And no one could quench it. You could try, but if God had kindled that fire, it was going to burn until it had done its job. So if you go to Jeremiah 52, it tells us that the army of Nebuchadnezzar, king of Babylon, came under the captain of the guard, and they burned the house of the Lord and the king's house and all the houses of Jerusalem and all the houses of the great men burned with fire. And he called this an unquenchable fire. And if you go to Chronicles, you read, and they burnt the house of God, and they broke down the wall of Jerusalem. Why? To fulfill the word of the Lord by the mouth of Jeremiah. Until the land had enjoyed her Sabbath, for as long as she lay desolate, she kept Sabbath to fulfill 70 years. It's interesting that the millennium is 1,000 years and comes at the end of the 6. So is that a millennium of rest? Do we have a similar parallelism there? Malachi 4 verse 1 puts it beyond doubt. For behold, the day cometh that shall burn as an oven, and all the proud, yea, and all that do wickedly shall be stubble. And the day that cometh shall burn them up, says the Lord of hosts, and it shall leave them neither root nor branch. So they're destroyed. All the wicked are destroyed. That's why the Lord says, do not fear those who can kill the body. He can kill you in totality, that you never exist again in this great fire. Because here, the word hell is Gehenna. And Gehenna is this fire that comes from God and destroys the wicked. So if we look at this word, Gehenna, hell is the place of the future punishment called Gehenna, or Gehenna of fire. And this was originally the valley of Hinnom, south of Jerusalem, where the filth and dead animals were burnt. And of course, this fire kept burning because they kept adding filth. So it was a constant burning. But did the organisms that were burnt there suffer? No, they were dead. It burnt until they were consumed. And if we look at the word Hades, or the Hebrew Sheol, then that's the grave. So you cannot interchange these words as you please and destroy typologies. So how long will the wicked burn? Let's make sure. The wicked shall perish. They shall consume away. It will devour them. So it'll be quick. They shall be as though they had never been. The Bible is absolutely

absolutely clear. There will be a total destruction of the wicked. Now, how will that be for the righteous? Well, if they are loved ones of yours, and you see that they are being destroyed, it'll be sad. There will be tears, even after the millennium. I'm sure there will be tears, many tears. But the Bible says the Lord will wipe away all tears. And then with the peace and tranquility of heaven, over time, you will forget. Not because you've been brainwashed, but because it will fade. You can remember it. It will never be blotted from your memory. Otherwise, sin might rise again one day. But the whole purpose of allowing man to suffer the consequences and to see the consequences of sin is to forever inject him with an inoculant against sin. People always say, why does God permit so much suffering? God is not fair. Why didn't God prevent it? God has given time for sin to reveal what sin is. And God has not promised to remove you from the consequences of sin. God has promised to give you the strength to bear it. Didn't he say, in this world you will have tribulation? Or did he promise, in this world, if you follow me, I will protect you from all tribulation? Did he protect his disciples? Or did they die by the sword? Were they thrown into boiling oil? Were they beheaded and stoned? Yes or no? Yes. God didn't remove the consequences of sin from humanity, but he promised to go through the waters with them. He promised that he would bear the same pain as we would have to bear. And instead of blaming God, blame the evil that caused it in the first place. Yes, we might lose a child. Yes, we might experience horrendous things. And it will forever inoculate us against this thing called sin. So that if sometime in the future someone gets up and says, I wonder whether the Lord is fair when he has in his law. I don't think he'd get further than that. Wouldn't we come down on him like a ton of bricks? And that's why the Bible says it will not raise its head a second time. Sin will be forever eradicated. And who's the greatest guarantor that it will never come again? The redeemed. They will be witnesses. And the only sign of sin will be the marks in his hands and in his sides and on his brow. And when we see the Son of God and we see the marks, we will not be brain dead and not remember, but the glory that surrounds us and the peace and the tranquility and the friends and the circumstances will make it fade eventually. You shall trample the wicked and they shall be ashes under your feet. So what happens to Satan? I will destroy thee, O covering cherub. Therefore will bring forth a fire in the midst of thee, and it shall devour thee and bring thee to ashes upon the earth. I find this very interesting. So he's going to be destroyed. He's going to be ashes. I will bring forth a fire out of the midst of thee. All the others die how? Fire comes down from heaven and devours them. So in other words, they all get obliterated. Not Satan. The fire comes from inside out and devours him. It's also God's fire. Why the difference? Because in him, iniquity was found. Was he created to perform iniquity? No. He was created perfect in the image of God, but he was given freedom of choice. So by giving him freedom of choice, the risk was always there that he could choose against God. And he did. And that became iniquity. And this self-esteem idea permeated through the heavenly society and led

incredible promise. I long to see the face of God, the glory of His character, the purity of the God of heaven. And then I saw a new heaven and a new earth, for the first heaven and the first earth were passed away. So obviously this world must be recreated. So the saints come out of the holy city, which is preserved in the fire that comes from heaven, just like the worthies were preserved in the fiery furnace, and they walk over the ashes that destroyed sin and sinners. Not that God wants to destroy sinners. He wants to save them. But if they cling to their sin and refuse to give it up, they must be destroyed with it. And you walk over the ashes and you see this earth burnt and all the remnants of sin, ashes. And then I think God will say, let there be. And you will see this earth being recreated. Not even Adam saw that. And we will see that. And you know what's amazing to me? God says, he that overcomes, I will let him sit with me in my throne. What did the devil covet that cost him heaven? The throne of God. The throne of God. And God knew he couldn't trust him with the throne. He couldn't trust him with the throne, so he never got the throne. So what did it lead to in heaven? War. It led to war. And it's still the same today. People covet thrones and it leads to what? To war. Leads to war. But the redeemed will sit with him, not on his throne, in his throne. That's much more than sitting on the throne. You know, you can go and sit on the throne. Oops, here comes the boss. I better get off. But if you're sitting in the throne, that means you are partaker of the decision-making capacity of God himself. Why can he trust the redeemed with that which he denied the devil? Because they've been inoculated. They've been inoculated. So he creates a new heaven, and God himself transfers heaven to this earth. And what will it be like? Well, obviously the animals must be recreated. So the wolf shall dwell with the lamb. Aggression will be gone. The leopard shall lie down with the kid. There will be no killing. The calf and the young lying and the fatling together. A little child will lead them. No aggression. There are beautiful, beautiful stories of people even today who have special relationships. There's this one man in South Africa who has this special relationship with a whole pride of lions, fully grown lions. Just go and look at it one day. Click it on YouTube and say, Africa, man, pride of lions. And you'll see this man playing with the lions. And they roll over him and how they love him. It's amazing. So a little child will go amongst these big, ferocious animals because there will be no ferocity left in them. And the cow and the bear shall feed, their young ones shall lie down together, and the lion will become a vegetarian again. And that's what we did in the first lecture, and we looked at the scientific evidence, and that's why the series starts with the book of Genesis and it ends with the book of Revelation. Because Genesis is the fall and the destruction, and Revelation is the culmination of the victory of righteousness over unrighteousness. And a sucking child shall play on the hole of the asp, and the weaned child shall put his hand on the cockatrice's den. They shall not hurt nor destroy in all my holy mountain, for the earth shall be full of the knowledge of the Lord as the waters cover the sea. I cannot wait to ride on these massive animals and to have an association with them as nobody even today can imagine. They shall not labor in vain nor bring forth for trouble, for they are the seed of the blessed of the Lord, and their offspring is with them. Behold, I create a new heaven and a new earth, and the former shall not be remembered nor come to mind. Not because you're brain dead, but because of the glory and the beauty and the fading of the pain

over time. And then I'm so happy about these verses. And they shall build houses and inhabit them, and they shall plant vineyards and eat the fruit of them. They shall not build and another inhabit. You will not be driven off your land, ever. Never. There will be no King Ahab who covets your land, and no Jezebel who has you killed to get it. They shall not plant and another eat. For as the days of a tree are the days of my people, and my elect shall long enjoy the work of their hands. That means forever. I was always a little bit irritated with this cloud attitude. You will sit on your cloud with your little harp going pling, pling, pling from morning till night. Now my wife will love that. She would love to sit on a cloud with a harp. But me, I'm useless with a harp. Give me a hammer. I want to build things. I want to plant things. So this is amazing. You not only get to build your own house, you also get a farm. Now this is the typology of Israel. The Israelites were supposed to have a piece of land in the country, and then there was a town or a city where they had refuge when there was trouble or when they came together for gatherings, and there they had their own house. And it will be the same in the new earth. You will have a house in the city. Who built it? Christ himself. It will be absolutely according to your taste. But you know what? If someone gives me a house absolutely according to my taste, that's great and I'm very grateful, but I would like to have built it myself. And God understands that because he created us with a creative mind. Can you imagine the mind that we will have? An unfallen mind that will never forget anything that it learns? Can you imagine a transformed body that can see the entire spectrum of light from that which nobody can perceive to the other spectrum? We will be able to see ultraviolet. We will be able to see X-ray. We will be able to see telescope. We will have magnificent eyesight, such as you cannot remember, and a capacity to grow in intellect. And the Bible says they followed the Lamb wheresoever he went. Where's the Lamb go in a universe? He goes on state visits from planet to planet. You get to go with him. You get to see the universe. You get to see the planets. And you get to see other created beings. How do we know there are other created beings? Because the sons of God sang together when this earth was created. So there are other beings, and Job describes the other planetary beings coming for counsel. And when Satan was still in control of this planet, he arrogantly joined them and said, I come from walking to and fro upon the earth. And then he lost his position and fell like lightning from heaven when he crucified the Son of God. And the Son of God earned back this earth forever and ever and ever. And we will have tremendous capacity to do things. And I'm going to grow an avocado tree, I'm telling you now. And you're welcome to come and eat with me, but you're not going to take my avocado tree away. I've moved in my life at least close to 30 times. I've planted an avocado tree in every single house, and I've never, never to this day eaten one of my avocados. Never. And when I come to these places where I live, there's this beautiful tree full of avocados, and it's not mine, I can't take it, I'd be stealing. I'm going to grow one. You can come and eat when I've had the first one. No, all right, you can. I'll even eat the second one because they're going to be equally good. And it shall come to pass that from one new moon to another and from one Sabbath to another shall all flesh come to worship before me. So every Sabbath, everybody goes to the New Jerusalem. At what speed? How long does it take for an angel to get here? The speed of thought. Not the speed of light, the speed of thought. Did God use this and give it even to his disciples?

What happened to Philip? He was running next to the chariot. He got onto the chariot. He explained to the eunuch what he was reading in Isaiah. And the next minute, what happened? The spirit, he was gone. He was in another place. I cannot wait for that. I'm a very impatient man. When I get into my car and I know I have to drive for 5 hours now, it drives me nuts. Why can't I just be there? It's going to be like that, so I don't need a car. I'll be much faster than a car, and I don't have to take a sandwich with me. Because in an instant, I could be in another place, and it's going to be fantastic. So every Sabbath, we come together in the city. You won't have to look for a place to stay. You have your own house, your own place in the city. And then once a month, some people say this is one of the festivals. No. It just says it's a month because the month was determined by the moon, and it will again be determined by the moon and not by a Jesuitical system as we have now. And once a month, we will come together. What do we do once a month? Well, the Bible says that the tree of life bears its fruits how often? Once a month, 12 different fruits, and the leaves are for the healing of the nations. I don't know how it maintains your DNA in perfection. God could get by without the tree of life. He could give you life without it. He raised up Lazarus, and he didn't give him a bite from the tree of life, did he? No. So why do we need the tree of life? It's a reminder of our dependence forever. And so when we get together to have this feast, 12 different varieties. I already said once, I had a tree like that on one of my farms where I grafted all kinds of fruits on it to create a tree of life. It was such fun. You could pick a peach and a plum and a this and a that from the same tree. So it's going to be something like that. So once a month, there's a tree of life festival, and every Sabbath, there is a worship session. And that will be the new earth. And sin and suffering will be gone forever. I can live with a God like that. He's just. He's righteous. He's long-suffering. He doesn't want anyone to perish. And I believe the saints will all say, true and righteous are thy judgments. And we can look into His face. I long for that day. Let's pray. Heavenly Father, the story of the battle between good and evil is reaching its culmination. The table is set for people to make a final choice between the mark of the beast and the seal of God. And this will be the final test that will lead to the great confrontation of Armageddon. And I pray, Lord, that many will be saved as a consequence of our witness, and that your character may be vindicated before this earth, because it lies trampled in the dust of theological enterprise. May we stand for a character such as was revealed by Jesus, who forced no one, but said, when I be lifted up, I will draw all men to me. May we also draw men to this character and this God that we serve, so that they too may see him face to face. In Jesus' name, amen.

The Lord appeared to Abram near the great trees of Mamre while he was sitting at the entrance to his tent in the heat of the day. Here we're looking at the ancient tree according to tradition. Abram looked up and saw three men standing nearby. So,

Christ came down and he walked here with two others. When he saw them, he hurried from the entrance of his tent to meet them and bowed low to the ground. This is Abram. He said, "If I found favor in your eyes, my Lord, do not pass your servant by. Let a little water be brought, and then you may wash your feet and rest under this tree. Let me get you something to eat, so you can be refreshed, and then be on your way, now that you've come to your servant." "Very well," they answered, "do as you say." So Abram hurried into the tent to Sarah. Maybe the tent was over here. "Quick," he said, "get 3 sheaves," that's about 22 liters, "of fine flour, and knead it and bake some bread." Then he ran to the herd, and here we have some sheep and goats. Then he ran to the herd and selected a choice tender calf and gave it to a servant, who hurried to prepare it. He then brought some curds and milk and the calf that had been prepared, and set these before them. While they ate, he stood near them under a tree. So here we have the picture. "Where is your wife, Sarah?" they asked him. "There in the tent," he said. Then the Lord said, "I will surely return to you about this time next year, and Sarah, your wife, will have a son." So the announcement of the birth of Isaac was right here. Now Sarah was listening at the entrance to the tent, which was behind him. Abram and Sarah were already old and well advanced in years, and Sarah was past the age of childbearing. So Sarah laughed to herself as she thought, "After I am worn out and my master is old, will I now have this pleasure?" Then the Lord said to Abram, "Why did Sarah laugh and say, 'Will I really have a child now that I'm old?'" And then this beautiful verse, "Is anything too hard for the Lord? Is anything too hard for the Lord?" It's a rhetoric question. No, nothing is too hard for him. "I'll return to you at the appointed time next year, and Sarah will have a son." Of course, the son was born at Gerar, a little distance from here, close to Beersheba. Sarah was afraid, so she lied and said, "I did not laugh." But he said, "Yes, you did laugh." When the men got up to leave, they looked down towards Sodom, which is over here in the Arabah. This is the highest elevation. You can see the ancient site. When the men got up to leave, they looked down towards Sodom, and Abram walked along with them to see them on their way. So here we have 4 people walking. Then the Lord said, "Shall I hide from Abram what I'm about to do? Abram will surely become a great and powerful nation, and all the nations on earth will be blessed through him. For I've chosen him so that he will direct his children and his household after him, to keep the way of the Lord by doing what is right and just, so that the Lord will bring about for Abram what he has promised." Then the Lord said, "The outcry against Sodom and Gomorrah is so great, and their sin so grievous, that I will go down and see if what they have done is as bad as the outcry that has reached me. If not, I will know." The Lord is interested in the doings of people. The men turned away and went towards Sodom, but Abram remained standing before the Lord. Then Abram approached him and said, "Will you sweep away the righteous with the wicked? What if there are 50 people
in the

0: city. And then he carries on, and eventually the Lord said, for the sake of 10, I will not destroy it. When the Lord had finished speaking with Abram, he left, and Abram returned home. So this is the wonderful story of Christ. Before destroying Sodom and Gomorrah, he spoke to Abram. He's again going to destroy the world, and he's speaking to us through his word, asking us to repent. And God will only destroy the planet. There's about 10 righteous people, I don't know. But this gives us an insight into the character of God. When he destroys people, we must realize that the wickedness has reached its limits. Of course, this is where David ruled for 7 years as king before he became king of the entire land. This is where Jacob and his 12 sons lived, and from here they went down to Egypt. So there are wonderful stories in the Bible that transpired right here at Hebron.
1: I believe that God's purpose, though Israel is no longer the nation it was intended to be, they rejected their Savior, yet the Lord still desires to have a people on the earth who will be His peculiar people, who will be His treasure, who will represent His kingdom and His character amongst the fallen nations of the world.
2: She says, out of the cities, out of the cities. This is the message the Lord has been giving me. Most people don't know the history. And that's why we need to get back studying our Bibles. We need to get back studying our history. So it says here that nobody that does not have the mark of the beast will be able to buy or sell. Welcome to the first night of Build Your Ark Camp Meeting. And today, we have a very interesting topic. It is about the no buy, no sell, or this term that's used a lot, referred to as no buy, no sell. What does this mean, no buy, no sell? And what is it actually referring to? And does it have any relevance for us today? Is it something that we actually need to be considering, or is it something that will happen, that will take place, but not something that we really have to worry about? Now, when talking about this topic, there's two powers that are extremely important, and they're found in the book of Revelation, chapter 13. But before we open our Bible, let's just start with a word of prayer. Our Heavenly Father, we thank you for bringing us all together this evening, that we can open your word, that we can learn the truths that is found in your book, in your prophecy, the revealing of your word to us. We ask that you'd give us wisdom and lead us into all truth. In Jesus' name, amen. Let us turn to Revelation chapter 13. Revelation chapter 13. We're going to use our Bibles quite a bit this week. Slides are good, but Bibles better. Revelation 13, and let's start at verse 1. And I stood upon the sand of the sea and saw a beast rise up out of the sea, having 7 heads and 10 horns. And upon his horn, 10 crowns, and upon his heads, the name of blasphemy. So here we see this beast that's coming up out of the sea. It's a very strange-looking beast. Verse 2, and the beast which I saw was like unto a leopard, and his feet were as the feet of a bear, and his mouth as the mouth of a lion, and the dragon gave him his power and seat and great authority. And I saw one of his heads.

heads as it were wounded to death, and the deadly wound was healed, and all the world wondered after the beast. So we have this first beast. It's a leopard-like beast, it says, coming up out of the sea. It has 7 heads, and it has 10 horns. Now, when we're talking in the book of Revelation, these are figures. These are not literal imagery we see here, because we know there's no beasts that actually have 7 heads and 10 horns. So we need to understand what it's trying to say to us and break it down. Now, that's the first beast. Now, there's a second beast in the same chapter. If we go down to verse 11, Revelation 13 and verse 11, "And I beheld another beast coming up out of the earth, and he had 2 horns like a lamb, and he spake as a dragon, and he exerciseth all the power of the first beast before him, and causeth the earth and them which dwell therein to worship the first beast, whose deadly wound was healed." So this second beast, it says that he's going to cause the whole world to worship this first beast. Now let's jump down to verse 15. "And he had power to give life unto the image of the beast, that the image of the beast should both speak and cause that as many as would not worship the image of the beast should be killed." So when we make an image of something, if we take a picture or we make a drawing, it's something that's supposed to look like the original. So this second beast is going to create something to mimic the first beast. Verse 16, "And he causeth all, both small and great, rich and poor, free and bond, to receive a mark in their right hand or in their foreheads, and that no man might buy or sell, save he that had the mark or the name of the beast or the number of his name." So here we have the first time mentioned this no buy, no sell term. And it is being given by this second beast. Now what's interesting is the first beast comes up out of the sea. This second beast comes up out of the earth. Now in Revelation and in the Bible, these figures are explained either in the same passage or in somewhere else in the Bible. So this is actually from Revelation 17. So we just turn a few chapters later and we go to chapter 17. Revelation 17 and verse 15. "And he saith unto me, the waters which thou sawest, where the horse sitteth, are peoples and multitudes and nations and tongues." So what do the waters represent? Many people. So we have a beast that is coming from a very populated area, and then one that is coming from a very unpopulated area. So we have these two beasts. One that's leopard-like, 7 heads, 10 horns. This is an artist's depiction of the two beasts. And the second beast, it has 2 horns and has the mouth of a dragon, because it says it speaks like a dragon. So what do beasts represent in the Bible? Well, let's turn to Daniel 7. Daniel 7 and verse 23. Because we don't want to be guessing at anything. We want to have a solid foundation for everything that we're saying. Daniel 7 and verse 23. "And he said, the fourth beast shall be the fourth" what? "Kingdom on the earth." So these beasts are representing different kingdoms. So that gives us a little bit

beast is represented by the papal power, and we're going to see that a little bit more clearly as we continue. Of the leopard-like beast it is declared, "There was given unto him a mouth speaking great things and blasphemies, and he opened his mouth in blasphemy against God, to blaspheme his name and his tabernacle, and them that dwell therein, in heaven. And it was given unto him to make war with the saints, and to overcome them, and power was given him over all kindreds, tongues, and nations." This prophecy, which is nearly identical to the description of the little horn in Daniel 7, unquestionably points to the papacy. So this is referring to the Dark Ages, where the papal power was persecuting the Christians, and it went to make war with the saints and those who tried to keep the commandments of God. Because the papacy has their own set of commandments, and we're going to see this more clearly. But the beast with lamb-like horns was seen coming up out of the earth. Instead of overthrowing other powers to establish itself, the nation thus represented must arise in territory previously unoccupied and grow up gradually and peacefully. It could not then arise from the crowded and struggling nationalities of the old world, that turbulent sea of peoples and multitudes and nations and tongues. It must be sought in the Western continent. So we see that this new beast or this new kingdom is going to come from an unpopulated area. What nation of the world was in 1798 rising to power, giving promise of strength and greatness, and attracting the attention of the world? The application of the symbol admits of no question. One nation and only one meets the specifications of this prophecy. It points unmistakably to the United States of America. So this is an entire hour-long study in itself, just going through proving the points of this being the papal power and the United States of America. This is something that we have many videos on that you can take a look at that go through this in detail. We don't have time for that this evening. But if we can just see these two beast powers or these two kingdoms representing the papacy and the United States of America, this is starting to give us a little bit of a picture of what's happening here. Revelation 13, 14, and 16, saying to them that dwell on the earth, that they should make an image to the beast, which had the wound by a sword and did live, and he causeth all, both small and great, rich and poor, free and bond, to receive a mark in their right hand or in their forehead. Now we need to ask the question, why is this actually going to happen? Why is this beast going and warring against the keepers of the commandments or God's people? Well, we can look in just the chapter before, in chapter 12. If we look at Revelation chapter 12 and verse 17, it gives us the answer. And the dragon was wroth with the woman and went to make war with the remnant of her seed, which do what? Keep the commandments of God and have the testimony of Jesus. So they have two things. They keep the Ten Commandments, all ten, and they have the testimony of Jesus. And what is the testimony of Jesus? If we turn to Revelation 19, verse 10, it gives us the answer. Revelation 19 and verse 10. And I fell at his feet to worship him, and he said unto me, "See thou do not. I am thy fellow servant and of thy brethren that have the testimony of Jesus. Worship God, for what does it say? The testimony of Jesus is the spirit of prophecy." So these people have the commandments and keep the commandments of God, but they also obey the spirit of prophecy, which is a very important point. And that no man might buy or sell, verse 17, save he that had the mark or the name of the beast or the number of his name. So it says here that nobody that does not have the mark of the beast will be able to buy or sell. Now, we definitely don't want the mark of the beast. Most people know or understand that the mark of the beast is a bad thing.

So we need to understand what that mark is so that we do not receive the mark of the beast, but receive the mark or the seal of God. But first we need to understand what God's seal is so that we can understand what the opposite is. So in order to do that, we need to go to the Old Testament. Let's go to the book of Ezekiel. Ezekiel chapter 20. Ezekiel chapter 20. And we'll be looking at many texts today because we want to make sure that everything's based on the Word of God. Ezekiel chapter 20 and verse 20. And hallow my Sabbaths, and they shall be a sign between me and you, that ye may know that I am the Lord your God. Now that word sign there, in the original in Hebrew, you can look it up, it's Hebrew number 226, it's the word oath, and it actually means mark. So it's the same word that's being used in Revelation about the beast power having its mark, but this is God's mark. And it says that his mark is the Sabbath. Let's go to Deuteronomy. Deuteronomy chapter 6 and verse 6 to 8. Deuteronomy chapter 6 and verse 6 to 8. And these words which I command thee this day shall be in thine heart, and thou shalt teach them diligently unto thy children, and shall talk of them when thou sittest in thine house, and when thou walkest by the way, and when thou liest down, and when thou risest up. And thou shalt bind them for a sign, that's the word mark again, it's the same Hebrew word, upon thy hand, and they shall be as frontlets between thine eyes. So we have this mark being put on the hand and on the forehead. And it is the law which God gave. Let's go to Exodus. Exodus chapter 13. Exodus chapter 13 and verse 9. And it shall be for a sign unto thee upon thine hand, and for a memorial between thine eyes, that the Lord's law may be in thy mouth. For a strong hand hath the Lord brought thee out of Egypt. And that word sign there again is the word mark. So we see here that God's mark or his sign, the sign that we are part of his people, is the Sabbath. Now, why is the Sabbath so important? So if we read the Sabbath commandment in Exodus 20, there's a couple things that we can note. One, when something is a seal, when a king used to use a seal, it would have to have three things. It would have to have their name, their title, and their territory. And the Sabbath commandment has all those things. He's the Lord God. He's the creator of heaven and earth. So he is the Lord, he is the creator, and his territory is all of creation, all of heaven and earth. Now, if the Sabbath is God's mark, then what is this mark of the beast when, if we know that this beast that's being represented is the papal system, that's not talking about individuals in the system, but the system itself and the leaders behind the system. What is their mark? Well, in no short words, they say it very clearly. Catholic Record, September 1st, 1923. Sunday is our mark of authority. So they give it right to us. We don't even have to guess. The church is above the Bible, and this transference of Sabbath observance is proof.

Sunday, they're following a law of the Catholic Church. So here again, they're saying, if you want to keep the Bible, then you should probably worship on Sabbath. Another quote, Protestantism, in discarding the authority of the Roman Catholic Church, has no good reason for its Sunday theory and ought logically to keep Saturday as the Sabbath. So they're saying very clearly that even from the Bible, in their opinion, that it's better if you keep the seventh day as the Sabbath than the first day. Catholic Mirror, December 23, 1893. Reason and common sense demand the acceptance of one or the other of these alternatives, either Protestantism and the keeping holy of Saturday, or Catholicity and the keeping holy of Sunday. Compromise is impossible. So we have these two ideologies. One where the Bible is the foundation and where God says that his mark is in the Sabbath. And then we have the other, which is the papal system and their mark, which is the keeping holy of Sunday. Convert's Catechism of Catholic Doctrine. Why do we observe Sunday instead of Saturday? Answer. We observe Sunday instead of Saturday because the Catholic Church transferred the solemnity from Saturday to Sunday. Now, this isn't just digging up things and nobody's reading. This is the Catechism of Catholic Doctrine. This is one of the main things that people who are going to the Catholic Church read. And what's interesting is I have family members that are Catholic, and they said to us, the difference between me and you, you believe the Bible and the Bible only. I believe the Bible and tradition overrides the Bible. So this is very clear that there is a difference in the ideology. Evangelism, page 234. The change of the Sabbath is a sign or mark of the authority of the Romish Church. Those who understand the claims of the fourth commandment choose to observe the false Sabbath in the place of the true, are thereby paying homage to that power by which alone is commanded. The mark of the beast is the papal Sabbath, which has been accepted by the world in the place of the day of God's appointed. Letters and Manuscripts, 1899. Sunday keeping is not yet the mark of the beast, and will not be until the decree goes forth causing men to worship this idol Sabbath. The time will come when this day will be the test, but that time has not yet come. We have quite a few quotes that we're going to be reading this evening, so hopefully it doesn't get to be too many, but I don't want to be saying everything. I want everything to be backed up by either the Word of God or the Spirit of Prophecy. Evangelism, page 235. If the light of truth has been presented to you, revealing the Sabbath of the fourth commandment, and showing that there is no foundation in the Word of God for Sunday observance, and yet you still cling to the false Sabbath, refusing to keep holy the Sabbath which God calls my holy day, you receive the mark of the beast. When does this take place? When you obey the decree that commands you to cease from labor on Sunday and worship God. Well, you know that there is not a word in the Bible showing Sunday to be either a common working day. You consent to receive the mark of the beast and refuse the seal of God. So this doesn't happen until this image of the beast or America or the other countries that will follow, because it says it will go to the whole world and make the whole world worship the first beast. That is, and only then is when the mark of the beast will actually be given, and you'll have a choice between the mark of the beast or the seal of God. The Sabbath will be the great test of loyalty, for it is the point of truth especially controverted. When the final test shall be brought to bear upon men, then the line of distinction will be drawn between those who serve God and those who serve him not. While the observance of the false Sabbath in compliance to the law of the state
contrary to

The fourth commandment will be an avowal of allegiance to a power that is in opposition to God. The keeping of the true Sabbath in obedience to God's law is an evidence of loyalty to the Creator. While one class, by accepting the sign of submission to earthly powers, received the mark of the beast, the other, choosing the token of allegiance to divine authority, received the seal of God. Review and Herald. There can be only two classes. Each party is distinctly stamped, either with the seal of the living God or with the mark of the beast and his image. In the end, when these things start happening, there will be only two classes of people, because everybody will be given the opportunity to see what is God's mark and do I want to follow it or will I follow the system because they are pressuring me. Because it says that they will not be able to buy or sell, so that means that we may not be able to buy food, water, power. It could be endless. Country Living, page 29. God has sent warning after warning that our schools and publishing houses and sanitariums are to be established out of the city. This is why Amazing Discoveries moved out of the city. We used to be located in Vancouver, but we felt the need that we need to be out because of the things that we see are going to happen soon in this world. Let no one attempt to use the testimonies to vindicate the establishment of large business interests in the cities. Do not make of no effect the light that has been given upon this subject. Men will arise speaking perverse things to counterwork the very movement that the Lord is leading his servants to make. But it is time that men and women reason from cause to effect. It is too late to establish large business firms in the cities, too late to call young men and women from the country to the city. Conditions are arising in the cities that will make it very hard for those of our faith to remain in them. It would therefore be a great mistake to invest money in the establishment of business interests in the cities. So it is very clear here that especially people who are going to be keeping the commandments of God and who are trying to have character like Jesus in the city where there is so many distractions, there's so many things that the devil is using, and especially the time that is coming when they'll be forcing people who don't take the mark of the beast that they will not be able to buy and sell. As far as possible, our institutions should be located away from the cities. I'm going to just skip down to save for time. That means that families of our people must settle near them. So if our institutions are located near the cities, that means our workers have to be located near the cities. And we felt responsible for our workers who had to live near the city as well. The Lord desires his people to move into the country where they can settle on the land and raise their own fruit and vegetables, and where their children can be brought in direct contact with the works of God in nature. Take your families away from the cities is my message. Maranatha, page 179. A time is coming, and there's a lot of quotes here, but I want to read a lot to make it very clear that this isn't something that is just maybe referenced in a few obscure passages, but is a constant theme. A time is coming when the law of God is in a special sense to be made void in our land. The rulers of our nation will, by legislative enactments, enforce the Sunday law. And thus God's people will be brought into great peril when our nation in its legislative councils shall enact laws to bind the conscience of men in regard to their religious privileges, enforcing Sunday observance and bringing oppressive power to bear against those who keep the seventh-day Sabbath. The law of God will, to all intents and purposes, be made void in our land. This seems quite hard to even believe sometimes when saying that we will be forced to worship on Sunday, when it seems that most of the country

and the countries are atheist. But this is how we can see that the Bible is true, because when these things start to come to pass, then we see how it predicted it ahead of time. The enforcement of Sunday keeping on the part of Protestant churches is an enforcement of the worship of the papacy. Skipping down, the churches would themselves form an image to the beast. So this is saying that the churches are actually going to ask for this to be enforced. This will be something the people are wanting, because they're saying, God is so far from our country, everything's getting so bad, we need God back. But they're going to ask for different law than God's law, and thinking that they are honoring God in that. So we have this image that is being built up. And I want to go, there's some really nice typology in the Old Testament. And let's go to Daniel. Is there any other time in the Bible that something like this has happened, where an image was created that we needed to worship? Well, if you go to Daniel chapter 3 and verse 1. Nebuchadnezzar, the king, made an image of gold, whose height was 70 cubits, and the breadth thereof 6 cubits. He set it up in the plain of Dura in the province of Babylon. So who set up an image here? Nebuchadnezzar did. And what's interesting is this image, it says, was the height of 70 cubits. What is 70? Well, that is 2 times 3, so it's 60 cubits by 6 by 6. It was 666 in its measurements, which is exactly what we find in Revelation 13 is the number of the beast. Now let's jump down to verses 3 to 6. Then the princes, the governors, and captains, the judges, the treasurers, the counselors, the sheriffs, and all the rulers of the provinces were gathered together unto the dedication of the image that Nebuchadnezzar the king had set up. And they stood before the image that Nebuchadnezzar had set up. Then an herald cried aloud, "To you it is commanded, O peoples, nations, and languages." So here he's talking to the sea of people. "That at what time ye hear the sound of the cornet, the flute, the harp, the sackbut, the psaltery, the dulcimer, and all kinds of music, ye fall down and worship the golden image that Nebuchadnezzar the king has set up. And whosoever falleth not down and worshipeth shall the same hour be cast into the midst of the burning fiery furnace." Does this not sound extremely similar to Revelation 13? We had an image being put up, and then those who didn't worship the image would be killed. Now let's jump down to verses 16 to 18. "Shadrach, Meshach, and Abednego answered and said to the king, O Nebuchadnezzar, we are not careful to answer thee in this matter," which just means that they weren't beating around the bush. It was easy for them to give an answer. "If it be so, our God whom we serve is able to deliver us from the burning fiery furnace, and he will deliver us out of thine hand, O king." Well, that is a very interesting statement, because they said that he would. How are they so certain? "But if not," so they're saying, even if he didn't, "be it known unto thee, O king, that we will not serve thy gods, nor worship the golden image which thou hast set up." And we know the rest of the story. They were thrown into the fiery furnace, but they didn't die. Now, this is a very interesting concept, which I wish we had more time to get into. But when we're talking about the image of the beast here, and the not being able to buy or sell, and then it said that those who would not worship the image of the beast should be killed, but at that time, nobody will be killed of God's people, and we're going to prove that. Now let's go to Matthew 14.

Matthew 14, verse 6 to 8. Matthew 14, verse 6 to 8. But when Herod's birthday was kept, the daughter of Herodias danced before them and pleased Herod, whereupon he promised with an oath to give her whatsoever she would. And she, being before instructed of the mother, said, "Give me here John the Baptist's head in a charger." We have a king. And then we have a daughter that is prompted by the mother. Now, what's interesting is the papacy calls himself the Mother Church. So we have this mother prompting the daughters, which is the image of the beast, which is the Protestant churches that are keeping the papal Sabbath, and they're going to ask all the world to worship this first beast, and that if you don't worship it, that you should be killed like she wanted John the Baptist's head on the platter. So we have examples of this being throughout the Bible. Testimonies, Volume 7, page 141. The substitution of the laws of men for the laws of God, the exaltation by merely human authority of Sunday in place of the Bible Sabbath, is the last act in the drama. When this substitution becomes universal, God will reveal himself. He will arise in his majesty to shake terribly the earth. He will come out of his place to punish the inhabitants of the world for their iniquity. And the earth shall disclose her blood and shall no more cover her slain. So here we see that the very last things that are going to happen right before Jesus stands up and says, "It is finished," is this Sunday enforcement, where people will be forced to either worship on Sunday or they will not be able to buy or sell, and eventually that they shall be put on a death decree. Now, some people are saying that we're in the time of trouble now, and that would not be accurate, because then either people have the mark of the beast or the seal of God right now, because that is when the test will be happening. So we're not in the time of trouble now, but we have had hints that it's coming soon. Now, also, I just want to point out that this is not going to have to do with climate Sundays. This is a step in the process, but no one's going to receive the mark of the beast because they're keeping a climate Sunday and they didn't know better. This is something when it comes to worship. Either you worship God on the papacy's day or you worship God on God's day and you receive God's mark or the beast's mark. Now, when we're reading, there's a book called Country Living, written by Ellen White. And it's a fascinating book and it has some really nice things. But something you have to note is that it's not written in chronological order. And when you take all the quotes in the book and put them in chronological order, you start to see a sequence. And we're going to take a look at that. Because she has a change of urgency. Now, this is actually on the last page of the book. And it says that the time is not far distant when, like the early disciples, we shall be forced to seek a refuge in desolate and solitary places. As the siege of Jerusalem by the Roman armies was the signal for flight to the Judean Christians, so the assumption of power on the part of our nation in the decree enforcing the papal Sabbath will be a warning to us. It will then be time to leave the large cities preparatory to leaving the smaller ones for retired homes in secluded places among the mountains. So if you don't know the story, you can read the whole account.

then you should start thinking about going to the country. Now, this is interesting because she has a change of urgency here. Country Living, page 31. This is the page before. This was in 1906. The previous one was in 1885. Then we have 1906. She says, out of the cities, out of the cities! Exclamation mark. This is the message the Lord has been giving me. Well, that's a very different change in urgency. Went from the time is not far distant to the time is now. Then she has in 1903, she said, the time has come. So something between 1885 and 1903 shift the urgency. Then in 1897, she says this, for this reason, I see the necessity of the people of God moving out of the cities into retired country places where they may cultivate the land and raise their own produce. Great Controversy, page 26. When the idolatrous standards of the Romans would be set up in the holy ground, which extended some furlongs outside the city walls, the followers of Christ were to have safety in flight. Now, I want to just do a little brief overview of what happened in AD 70 so we can maybe see the shift that has happened from 1885 and why she changed her urgency. The time is not far distant. We read this quote, when like the early disciples, we shall be forced to seek a refuge in desolate and solitary places. Christ Triumphant, page 353. Christ warned his disciples of the destruction of Jerusalem as well as of the temple. This event was foretold by Daniel. The oblations and sacrifices were no more of value, for type had reached antitype in the one great oblation. When Christ referred to the destruction of Jerusalem, his prophetic words reached beyond that event to the final conflagration that will take place in that day when the Lord rises out of his place to punish the world for their iniquity, when the earth shall disclose her blood and shall no more cover her slain. This entire chapter is a warning to those who shall live in the last scenes of earth's history. Christ had given his disciples warning, and all who believed his words watched for the promised sign, which was what? The first siege coming in. When the first siege came, they knew as soon as that siege left that they needed to leave Jerusalem. When ye shall see Jerusalem compassed with armies, said Jesus, then know that the desolation thereof is nigh. Then let them which are in Judea flee to the mountains, and let them which are in the midst of it depart out. After the Romans, under Cestius, had surrounded the city, they unexpectedly abandoned the siege. There was no real apparent reason for this. There's certain things that happened in history that people conclude, but that was an opening that God gave the people so that they could see the warning, it opened up, and that they could be rescued from that situation. But God's merciful providence was directing events for the good of his own people. The promised sign had been given to the waiting Christians, and now an opportunity was afforded for all who would obey the Savior's warning. Terrible were the calamities that fell upon Jerusalem when the siege was resumed by Titus. In the decree enforcing the papal Sabbath will be a warning to us. It will then be time to leave the large cities preparatory to leaving the smaller ones for retired homes in secluded places among the mountains. Now, we should ask, did this first siege already happen? Most people don't know the history. And that's why we need to get back studying our Bibles. We need to get back studying our history, the Three Angels Message history, because we were talking about this over 150 years ago. Now, the thing is, we had those two dates, 1885 and 1897. Something happened between there. And actually, something did. On May 25th, 1888, it is called the Blair's Bill. And actually, this is something that the Seventh-day Adventist Church fought against. There was a bill that came in,
and it forced everybody

to worship on Sunday. And that if you didn't worship on Sunday, many people were thrown in prison. This is a real historical event. You can look it up. We had the first siege already. And if you don't believe me, I have a picture of the actual bill. The National Sunday Rest Bill, Senate Bill number 2983, introduced in the first session of the 5th Congress by Senator H.W. Blair, May 21st, 1888. Most preachers don't even know that this event happened, and they're still waiting for the first siege. We've been in such a time of mercy since 1888. We had the Out of the Cities message since then. The first siege had already happened, and it went away. And only because of God's mercy are we still not in the second siege yet. The Lonely Years, Volume 3, page 395. The routine business, now this is to show that Adventism is even marking this as a date. General Conference, this is the Seventh-day Adventist General Conference, while vitally important, presented only a few features of unusual interest. Steps were taken to place in operation a missionary ship to serve the work for the church in the South Pacific. There was also consideration of measures to counter the Blair Sunday bill before the United States Congress. So this was a thing that the whole world church was talking about, that we are going against this national Blair Sunday rest bill. And we don't even know that it happened. A.T. Jones actually went to Congress, and you can read his whole account. It's about 200 and some odd pages of the whole account, the dialogue between the Senate and him, and all the reasons he gave why this is unconstitutional. It's a very interesting read, and you should go take a look at it. You can, if you just look on Google and look up A.T. Jones, I had on the slide here, National Sunday Law Argument of A.T. Jones. If you look that up, you'll be able to read that. No one has yet received the mark of the beast. The testing time has not yet come. There are true Christians in every church, not accepting the Roman Catholic communion. None are condemned until they have the light and have seen the obligation of the fourth commandment. But when the decree shall go forth, enforcing the counterfeit Sabbath, and the loud cry of the third angel, this is going to be a very key point that we're going to talk about again on Sabbath, is the purpose of the loud cry message. And the loud cry of the third angel shall warn men against the worship of the beast and his image. The line will be clearly drawn between the false and the true. Then those who still continue in transgression will receive the mark of the beast. So not until this is enforced, people get an opportunity to see and decide, do I want to follow what God is saying in the Bible, or do I want to follow what they're trying to enforce? Great Controversy, page 594. The events connected with the close of probation and the work of preparation for the time of trouble are clearly presented. But multitudes have no more understanding of these important truths than if they had never been revealed. Satan watches to carry away every impression that would make them wise unto salvation, and the time of trouble will find them unready. So when we read in Revelation 13, and we see that it says that there will be a mark put on those who keep the image of the beast, and there will be a sign of God's people as well. That's talked about in Revelation 7 and 14 of the 144,000. And it says that we will not be able to buy or sell. We don't even take it seriously. We don't even know what it means. We're just presumptuous. We think, okay, that's great. You know, we've been preaching the Out of the Cities message for 150 years. Nothing's happened. Or we think that we can just stay where we are and not do anything different. But that's presumption. When God gave us a warning ahead, like Noah, he told Noah, you need to build an ark. And if Noah decided, that's okay, I think God's going to just make me a boat on the last day when it starts raining, then I think the story would have ended a little bit differently.
But he was told

ahead that he needed to prepare for this event. A storm approaches. A large class who have professed faith in the third angel's message, but have not been sanctified through obedience to the truth, abandon their position and join the ranks of the opposition. It's easy to confess things when times are easy, but when things get hard, then sometimes it's a little bit, we're inclined to give up the truths that we know. By uniting with the world and partaking of its spirit, they have come to view matters in nearly the same light. And when the test is brought, they are prepared to choose the easy, popular side. Men of talent and pleasing address, who once rejoiced in the truth, employ their powers to deceive and mislead souls. That is very sad. They become the most bitter enemies of their former brethren. When Sabbath keepers are brought before the courts to answer for their faith, these apostates are the most efficient agents of Satan to misrepresent and accuse them, and by false reports and insinuations to stir up the rulers against them. I didn't even want to highlight anything here because it's such a sad slide and sad truth. For this reason, I see the necessity of the people of God moving out of the cities into retired country places. Now, who knows who Joe Cruz is? He was the previous and the starter of Amazing Facts. He was in 1960s to 1990s. And this is a book of his called Reaping the Whirlwind. And already in his time, he was saying what he's saying here. Page 66. The large cities will be centers of violence and dangers. There will be no safe place for Sabbath keepers. We have received warning after warning to leave the great metropolitan areas and secure small places in the country. So even he was talking in his time that we need to be heeding this counsel, getting out of the cities, because it'll be virtually inhabitable. The time is fast coming when the controlling power of the labor unions will be very oppressive. Now, that's a very interesting topic in itself, is the labor unions, because most people wonder, well, that's a funny statement. How are the labor unions going to aid in the Sunday law? We just recorded a couple months ago, an entire podcast, an hour long, about the labor unions, what they're doing right now to enforce Sunday worship. On Truth Matters podcast on labor unions. Again and again, the Lord has instructed that our people are to take their families away from the cities into the country where they can raise their own provisions, for in the future, the problem of buying and selling will be a very serious one. We should now begin to heed the instruction given us over and over again, get out of the cities into rural districts where the houses are not crowded closely together, and where you will be free from the interference of enemies. So we've had this message for a long time, and that we need to start preparing, raising our own food, because when we can't buy ourselves and we can't buy food, if we're starving, the pressure is going to be very great for us to take the mark of the beast. And we want to be ready that we are not being pressured in those ways. Selected Messages, Volume 2, page 356. Get out of the cities as soon as possible and purchase a little piece of land where you can have a garden, where your children can watch the flowers growing and learn from them lessons of simplicity and purity. When we look at the present situation, things that have happened over the past couple of years, I think things happened that nobody would have expected could happen. We see food shortages just around the corner. And people 3 years ago were scoffing. Why are you going to the country? People who are already getting country places. It was almost like they're trying, just saying, oh, you're just trying to save yourself. And now the world, if you look, is moving into the country faster than all the Adventists are. We're the ones who have the message. We're the ones who know the prophecies in the Bible.

And the world is seeing the things that are happening better than we are. The Lord has shown me clearly that the image of the beast will be formed before probation closes, for it is to be the great test for the people of God by which their eternal destiny will be decided. All who prove their loyalty to God by observing his law and refusing to accept the spurious Sabbath will rank under the banner of the Lord God Jehovah. So we need to understand the timeline that's happening here. And we're going to go through the whole sequence of events on Sabbath from 1888 all the way down to the second coming, because there's a lot of things that are still going to take place that we don't realize. So here it says that the image of the beast, which is Sunday observance, is going to happen before probation closes. So this isn't right at the end when we'll be fleeing into the wilderness and God's going to be sustaining us. This is a time that's starting sooner. Medical Ministry, page 310. To parents who are living in the cities, the Lord is sending the warning cry. Gather your children into your own houses. Gather them away from those who are disregarding the commandments of God, who are teaching and practicing evil. Get out of the cities as fast as possible. And realize it says as possible, because it's in God's time. We're not supposed to now hurry and rush and make rash decisions, but we need to still do everything in prayer. If we're doing everything still on our own steam, then we're defeating the purpose. The purpose of getting into the country is so we can be closer to God, so that we can rely on him more and exercise our faith, not that we can have more faith in ourselves. Parents can secure small homes in the country with land for cultivation where they can have orchards and where they can raise vegetables and small fruits to take the place of flesh meats, which is so corrupting to the lifeblood coursing through the veins. On such places, the children will not be surrounded with the corrupting influence of the city life. God will help his people to find such homes outside the city. So there's even a health message connected here. And there's a promise there. And when God asks us to do something, he doesn't ask us to do something without giving us the way to do that thing. So when he says, I need you to get into the country, Noah, I need you to build an ark, but I'm not going to give you any help in designing the ark. I'm not going to give you any help in building the ark. I'm not going to give you enough time to build the ark. He gave Noah 120 years to build the ark. He gave us plenty of time right now by his mercy to get ready. And it says that he will help his people. So even if it seems impossible, even if it doesn't seem like you have enough money, he is going to have a way. And even if he has to just give you a piece, he will do so, if we act in faith. Signs of the Times, 1910. Then will Protestant America have formed an image to the papacy, and there will be a national apostasy which will end only in national ruin. So a lot of people, I've heard a lot of preachers say that there's going to be a total collapse of everything, the economy, before Sunday happens. But that's actually not biblical. And that's not according to the spirit of prophecy, because the national apostasy, the full universal effect of this Sunday law will then end in national ruin. And when you study this term, national ruin, we need to study the spirit of prophecy the same way we study our Bible. We need to take the words and we need to cross-reference them, because it's the same spirit that gave both. And when we look at the word ruin, it's always used in context of financial ruin. So when the Sunday law comes, we'll also be seeing on Sabbath that the four winds that's talked about in Revelation, we can quickly turn there. Revelation 7. Revelation chapter 7, starting at verse 1. And after these things I saw four angels standing on the four corners of the earth, holding the four winds of the earth. And the wind should not blow on the earth, nor the sea, or any tree. And I saw another angel

ascending from the east, having the seal of the living God, and he cried with a loud voice to the four angels to whom it was given to hurt the earth and the sea, saying, "Hurt not the earth, neither the sea, nor the trees, till we have sealed the servants of our God in their foreheads." So not until after God's people are sealed and until everybody's had an opportunity to hear the gospel message, then a total collapse of everything. The four winds will be released and God's judgments will be poured on the earth. But God needs that message to reach every single ear so that everyone has an opportunity first. Now we're going to close on this slide, and we're going to be breaking this down on Sabbath. So this is a little timeline of the events. NSL stands for National Sunday Law. COP is Close of Probation. And SC is the Second Coming. So we have the Out of the City's message starting in 1888, because that is when the first siege happened. And then we have a buildup. And this is in Ellen White's writings. It will start with fines, imprisonment, bribery, and eventually go to no buy, no sell. And that will be the close of probation time for the people who understand the Sabbath message, because they're the ones who know. Let's look at a couple of these Bible verses here just before we close. 1 Peter 4, verse 17. "For the time has come that judgment must begin" where? "At the house of God. If it first begin at us, what shall then the end be of them that obey not the gospel of God?" So it says that judgment begins at the house of God because they're the ones giving the message. They're the ones who should understand what's happening. Let's go to Ezekiel quickly. Ezekiel 9, verse 4 to 6. Ezekiel chapter 9 and verse 4 to 6. "And the Lord said unto him, Go through the midst of the city, through the midst of Jerusalem, and set a mark upon the foreheads of the men that sigh and that cry for the abominations that be done in the midst thereof. And to the others he said in mine hearing, Go ye after him through the city and smite. Let not your eyes spare, neither have ye pity. Slay utterly old and young, both maids and little children and women. But come not near any man upon whom is the mark. Begin at my sanctuary." Then they began at the ancient men which were before the house. So it says here that judgment is starting at the house of God. The people who know and understand the message, because they are going to be giving, when that Sunday law comes, the latter rain will be poured out, and we'll be going through each of these little details to show exactly when these events are going to happen. The mark of the beast is going to be start to be given, and the loud cry message will be given to the world, which is just a repeat of the three angels' message. Now, I don't think we fully understand the three angels' message. Let's go to Revelation 14. Revelation chapter 14, a lot of people say, yes, we preach the three angels' messages, but do they understand what is all happening in the three angels' messages? Let's look at verse 9, the third angel's message. "And the third angel followed them, saying with a loud voice," so here's the loud voice again, "if any man worship the beast," that sounds a lot like Revelation 13, "and his image, and receive his mark in his forehead or in his hand, the same shall drink of the wine of the wrath of God." So what is the third angel's message? To not receive the mark of the beast. So the three angels' message is actually that of the country living message of Sunday versus Sabbath, so that these people do not receive the mark of the beast. That is the loud cry message at the end. They're going to be giving two options. And we need to be explaining that if you take this option, it's not going to end so good, and that you want to take God's mark, because he will protect you from the wrath that is coming on those who destroy his law and go against his commandments. Then once the close of probation happens, going back to our slide, that is when this time

what is called the great time of trouble, or Jacob's trouble, starts. At that time, we're going to be leaving our country places. There's no need of them anymore. There's no need to grow our own food. We're going to be fleeing into the wilderness, and God's angels will be taking care of us. And this will be just a very short time. This is also the time when the death decree will be given, when it says those who don't take the image should be killed. We'll be fleeing, and this is also the time when God will be pouring out the seven last plagues on the wicked who are trying to destroy God's people. So it is actually a thing of mercy that's happening. And we're slowly but surely getting to a point where we trust more and more fully in God. We're in the city where we fully trust man to deliver food to the grocery store. Then we move to the country. And there's a little bit more faith involved. Yes, we're planting our garden, we're watering, we're doing these things, which is what the whole camp meeting is about. But we have to trust that that's going to grow and that God's going to be able to sustain us through the things that we are growing. But then he takes it to the next level. And then we're fleeing in the wilderness where we have no garden, we have no security of any sort, into a place we've never seen, and we have to trust that he's going to keep us safe while there's people that are trying to kill us. But we will be like Shadrach, Meshach, and Abednego that says, our God will save us through this time. And we need not fear this. So we're going to be talking throughout the course of this camp meeting all the principles and things that you can do yourself to help prepare or build your ark, as we called it, for this time of no buy, no sell. Let us pray. Our Heavenly Father, we thank you that you give us everything in advance. We thank you that you gave us your word, your revelation, your revealing to your people, that we have not to guess, and that we are not to be caught unaware when these events are going to happen, but that you told us ahead of time, like you told Noah a flood was coming, and he was able to save his whole family. That you told us that a time is coming where we cannot buy or sell as long as we are trying to honor you and keep your commandments. But we know that you will help us through this time. And we ask that you'd bless everybody that is here, that is listening online, and that you would lead us into your whole and full truth, that we can understand the events that are soon to take place in our world, and that we will be ready to help preach and give that loud cry message. We thank you in Jesus' name. Amen.

This presentation was filmed at our 2022 camp meeting on site in British Columbia. If you would like to join us for our 2023 camp meeting, mark your calendars for August 21st to the 27th. The date is set and the speakers confirmed. Some of the speakers include Randy Skeet, Pavel Goya, and Barbara O'Neill.

Welcome to Bible Answers. I'm Walter Veit, and we're going to look at a question which seems to trouble some people. Is the church Babylon? Can the SDA church be apostate? I know they are not always living up to what they know. Is there going to be another church that comes out of her? Well, if you look at your Bible and you go there to the book of Revelation and you find the churches listed there, the seven churches, you'll find that the last church is Laodicea. And to the angel of the church of the Laodiceans write, these things says the Amen, the faithful and true witness, the beginning of the creation of God. I know your works, that you are neither cold nor hot. I could wish you were cold or hot. So then, because you are lukewarm, neither cold nor hot, I will vomit you out of my mouth. And the reason? Because you say, I'm rich, I've become wealthy and have need of nothing, and do know that you are, and do not know that you are wretched, miserable, poor, blind, and naked, and you need to purchase something. I counsel you to buy from me gold refined in the fire, that you may be rich, and white raiments, that you may be clothed, that the shame of your nakedness may not be revealed, and anoint your eyes with eye salve, that you may see. And then these nice words. As many as I love, I rebuke and chasten. Therefore be zealous and repent. Behold, I stand at the door and knock. If anyone hears my voice and opens the door, I will come into him and dine with him, and he with me. Now, it's fascinating that if you read the accounts of the other churches, then there is always a rebuke if it is necessary, although Philadelphia doesn't get a rebuke. And there is a suggestion as to how to improve, and then if you do not live up to this light, I will come and take your candlestick and give it to someone else. But that doesn't apply to Laodicea. In Laodicea, you purchase, and if you don't, you will be spat out. So there is not a coming out. There is a spitting out, which implies a shaking, a cleansing of God's church. So God's final church on this earth is the very final harborer of his message of salvation. If you turn to Revelation chapter 14, there we read the final message that will be proclaimed on earth. And the message is, of course, the three angels' messages. And I saw another angel flying in the midst of heaven, having the everlasting gospel to preach to those who dwell on the earth, to every nation, tribe, and tongue, and people, saying with a loud voice, fear God and give glory to him, for the hour of his judgment has come, and worship him who made the heavens, the earth, the sea, and the springs of water. That's the first angel's message, the everlasting gospel, which entails grace and obedience, and not just one or either of the two. And the second message this movement brings is Babylon is fallen, the great city, because she had made all the nations drink of the wine of the wrath of her fornication. And then finally, a warning against accepting the mark of the beast. So that's the final message that has to be brought by the remnant who keep the commandments of God and hold to the testimony of Jesus. In other words, if you bring the message, Babylon has fallen, it means that you can't be part of Babylon. You are warning. And then it swells to a loud cry in Revelation chapter 18. And it says there that Babylon has fallen. The second angel's message is repeated. And then the condition of Babylon is presented.

presented. Babylon the Great is fallen, has become a dwelling place of demons, a prison for every foul spirit and a cage for every unclean and hated bird. There's a false spirit in the churches because the bird is an unclean bird and the spirit's emblem is a clean bird, the symbol of a dove, for example. All the nations have drunk of the wine of the wrath of her fornication. And then it gives the condition of those churches. So, test the spirit, says the Bible, to the law and to the testimony. If they speak not according to this word, they have no light in them. So, in the final analysis, the final church on this earth is the one that brings the final message. It warns against Babylon's fall. But the church itself that brings the message is in a pathetic state. And there's apostasy amongst it. And they're blind. They're pitiful. They're wretched. They're naked. They need eye salve. They lose their discernment by liaison with the world. The condition needs a remedy. They need to buy gold refined in the fire of affliction so that they may see. And short answer, she's not Babylon. Is she apostate? To a great degree. Is there a cure? Yes, there is a cure. If they do not accept the cure, what happens to them? They are shaken out. But there will be a remnant that goes through to victory.

Welcome to our presentation entitled The Hardest Prayer. And we're going to study together the prayer that Jesus gave us as a model prayer, also known as the Lord's Prayer. And we're going to look at this prayer and learn more about the power that is in this prayer. And so before we get going, we are going to pray and ask God's Spirit to be with us in our study this evening. So let's have a word of prayer together. Father in heaven, I want to thank you for this opportunity to open your word again. I want to thank you that you can speak to us through your Holy Spirit. And as we study together the prayer that you pass down to us, I pray that as we look at this powerful, beautiful prayer, that we may understand the significance of it and also how we can apply it in our lives. We pray for your Holy Spirit to guide us now into a knowledge of your truth, for it is in your name that we pray. Amen. Amen. I'd like to invite you to turn in your Bibles to the book of Matthew, the first gospel book in the New Testament, Matthew chapter 6. And in Matthew chapter 6, we have the famous sermon of Jesus, also known as the Sermon on the Mount. We find this in Matthew chapter 5, 6, and 7. But right in the middle of this Sermon on the Mount, in Matthew chapter 6, Jesus gives us a model prayer. He teaches us how to pray. And this is known as the Lord's Prayer, and we're going to study this prayer together and see what we can learn about this powerful and beautiful prayer. Also, a very hard prayer to pray, as we are going to learn. I entitled this message, The Hardest Prayer. But when we understand the power of it and we can apply it in our lives, truly it is indeed a prayer that gives us great strength in our spiritual experience. So Matthew chapter 6, and before we go actually into the prayer itself, I want you to take notice of the words of Jesus just before he gives us this model prayer. He actually gives us some instruction regarding prayer in general. So Matthew chapter 6, we're going to pick it up right there in verse 5. And again, you can envision the scene here. Jesus is standing there on the mountaintop. There are thousands of people listening to him. And Jesus says the following words, Matthew chapter 6 and verse 5. When you pray, you shall not be like the

spiritual, and yet inside they were not so really occupied with the will and way of God. And so the picture that Jesus paints here is really a picture of the scribes and Pharisees that are looking for the acknowledgement of men. They're looking for the acknowledgement of people around them. He says they are standing on the corner street praying. You know, you can imagine a scribe and a Pharisee, or a scribe or a Pharisee standing there on the corner of the street waiting for the person to come by, looking at both in both directions. And yep, there the person comes. And right as the person comes, they start praying. Why? Because they want to be heard and acknowledged. And then Jesus says something remarkable. It says they have their reward. And that's exactly the reward that they just got. That person listening to them, that person hearing them, because in heaven, there is no reward for such a prayer. The reward is here and now, and yet Jesus has something better for us. Listen to what he says as he continues to give us instruction regarding prayer. Look at verse 6. But you, when you pray, go into your room, and when you have shut your door, pray to your Father who is in the secret place, and your Father who sees in secret will reward you openly. You see, this is the contrasting picture that Jesus gives us. The scribe and Pharisee that wants to be religious outwardly is going to pray in order for others to hear him pray, and he wants the reward here and now. But then Jesus contrasts this with the picture of the person that goes into their room and prays to their Heavenly Father, that pours their heart out to God, not to be heard and seen by others, not to be acknowledged as spiritual and religious, but rather a pouring out of the heart to be empowered by God. And this is a different picture here. And Jesus says, we are to pray in secret, and our Father, which hears in secret, will reward us openly. Quite a fascinating picture that Jesus gives us right before he gives us the model prayer. He goes on in verse 7 to give more instruction regarding prayer. He says, and when you pray, do not use vain repetitions as the heathen do, for they think that they will be heard for their many words. You know, it's interesting that the very prayer that Jesus gives us, known as the Lord's Prayer, is a prayer that has been vainly repeated on many occasions throughout the Christian history. As a matter of fact, I grew up in Holland, and I actually went to a Roman Catholic primary school for some years, and I remember very well that every morning before the classes would begin, we would actually repeat this prayer, the Lord's Prayer. And I just remember repeating it with my mouth, but not really thinking at all about the meaning of the words or the meaning of the prayer. And so it was a vain repetition that many, I believe, of my schoolmates and myself included were involved in, just repeating it in order to repeat it because the teacher wanted us to repeat it, right? He wanted us to pray it. And there are millions in our world today that are praying this prayer without considering the power of the words in that prayer, without considering the life-changing experience that this prayer can actually bring about once we fully embrace it and allow God to do what he promises through this prayer. And so instead of vain repetitions, we want to have a deeper, closer look at this model prayer that Jesus has given us. Let's look in verse 9. Jesus says, in this manner therefore pray. And here he gives us the prayer. Just a couple of verses. I'm going to read it through, verse 9 to 13. Listen to the prayer here. Our Father in heaven, hallowed be your name. Your kingdom come, your will be done on earth as it is in heaven. Give us this day our daily bread, and forgive us our debts as we forgive our debtors. And do not lead us into temptation, but deliver us from the evil one. For yours is the kingdom and the power and the glory forever. Amen. A short but powerful prayer. And we're going to look at this prayer together. I want you to take notice how the prayer begins. Jesus says, in this manner, therefore, pray, our Father in heaven. So we have the privilege to address our Father in heaven. You know, we can call him our Father. Isn't that beautiful? When you think about it, the God that created the universe, the God that created the earth in which we live and everything in it, the God that holds the worlds in their orbits and knows

Knows the stars by name. This is the God that we can call our Father. And it's beautiful because Jesus gives us this model prayer, and he says that we can pray our Father in heaven. Jesus himself prayed our my Father in heaven, which makes Jesus our brother. Amen? If Jesus addresses his Father and we can address our Father in heaven, Jesus is our brother. This is the close ties that we find as we and that we are invited into as we look at this prayer. It is the family of God. We are to address our Father in heaven. Now, there are a lot of new ways of prayer that have been introduced in the Christian world in recent years. And these new ways that have been introduced in Christianity are leading many astray and away from God's direct instruction as to how we are to address the Father, how we are to come before God in prayer. And there, many people are being discouraged or disappointed with their prayer life. And so when someone comes along and says, you know what, there's a new way to pray, they will easily take whatever that may be. And there has been spread within Christianity various forms of prayer known as breath prayers, centered prayers. This all goes under the umbrella of what is known as spiritual formation. And these things that look innocent are actually forms of prayer that are very contrary and different to the way that Jesus taught us how to pray. And much of these centered prayers and breath prayers are really meditation forms that have now been revived. And when you look at the origin of these meditation forms, it goes straight back to Eastern mysticism. And so now Eastern mysticism is creeping into the Christian church under the umbrella of spiritual formation, a new experience of prayer. And so people are praying and entering into these meditation experiences. What will happen is that they will endeavor to empty the mind and to bring the mind into an altered state of consciousness. They will repeat words, sometimes words from Scripture, phrases from Scripture over and over and over again in order to come into this hypnotic, this altered state of consciousness in which so-called the Spirit can speak to them. And yet, Jesus has given us clear instruction as to how we are to pray. And I find it very compelling and interesting that Jesus says that when we address God in heaven, we address him as our Father in heaven. And so, our Father, we address him in a specific place. Now, of course, we understand and know that God is omniscient. He's everywhere. He's all-powerful, all-knowing, and he's all over. And yet, in the prayer, we are addressing him in a place. And this is so significant because in these new forms of prayer, these new forms of meditation, which were really can be traced back to both the New Age movement and Eastern mysticism, now these things that are being experimented with by many Christians are centering in not on a Father in heaven, but rather upon a potential within ourselves. And so what happens is individuals will pray and meditate in order to unleash some power within themselves rather than connecting with their Heavenly Father. Much of Eastern mysticism has its roots, and New Age has its roots, in pantheism. Now, pantheism is the belief that God is not just the creator, but that God actually is in creation itself. So God does not only create the tree, but he's actually in the tree. God does not just create the flower, he's actually in the flower. Now, this pantheistic worldview, this pantheistic way of thinking, is only one step away from what is known as panentheism. Now, panentheism is not just the belief that God is in the tree and in the flower, but also the belief that God is in us. Now, that should, of course, ring a bell if you're familiar with Scripture, because if you go back to the book of Genesis, the first book in the Bible, the very temptation of Satan, the very temptation of the enemy to Eve was, if you take of this fruit, you shall be as God. So the temptation is that, you know, there's a God within you. There's a power within you. You don't need God. You don't need to tap into a power outside of yourself. You just need to unleash the powers that are within
within you, you will be as God. And this has been repeated in various religions, Eastern religions, but it's now making its inroads into Christianity,

And many people that are unsatisfied with their prayer life are now buying into new ways of prayer that have their roots and origins in pantheism and panentheism. And that's why it's so important for us to get back to what Jesus teaches about prayer. Jesus, as he gives us the model prayer, he says, "Therefore pray, our Father in heaven." We are addressing a personal being in an actual place. We're not tapping into some force. We're not unleashing some power within, but we're connecting ourselves with a power outside of ourselves. And this is so crucial for the Christian to understand. Jesus has taught us how to pray. Instead of experimenting with other forms of prayer, we need to rediscover the power of prayer that comes through the instruction of Jesus Christ himself. And so let us look at the power of this prayer. Let us look at the power of the words of Jesus here. Jesus says that we are to pray, verse 9, "Our Father in heaven, hallowed be your name." Now, the name of God, very interesting, when you study the name of God in Scripture, is really synonymous with his character, with the one that he is. You go all the way back to the story in Exodus, and Moses, at one point he asked God, he said, "Show me your glory." And God said, "I will reveal my name to you." And then you might remember the story. God takes Moses up on the top of the mountain, he puts him in the cleft of the rock, and he passes by before him, and he actually proclaims his character to Moses, the one that he is. So when we talk about the name of God, we're talking about his character, the one that he in reality is. Jesus wants you and me to understand the character of God. And we understand his character by entering into a relationship with him and by studying his word. And so in this prayer, as we pray, "Hallowed be your name, glory to your name," we also need a revelation of his glory. And this is exactly what God wants to give to us. When we open up his word and we read the scriptures, we study the life of Jesus, we are actually learning about the very glory of God, the very character of God, the very name of God. And so the prayer goes, "Our Father in heaven, hallowed be your name." And then verse 10, this is really where the prayer becomes a hard prayer, a difficult prayer. Verse 10, Jesus tells us to pray in this manner: "Your kingdom come, your will be done on earth as it is in heaven." Now, it's easy to repeat those words, and as I said earlier, when I was a child, I repeated those words almost daily, but it's something else to actually experience that. That we surrender our will to his. "Your will be done on earth as it is in heaven." It is so easy that we want our own will to be done in life. It takes a surrender of our will in order for God's will to be performed in our lives. And I want to go to two stories in Scripture, one in the Old Testament and one in the New Testament, in order to illustrate how hard it is to surrender our will to the will of God and how easy it is to capitulate under pressure and to find ourselves following the will of man rather than the will of God. We're going to look at two stories, one in the Old Testament, one in the New Testament. And as we look at these stories, I believe that you will be able to relate to these stories as you look at the challenges that you face in your own life. And we are all compassed about by opinions of man, and we have to navigate our way through this life with a "thus saith the word." And let's see how this plays out and how we can actually tap into the power of this prayer. But we're going to look at these two illustrations, one in the Old Testament. I invite you to turn to 2 Chronicles, and we're going to look at chapter 18. 2 Chronicles chapter 18, and this is the story of a king, the king of Judah, by the name of Jehoshaphat. 2 Chronicles chapter 18, and a very interesting story that plays out before us here, and that shows with clarity how easy it is to follow the will of man rather than the will of God.
We're going to begin in verse 1. And the Bible reads, Jehoshaphat had riches and honor in abundance, and by marriage he allied himself with Ahab. So we read about two kings here. We read about Jehoshaphat and Ahab. You'll remember that in the history of Israel, the nation was divided, the kingdom was divided, and so you had the southern kingdom of Judah, and you had the northern kingdom with the northern tribes. And so

During this period of these two kingdoms, you can really see how the northern kingdom was fast declining in spirituality, while in the south they had sometimes good kings and sometimes bad kings, and it was a little bit of a roller coaster ride there. But we come to a time here in 2 Chronicles chapter 18 in which the northern kingdom has come to a spiritual low. We're in the time of Ahab. Now, Ahab had departed from the ways of God. He had introduced idol worship in the kingdom, and it is at an all-time spiritual low at this point. At the same time, in the southern kingdom, we have King Jehoshaphat, that was king over Judah, and he was actually a good king. We read about how he restored the worship of God, how he led the people back in revival and in reformation to the ways of God. And we read here in 2 Chronicles chapter 18 about how Jehoshaphat, the good king of the south, is now visiting with Ahab, the king of the north that had departed from God's ways. Now, Jehoshaphat, though he was a good king, made a mistake, and that mistake was that he allied himself with Ahab. And so, and probably with good intentions, he probably thought to himself, well, you know what? I want to influence Ahab. I want to lead him back to the Lord. And yet he found himself being led away from the Lord. I want you to take notice how the story unfolds itself. Let's begin or continue reading in verse 2. 2 Chronicles chapter 18 and verse 2. After some years, Jehoshaphat, he went down to visit Ahab in Samaria, and Ahab killed sheep and oxen in abundance for him and the people who were with him, and persuaded him to go up with him to Ramoth Gilead. So Ahab, king of Israel, said to Jehoshaphat, king of Judah, "Will you go with me against Ramoth Gilead?" And he answered him, "I am as you are, and my people as your people. We will be with you in the war." And so Jehoshaphat is visiting with Ahab, and Ahab comes with a suggestion. Ahab suggests to go to war, and he had something to fix. He had something to conquer there in Ramoth Gilead. And as he wants to go to war, he invites Jehoshaphat to join him in this war. And the first response of Jehoshaphat is very straightforward. He says, "Yep, I'll be with you. My people are as your people." But I can imagine that there's a still small voice going through his mind, telling him that this is not the right thing to do. And we read in the very next verse, verse 4, it says, "Also Jehoshaphat said to the king of Israel, 'Please inquire for the word of the Lord today.'" So, you can imagine Jehoshaphat, he's under pressure here. Yes, he wants to please Ahab. Yes, he wants to go to war with Ahab. But at the same time, in his mind, there's something like, well, this is maybe not right. At least I want to know that I'm doing the Lord's will. And so he says, let's inquire of the Lord. Now, Ahab has a solution for that. Look at verse 5. "Then the king of Israel," that's Ahab, "gathered the prophets together, 400 men, and said to them, 'Shall we go to war against Ramoth Gilead, or shall I refrain?' And they answered," so they said, "'Go up, for God will deliver it into the king's hand.'" Quite a fascinating scene there. Jehoshaphat is not sure if they should go to war. He says, "I want to inquire of the Lord." And so Ahab says, "Oh, okay, I can fix that." And he gets his 400 prophets together.

what I want, so should we go to war? They understood how to please Ahab. They knew that what Ahab wanted them to say, and so in one accord they say, yep, go to war. Isn't it sometimes true that in our experiences, we wonder if something is right? We wonder, there's some crossroads that we come to in life, and there's a decision that is placed before us. And in reality, we're wondering, but we actually know what is right because it's revealed in God's Word. It's revealed in inspiration. And yet, in order to soothe ourselves, because we actually want to go a separate direction, in opposite direction, we seek for counsel, but we're seeking for counsel that is really only an echo of our own desires. How easy is it to search for counsel in people that you know are going to say exactly what you want to hear? This is what happened to Ahab. Ahab wants to go to war, but he's going to confirm it just for Jehoshaphat's sake. And so he gathers his prophets and makes sure that they say exactly what he wants to hear. Sometimes even in spiritual decisions, my friends, we can find ourselves in a similar situation. We have already made up our minds what we want to do, but to soothe our conscience, we ask other people around us and we make sure that they just say it. We make sure we ask the right people so that we know that we get the right answer. We want to hear the echo of our own thoughts, to soothe the conscience and move forward in things that ultimately deep inside we know are contrary to the will and way of God. Now, Jehoshaphat is not so sure about these 400 prophets, and take notice to what he says. 2 Chronicles chapter 18 and verse 6. But Jehoshaphat said, is there not still a prophet of the Lord here so that we may inquire of him? Implying that those 400 were not real prophets. They were not true prophets. They were prophets that were just, hired by Ahab to say the right thing at the right time. Jehoshaphat says, is there not a real prophet here, a true prophet here? Listen to the response, verse 7. So the king of Israel said to Jehoshaphat, this is Ahab speaking, there is still one man by whom we may inquire of the Lord, but I hate him because he never prophesies good concerning me, but always evil. He is Micaiah the son of Imlah. And Jehoshaphat said, let not the king say such things. So there's one prophet. Yeah, we got all 400 together. They're all in accordance. They all tell Ahab that he can go to war, that he can do his own, his own desire, his own thing. But there's one prophet that was not invited to the party. He was not invited to the scene. And this is Micaiah. And when Ahab talks about the prophet Micaiah, he says, he never prophesies good concerning me. This is a guy that he didn't want to ask. And yet because of Jehoshaphat's pressure here, and Jehoshaphat wants to hear and wants to know the will of God, he actually asks Micaiah to be brought on the scene. And take notice as we continue to read here. Verse 8. Then the king of Israel, that's Ahab, called one of his officers and said, bring Micaiah the son of Imlah quickly. And while they're going to get him, take notice what unfolds here, the scene here, verse 9. The king of Israel and Jehoshaphat, king of Judah, clothed in their robes, sat on each of his throne, and they sat at the threshing floor of the entrance of the gate of Samaria, and all the prophets prophesied before them. Now Zedekiah, the son of Chenaiah, had made horns of iron for himself, and he said, thus says the Lord, with these you shall gore the Syrians until they are destroyed. And all the prophets prophesied so, saying, go up to Ramah Gilead and prosper, for the Lord will deliver it into the king's hand. You can just imagine what the scene must have been like. The two kings are sitting there on the stage, and then there is a vast scene before them of 400 prophets, and they're doing their little sketches, they're doing their little dramas, and all of their message is really united, and they're saying, go to war, you're going to win, you're going to make it. This is what the Lord is saying. And in the meanwhile, an officer has gone to the prison house where Micaiah was imprisoned, and they're releasing him, and now they're bringing him right onto the scene. And on the way, listen to what the officer says to Micaiah. Take notice of verse 12. Then the messenger who had gone to call Micaiah spoke to him, saying, now listen, the words of the prophets with one accord encourage the king. Therefore, please let your word be like the word of one of them and speak encouragement. Don't ruin the party. Don't ruin this moment. All the prophets, all 400 of them are saying that Ahab can go to war. Now, don't ruin this. Don't swim against the stream, okay? And so they're walking there, and Micaiah is together with the officer, and listen to how he responds. Verse 13, and Micaiah said, as the Lord lives, whatever my God says, that I will speak. My friends, we need more Micaiahs in the church.

church today. We need more Micaiahs that will stand up for truth no matter what. Even if they're lonely, even if they're swimming against the stream, even if they're the minority, that will stand for truth. Listen to what happens as we continue to look at this story. Verse 15. So the king said to him, this is speaking to Micaiah, verse 14 rather. Then he came to the king, and the king said to him, Micaiah, shall we go to war against Ramoth-Gilead, or shall I refrain? And he said, go, prosper, and they shall be delivered into your hand. You know, you can almost think of how Micaiah must have spoken those words, really just for a moment, playing along with the rest of the prophets, but it must have been something about the way he uttered those words, because Ahab knows that deep inside he's meaning something else, because look at the response of Ahab. This is fascinating. Verse 15. So the king said to him, how many times shall I make you swear that you tell me nothing but the truth in the name of the Lord? Which reveals that Ahab deep inside knew what was the will of God. He didn't need the 400 prophets. He didn't need Micaiah. He knew that it was not God's will for him to go and make war on Ramoth-Gilead. He knew, and yet he wanted it, and so he got the 400 prophets to echo his own desire. And then when Micaiah comes on the scene, and Micaiah for a moment plays along with the prophets, he says, hey, speak the truth. And Micaiah speaks the truth. And listen to what he says, verse 16. Then he said, Micaiah speaking here, in the name of God, he says, I saw all Israel scattered on the mountains as sheep that have no shepherd. And the Lord said, these have no master. Let each return to his house in peace. Here God speaks through Micaiah, the prophet, and brings a message that no, it's not, they're not to go to war. Go to your house in peace. But Ahab responds in verse 17. And the king of Israel said to Jehoshaphat, did I not tell you that he would not prophesy good concerning me, but evil? You know, and the rest of the story, when you read through the rest of the chapter and you see what happens, it's such a sad, sad story, because Jehoshaphat, though he knows that Micaiah is speaking the truth, capitulates under the pressure of Ahab and actually decides to go to war with Ahab. It's a sad chapter in the history of Jehoshaphat that was otherwise a very good king. And yet he finds himself under pressure here, and he wants to please Ahab, but he wants to do the will of God, and yet there are 400 prophets against him. There's a king against him. There's one prophet that speaks in the name of God, and yet this is a despised prophet. So what is he to do? And he falls under the pressure. And the story as it continues is just one of showing that God's will eventually did happen. Because you know what? Micaiah, just before Ahab, you know, says that they're to take him back to prison, and just before they take him away, Micaiah says, you know, he says, if Ahab, if you come back alive, I have not spoken in the name of the Lord. And they take him away, and they put him in prison. And Ahab and Jehoshaphat, they go to battle. And Ahab has this great plan, you know. He says, you know what? Jehoshaphat, why don't you go dressed up as a king? And I'll just dress myself up as a soldier. And, you know, which, you know, you could just imagine what that must have been like. He's basically putting the life of Jehoshaphat in danger and trying to protect his own life. He says, I'll go amongst the soldiers. You dress yourself up as king. And again, Jehoshaphat falls for the pressure, and he does just that. And they go to war. And the enemy, as they're engaged in this battle, the enemy says, fight with no one but the king. In other words, fight against the king, which now Jehoshaphat is dressed up as king. Ahab is amongst the soldiers. And so all the battle is arrayed against Jehoshaphat. It seems that Jehoshaphat is going to die, that he's going to be killed. It seems that all of this is going to turn out very bad. And yet in the mercy and love of God, Jehoshaphat's life is spared. And though he is in great danger, the Lord leads him, brings him out of that battle alive. But a stray arrow hits Ahab that was disguised as a soldier, and Ahab dies the very same evening. A fascinating story that has so much to teach us today. Because how many times do we know the will of God, and yet we act contrary to that will, and we try to find the support around us to follow in our own desires, in our own will.
And this is a story.

story of how that God's will eventually happen, regardless of our endeavors to counteract it and counterfeit it. But God is calling upon you and upon me to be honest with ourselves, to open our hearts to Him, to listen to His still small voice, even though that voice would be contrary to the voices of many around us. There are many so-called prophets, spiritual persuasions and voices around us that are leading us many times away from the will of God. And what we need today is to listen to God's true prophets revealed in His Word and to stand upon their voice, to stand upon their revealed truth, to take heed of their voice and to walk in obedience to God so that we may gain victory through Him. And yet this sad story here shows how easy it is to capitulate and fall under the pressure of voices around us. Jehoshaphat, otherwise a good king, fell into the pressure, and God, in His great mercy, preserved him out of that. But it was a chapter that he looked back on with great sorrow. There's another story that in the New Testament that I want to look at that brings out a similar principle. We're here in the Old Testament. I want you to turn to the New Testament, to the book of Acts. We're talking here about God's revealed will versus the will of man. We've been looking at the prayer of Jesus, and the prayer, the model prayer that He gives to us is the prayer, the words that we are to pray, "Your will be done on heaven, on earth as it is in heaven." It is easy to say those words, but it's harder to actually experience them. Acts chapter 21, we're going to look at another story here that illustrates how easy it is to fall under the pressure of men around us. And this time, this story is about God's church, God's movement, God's people. How much more difficult it is to stand for God's will in the midst of His professed people. In Acts chapter 21, let me give you a little bit of background here so that we can actually enter into the story. In Acts chapter 21, it is when Paul had just been on one of his journeys, on one of his missionary journeys, and he had been raising up churches and preaching the gospel, and God's word had gone forth with great power, and people had responded. And now he's coming back after quite a long period of being away. He's coming back to Jerusalem, and he meets with the church elders. This is the apostolic church. And he's meeting with them, and he's reporting to them what God has done for him. And I want you to take notice of what unfolds when they are gathered together here in Jerusalem. Acts chapter 21, beginning in verse 17. "And when we had come to Jerusalem, the brethren received us gladly. On the following day, Paul went in with us to James, and to all the elders, and all the elders were present. When he had greeted them, he told in detail those things which God had done among the Gentiles through his ministry. And when they heard it, they glorified the Lord." Now, you can just imagine what that must have been like. A beautiful scene. Paul is coming back. He has a lot to tell. He has a lot to share. He's sharing about the churches being raised up all around the Mediterranean area there, as he had been to Asia Minor and throughout Greece. And he's reporting about the miracles that Christ has wrought on behalf in behalf of him and others, and how they have preached the gospel and people have responded, how heathens have come, Gentiles have come to know the Lord and Savior Jesus Christ. And they are glorying in his report. But then the tone of conversation changes. Then the situation takes a turn. And take notice what it says in verse 20. "And when they heard it," these are the elders of the early church, the apostolic church, "they glorified the Lord, and they said to him," they're now speaking to Paul, "you see, brother, how many myriads of Jews there are who have believed, and they are all zealous for the law." So Paul is sharing about the Gentiles that are coming to the Lord. And yes, they're listening to him and praising God for what is happening. But then they're saying, "But wait, Paul, there are a lot of Jews that are coming to the Lord as well. Myriads of Jews that are coming to the Lord." And listen to how they continue. Verse 21. "But they," referring to these Jews that have come to know Jesus, "they have been informed about you," that's Paul, "that you teach all the Jews who are among the Gentiles to forsake Moses, saying that they ought not to circumcise their

children or to walk according to the customs. What then? The assembly must certainly meet, for they will hear that you have come. Therefore, do what we tell you. We have four men who have taken a vow. Take them and be purified with them and pay their expenses so that they may shave their heads and that all may know that those things of which they were informed concerning you are nothing, but that you yourself also walk orderly and keep the law. Now, my friends, this is quite fascinating what is unfolding here. Paul has come back from his missionary journey. He's sharing with what has happened. They're glorying in the fact that the Lord has led Gentiles, heathens, to Jesus, to the truth. But then in response, they're saying, but there are also a lot of Jews that have come to know the Lord, Jesus. And they have a problem with you. And the problem is that they think that you're against Moses. And they think that you're against circumcision. Now, isn't it interesting? When you go a couple of chapters back in the book of Acts, there was actually a gathering that the early church had regarding this very issue, circumcision. How were they to relate to it? You had the law of Moses, the ceremonial laws, and then you had God's law, and they actually were debating forth and back how they would, what they would require of the new believers. And in the end, they really came to the conclusion that it's not about the laws of the traditional laws of Judaism that matter any longer. We just have to focus on God's law. We have to focus on what He is asking of us. The Judaism and the laws of Judaism were a shadow that had been fulfilled in the cross of Jesus Christ. And it's interesting that this matter is now brought up again. And even though they had already decided on that matter, now the pressure of these Jews that had come to know Jesus, this pressure is causing them to make decisions contrary to the revelation that the Holy Spirit had given them. And they are now asking Paul to take a vow. Now, the vow that he is asked to take involves even a sacrifice. Can you imagine Paul, the great preacher, preaching about Jesus as the sacrifice that had come? No sacrifice was needed anymore. We have Jesus that has come. This is the message he preached throughout the then known world. And churches were raised in various countries, but now he's put under a great deal of pressure. And the pressure does not come from some force without. It comes from his very own brethren, the apostolic church. And the pressure is that, you know what? What do they think about you, Paul? What do they think about you? In order for you to come into a good standing, just go along with this for a moment. Take that vow together with those Jews, and they will see that you're not against Moses. Now, was this the will of God, or was this the will of man? Obviously, it was not the will of God for Paul to do that. God had already revealed through His Holy Spirit, you can read about that in Acts chapter 15, that circumcision was not something required any longer, and that the things that belonged to Moses, the law of Moses, was not to pertain to the new covenant that was now being preached during the first century. This was after the death of Jesus and the resurrection of Jesus. There was something new that had come about now. But the pressure was so great that Paul actually went along, and he went to the temple. He did the vow. And you know, the rest of the story is a sad one, because on the fourth day, as Paul is in the temple doing this vow with these other men, suddenly he is seen by the wrong crowd. And they say, hey, this is the troublemaker. Here he is. And there was a riot that erupted, and they actually sought to take the very life of Paul. And if it was not for Roman soldiers that came in at that moment, Paul would have been torn to death right on the site there in the temple. But the Roman soldiers rescued him, and so he's brought before the king, and later before Festus and Felix, and eventually he makes his way, as he appeals to Caesar, he makes his way to Rome, where he is tried and ultimately ends up dying as a martyr. Now, isn't it amazing that this all started with Paul capitulating and falling under the pressure of his brethren, the pressure of those that he trusted and loved? And it was because of the voice of the church that he did this, even though he knew that it was not the will of God. And he fell in this pressure and ended up losing his life in Rome.
You know that there are places where indications that we get from the New Testament that Paul had plans to go to Spain. Can you imagine if we had the gospel to the people in Spain, or

or not the gospel, but the, an epistle in the New Testament of the people in, to the people in Spain, or if we had other letters that were written to other regions where Paul planned to go, wouldn't that be fascinating? And yet his life was cut short. And it was cut short because he fell to the will of man rather than the will of God. Now, God in his mercy, of course, allowed Paul to be a great witness throughout all his trial. And God allowed him to have a voice there before the kings and eventually even before the Caesar in Rome. But what could his life have been like if he would have stood for the will of God in this matter? You know, we have 28 chapters in the book of Acts. Maybe we will have more chapters writing about more experiences of Paul's fifth journey and sixth missionary journey, in which he would go to those fast regions where he planned to go. But his life was cut short because he fell to the pressure of human beings that he loved and cherished. And they, well-meaning, wanted to bring Paul into a good standing with the other Jews. And that's why they encouraged him to do this. But it was not the will of God. It was the will of man. And how easy today is it, how easy for us is it to fall to the will of man, even when it's people that we trust and love and that are close to us. And yet, my friends, we need to go back to Scripture in order to know the will of God. The will of God. I want you to turn back to the prayer now, as we've looked at these two amazing stories. I want you to turn back to the prayer in Matthew chapter 6. The prayer is so powerful. The prayer makes it very clear that God's will is to be done on earth as it is in heaven. Let's pick it up in verse 9. In this manner, therefore, pray, "Our Father in heaven, hallowed be your name. Your kingdom come, your will be done on earth as it is in heaven." The will of God goes against the will of man. When the will of God goes against the will of man, there is a decision and a choice to be made. And oftentimes, pressure will set in just at those moments. Look at Jehoshaphat. There was pressure from all sides. Look at Paul. There were pressure from all sides. Now, God in his mercy protected the life of Jehoshaphat, and God in his mercy protected the life of Paul. They could have lost their lives, both of them. It could have been a very bad ending, but God in his mercy allowed these two individuals to still be a witness for him. How many times has the same happened to us? How many times have we capitulated to the will of man rather than the will of God? But God in his mercy, and his mercy is drawing us back to himself. But it is time for us to take a clear stand on his word, amen? To allow his will to be done on earth as it is in heaven. Now, how is his will done in our lives? Well, the next part and the last part of this prayer brings that out very strongly and very beautifully. Verse 11, "Give us this day our daily bread." And this is not just talking about physical bread. And though we do pray that God will sustain us and supply for our physical needs, this goes a lot deeper than our physical bread. This is talking about the bread of life. Jesus himself said, "I am the bread of life." The Word of God is as bread to us, and we need to eat it spiritually in order to gain spiritual strength and know the will of God. We will not know the will of God unless we are deeply studying His Word. Because in His Word, we have a revelation of His will. So if we are in doubt regarding the will of God, go to Scripture and pray to God, "Give us this day, give me this day my daily bread. Give me direction from your word in order for me to know what I need to decide in the circumstances that come about in my life." And then verse 12 says, "And forgive us our debts as we forgive our debtors." We need the forgiveness of God in order to know His will. We need our sins to be forgiven so that there's nothing standing between us and God. Because when sin stands between us and God, we will not be able to hear His voice and discern His will for our lives. So we come to God in repentance and confession so that we can experience His forgiveness and also extend His forgiveness to those around us. These are powerful ingredients to a life in which we can know God's will. And then it says, as you come to the end of the prayer, verse 13, "Lead us not into temptation, but deliver us from the evil one. For yours is the kingdom and the power and the glory forever." Amen. You know, God does not tempt anyone. And when we are led into temptation, it's really something that we lead ourselves into. When we ponder upon those things, when we go to places where we know we should not go, when we listen to things that we know we should not.

listen to, when we watch things that we know we should not watch, we are actually leading ourselves into temptation. The very fact that Jehoshaphat allied himself with Ahab, he was leading himself into temptation. And how many times have we allied ourselves with things that we know are going to draw us away from God? And therefore, we must pray, lead us not into temptation, but deliver us from the evil one. Deliver us from these things that are drawing us away from you. For yours is the kingdom and the power and the glory forever. Never forget that in God is all power and strength. And this prayer, this powerful prayer, is a prayer that connects us with our Heavenly Father. It connects us with the source of all power. And this is what we need in our life in order to do the will of God. And there are many things that are trying to draw us away. There are other ways of prayer that are being introduced to negate the power of this prayer. There are voices around us, even spiritual voices, that are saying things contrary to what we know is the revealed Word of God. And in these circumstances and challenges that we face, let's hold on to this prayer. Let's pray this prayer and enter into the experience of this prayer. Let it not be a vain repetition, but rather embrace it as an experience that God wants to impart to you and to me, so that His will be done in our lives, that His name may be glorified, and that when He comes, that He may see a reflection of Himself in His people. Let's pray together. Father in heaven, we want to thank you for this prayer that you have given to us through your Son, Jesus Christ. And Lord, we thank you that we can address you as our Father, that we can know that you are there for us, that you want to empower us and strengthen us to do your will. Forgive us for the times that we have done our own will, that what we have walked in our own ways, and that we have allied ourselves with the things of this life. Lord, draw us back into your presence. Fill us with your Holy Spirit. And thank you for your goodness and grace, for we ask these things in Jesus' name.

Hello. Now we're going to be studying a message entitled Lessons from Egypt. But before we do that, we need to start with a word of prayer. Heavenly Father, thank you again for this opportunity to study your word. Lord, help us to see what your word actually says, and not just what it says, but Lord, what it says to us. Help us to see that these things were written for our admonition so that we can be prepared to go to the next world that you're bringing so soon. Lord, let not one be missing when that day comes, for we pray it in Jesus' name. Amen. Let's go to Genesis chapter 15. When I ask the question, how long were the children of Israel enslaved in Egypt? Most people's minds go right to that 400-year number. And that comes from Genesis chapter 15. So let's look at Genesis chapter 15 right now. Genesis chapter 15 says, after these things, the word of the Lord came to Abram in a vision. Do not be afraid, Abram. I am your shield, your exceedingly great reward. But Abram said, Lord God, what will you give me, seeing as I go childless, and the heir of my house is Eliezer of Damascus? Then Abram said, look, you have given me no offspring. Indeed, one born in my own house is my heir. And behold, the word of the Lord came to him, saying, this one shall not be your heir, but one who will come from your own body shall be your heir. Then he brought him outside and said, look now toward heaven and count the stars if you are able to number them. And he said to him, so shall your descendants be. And he believed the Lord, and he accounted it to him for righteousness. Then he said to him, I am the Lord who brought you out of the land of Ur unto the Chaldeans to give you this land to inherit it. And he said, Lord God, how shall I inherit? How shall I know that I will inherit it? So he said to him, bring me a three-year-old heifer, a three-year-old female goat, a three-year-old ram, and a turtle dove, and a young pigeon. Then he brought all these to him and cut them in two down the middle and placed each opposite the other, but he did not cut the birds in two. And when the vultures came down on the carcasses, Abram drove them away. Now, what a weird thing this is. He's had a conversation with the Lord, and he says, Lord, how will I know for certain that what you say will come true? And he says, well, and he tells him the sacrifice to make, and he lays it out. And then it says in verse 12, now, when the sun was going down, a deep sleep fell upon Abram, and behold, horror and great darkness fell upon him. Then he said to Abram, know certainly that your descendants will be strangers in a land that is not theirs, and will serve them, and they will afflict them 400 years. And also the nation whom they serve I will judge. Afterwards they shall come out with great possessions. Now as for you, you shall go to your fathers in peace, but you shall be buried at a good old age. But in the fourth generation they shall return here, for the iniquity of the Amorites is not yet complete. Now, the story goes on, and the experience of Abraham goes forward, but we say, aha, the Bible clearly says the Lord himself prophesied, not just through a spokesman, but with his own voice. He said, know for certain that your descendants will be strangers in the land that is not theirs, and will serve them, and they will afflict them 400 years. So how can this even be in question? By the way, we look to the New Testament to help bolster our understanding of the Old Testament, as Scripture is its own interpreter, and the New Testament is the authoritative expositor of the Old Testament. And in Acts chapter 7, Stephen, the great deacon who gave his life as the first Christian martyr, addresses the council, the Sanhedrin, and he starts, and we'll start with verse 1, as he goes down the history of Israel. Then the high priest said, are these things so? And he said, brethren and fathers, listen. The God of glory appeared to our father Abraham when he was in Mesopotamia before he dwelt in Haran and said to him, get out of your country and from your relatives and come to a land that I will show you. Then he came out of the land of the Chaldeans and dwelt in Haran. And from there, when his father was dead, he moved him to the land in which you now dwell. And God gave him no inheritance in it, not even enough to set his foot on. But even when Abraham had no child, now this is going back to Genesis 15, recall, even when Abraham had no child, he promised to give it to him for a possession and to his descendants after him. But God spoke.

this place. So here, in the New Testament, we have a verification of what we just read in the Old Testament 400 years. So how again can this possibly be in question? Well, the plot thickens. Let's go to Exodus chapter 12 and verse 40. Now, the sojourn of the children of Israel who lived in Egypt, of course you understand this is after the Exodus, as they're being taken out, this is looking back on that experience, it says, now the sojourn of the children of Israel who lived in Egypt was 430 years. And it came to pass at the end of the 430 years, on that very same day, it came to pass that all the armies of the Lord went out from the land of Egypt. By the way, is there any new... Maybe this is an Old Testament typo. Maybe this is an error in the word. Maybe they're just rounding. Oh, what do we do about this? Well, let's look to the New Testament. Let's look to the book of Galatians. Galatians chapter 3, verses 16 and 17. Now, of course, he's using this in context of some other things that we don't have time to get into, but let's look at his reference to the Old Testament. It says, now to Abraham and his seed, that's, of course, capital S singular, seed, were the promises made. He does not say, and to seeds as of many, but as of one, and to your seed, who is Christ. And then he goes on in verse 17 to explain, and this I say, that the law... Now, this is important, that the law, which was 430 years later, cannot annul the covenant that was confirmed before God in Christ, that it should make the promise of no effect. For if the inheritance is of the law, it is no longer a promise, but God gave it to Abraham by promise. Okay, so now you see the problem. We have the Old Testament in Genesis 15 says it was 400 years, and in Acts chapter 7 we have it confirmed. Stephen says it was 400 years. Yet in Exodus chapter 12 it was 430 years, and then again in the New Testament we have the Apostle Paul says it was 430 years. So which was it? 400 or 430? So maybe these times are just estimates, but I disagree with that. For instance, when Exodus chapter 12, it said, right to the very day they came out, just right on time. And when the 400-year prophecy was given, he said, no for certain. And it was the God himself. So he said, could not say, no for certain, and it might be a little off. No. How does it resolve? Well, we could say, well, who knows? The Bible is full of inaccuracies and contradictions. The Bible is just wrong. Friends, that cannot be the answer. That is not the answer, even though Satan would like us to think that might be appropriate answer. It is a wrong answer. The correct conclusion is to let Scripture interpret itself. Let's see if we can piece this together. Staying right here in Galatians chapter 3, we're going to resolve the tension between the 400 and the 430 and then see how it applies to us today. Notice again what the Apostle Paul says about this in verse 17. For this I say, that the law... Now, when he's talking about the law being given to the children of Israel, where did that happen? At Mount Sinai. They were brought out of Egypt, and the Lord brought them to the foot of Mount Sinai. In Exodus chapter 19, they built a fence around it to protect people from the presence of the Lord. In Exodus chapter 20, the Lord speaks his law to them directly. I am the Lord who brought you out of the land of Egypt, out of the house of bondage. You shall have no other gods before me. And commandment after commandment rolls down the mountain. God gave them his law, himself in person. The Apostle Paul thinks back to this, and he says, this I say, that the law... So them at Mount Sinai, which was 430 years later. So we now have an ending point of the 430-year prophecy was the law being given at Mount Sinai. It was 430 years later. Now the question is, later than what? What's the beginning of the 430-year prophecy? Well, he says, again, verse 17, and this I say, that the law, which was 430 years later, cannot annul the covenant that was confirmed before God in Christ. Notice the covenant that was affirmed before God in Christ, that it should make the promise of no effect. And you think, well, the promise the Lord God gave in Genesis chapter 15, and it said 400 years. But this is where it's helpful to know that the promise was not first given in Genesis chapter 15. We have to go back. Go to Genesis chapter 12.
Verse 1, "Now the Lord had said to Abram, 'Get out of your country, from your family, and from your father's house.'"

house to a land that I will show you. I will make you a great nation. I will bless you and make your name great, and you shall be a blessing. I will bless those who bless you and curse him who curses you, and in you all the families of the earth shall be blessed." You see, the Lord's instruction and promise to Abraham started well before Genesis chapter 15 happened. In fact, I would go ahead and say it happened exactly 30 years before Genesis chapter 15's experience happened. You see, the beginning was the call of Abraham in Genesis chapter 12. And in Galatians chapter 3 and verse 17, he says the end of that 430-year time prophecy was the giving of the law. So we have a beginning at the promise in Genesis chapter 12 and an ending at the law of Sinai being given. That's the 430-year time period. Now, if you think about this, if Abraham was given the starting point, if the starting point of the 430 years of this, what we typically think of as the enslavement in Egypt, began long before Abraham ever set foot in Egypt. And in fact, Abraham, outside of a couple incidental instances, was never in Egypt. Did Abraham ever, was he ever enslaved in Egypt? No. Well, surely his son, when it was finally born, by the way, did his son immediately come along and thus? No. Remember Genesis chapter 15? That's his lament against the Lord. Lord, this heir that's just born in my house, not my own child, Eliezer Damascus is going to be my heir. And the Lord has to confirm the promise. No, it's going to be a son from your own body. Of course, it didn't happen immediately. You go to Genesis chapter 16, and you have the experience of Abraham with Hagar. And thus he tries to make a son, but not in the faithful way that God had said. With his own wife, he goes into his wife's maidservant and creates Ishmael. But that's not the child of promise. Genesis chapter 17 has to come along, and the Lord gives him the rite of circumcision as a penalty and said, look, you need to be faithful. And he shouldn't have to say, by the way, can we make clear about this? If the Lord comes to you, young man, and says, you're going to make a child, you don't have to say with whom if you're a married man. And then he has to come along in Genesis chapter 17 and say, and from your wife's body. It takes a long time before there's the child of promise born. But once he's finally born, was Isaac ever enslaved in Egypt? No. Well, surely Jacob, his son, was enslaved in Egypt, because the 430 years are ticking down now, right? 430 years between Abraham's call and the law given at Sinai, and we have Abraham, Isaac, Jacob, still no Egypt. You say, aha, but Jacob's son Joseph was enslaved in Egypt, right? Well, think about it. He endured some slavery, but was it his entire life? No. By the way, were the Egyptians the ones who were cruel to him? No. His brothers sold him into slavery. In fact, Egypt was nicer to him than his family ever had been. He climbed the ladder in Potiphar's house. Now, Mrs. Potiphar had an issue and falsely accused him, put him in prison, but he got out again by the grace of the Lord and became second in the whole land. He became prime minister of Egypt. That's not exactly slavery, my friends. Egypt doesn't play a central role until the time of Joseph, and even then, they weren't treated as slaves. Look at Genesis chapter 45. I want you to see this. Genesis chapter 45, starting with verse 1. Then Joseph could not restrain. Of course, you remember there was the famine, and his brothers have to come down and beg of him to give food, and they don't realize that it's him, and it's a whole thing. Genesis chapter 45, verse 1. Then Joseph could not restrain himself before all those who stood by him, and he cried out, "Make everyone go out from me." So no one stood with him while Joseph made himself known to his brothers. And he wept aloud, and the Egyptians in the house of Pharaoh heard it. Then Joseph said to his brothers, "I am Joseph. Does my father still live?" But his brothers could not answer him, for they were dismayed in his presence. And Joseph said to his brothers, "Please come near to me." So they came near. Then he said, "I am Joseph, your brother, whom you sold into Egypt." Egypt didn't come and get him. They gave him to Egypt. So they came near. Then he said, I am Joseph, your brother, who sold you into Egypt. But now, do not therefore be grieved or angry with yourselves because you sold me here. For God sent me here before you to preserve life.

For these 2 years the famine has been in the land, and there are still 5 years in which there will be neither plowing nor harvesting. And God sent me before you to preserve a posterity for you in the earth and to save your lives by a great deliverance. So now it was not you who sent me here, but God. And he has made me a father to Pharaoh and lord of all his house and a ruler throughout all the land of Egypt. That does not sound like slavery, my friends. It sounds like a great blessing. In fact, that's exactly what he calls it. In fact, he goes on. We go to chapter 45, now verse 16. We're going to skip through some of this story, but I want you to hit the highlights here. Verse 16, now the report of it was heard in Pharaoh's house, saying, Joseph's brothers have come. So it pleased Pharaoh and his servants well. And Pharaoh said to Joseph, say to your brothers, do this, load your animals and depart. Go to the land of Canaan, bring your father and your households and come to me. I will give you the best of the land of Egypt, and you will eat the fat of the land. Now you are commanded, do this, take carts out of the land of Egypt for your little ones and your wives. Bring your father and come. Also do not be concerned about your goods, for the best of all the land of Egypt is yours. That's not slavery, my friends. We go on to verse 25. Then they went up out of Egypt and came to the land of Canaan to Jacob their father. And they told him, saying, Joseph is still alive, and he is governor over all the land of Egypt. And Jacob's heart stood still because he did not believe them. But when they told him all the words which Joseph had said to them, and he saw the carts which Joseph had sent to carry him, the spirit of Jacob their father revived. Then Israel said, and of course Israel is the other name for Jacob. Then Israel said, it is enough. Joseph, my son, is still alive. I will go and see him before I die. And it continues on, chapter 46. So Israel took his journey with all that he had and came to Beersheba and offered sacrifices to the God of his father Isaac. Then God spoke to Israel in the visions of the night and said, Jacob, Jacob. He said, here I am. So he said, I am the God of your father. Do not fear to go down to Egypt, for I will make of you a great nation there. I will go down with you to Egypt, and I will also surely bring you up again, and Joseph will put his hand on your eyes. When God gives the 400-year prophecy to Abraham in Genesis chapter 15, the 430-year span had already begun, and the 400-year prophecy is given in the future tense. So we have the 430-year starting in Genesis chapter 12, the 400 starting in Genesis chapter 15, and they both end at the law being given at Sinai. Now, go to Galatians chapter 4. But didn't it say they'd be persecuted? Was the Bible inaccurate? No, no. Galatians chapter 4. Let's see how the Bible resolves this tension. Galatians chapter 4, verses 28 and 29. Notice carefully how the Apostle Paul operates here. Now we, brethren, as Isaac was, are children of promise. But as he who was born according to the flesh, which of course was Ishmael, then persecuted him who was born according to the Spirit, even so it is now. By the way, going back through this lineage, Isaac was never enslaved in Egypt, but he was persecuted. By whom? His brother Ishmael. Jacob was never enslaved in Egypt, but he was persecuted by his brother Esau. Joseph, by the way, was not so much persecuted in Egypt. He certainly wasn't enslaved there, at least for his life, for sure. But he was enslaved by his brothers and persecuted by them. Fascinating. From the call of Abraham until Joseph brought his father Jacob and his household to Egypt, if you calculate it, fascinatingly enough, it's exactly 215 years. Exactly half of the 430 years. It took 215 years just to get to Egypt. And so you think, oh, so they were only enslaved in Egypt for 215 years. No, that's not the case either. Because that's not the minute Jacob came down into Egypt that they start being persecuted and oppressed and enslaved. They were given the best of the land. They were given the fat to eat. They were given all the things. Joseph was still in power. They were welcomed by the Pharaohs. Jacob moves down. His brothers stop

fighting. The threat of famine is eliminated. The entire family is given the best territory in Egypt and left to themselves to worship and multiply as the Lord leads. By the time we get to Exodus chapter 1, so now we go to Exodus chapter 1, the story of, because now you're thinking, why would they ever want to leave Egypt, right? How in the world have I understood that they've been oppressed for 400 years when they didn't even get there 215 years into the process, and they weren't oppressed till after that? Notice here, Exodus chapter 1, verse 1. Now these are the names of the children of Israel who came to Egypt. Each man and his household came with Jacob, and it lists off their names. And it says in verse 5, all those who were descendants of Jacob were 70 persons, for Joseph was in Egypt already. So his household was 70 plus Joseph's household, so about 70 people come into the land of Egypt. By the way, do you recall how many they were when they came out? Almost 2 million, including the mixed multitude. Friends, God used Egypt as an incubator. Notice he said, you will go down and I will make you a great nation there. For half of the time, half of that 430 years, 215 years, you have Abraham, Isaac, Jacob, Joseph, and they all together, about 70 people. That's half the time. The other half, there was something in the water in Egypt. Let me tell you, my friends, something was going on. Watch this now. And it says here, by the way, in verse 6, and Joseph died and his brothers and all that generation, assumedly living in peace and prosperity and harmony and happiness. But the children of Israel were fruitful and increased abundantly, multiplied and grew exceedingly mighty, and the land was filled with them. The Lord used Egypt as an incubator for his children Israel. Now, it says, verse 8, there arose a new king over Egypt who did not know Joseph. So you get the implication here that the new king also wasn't just personal friends, but that whole generation of Joseph died. A whole era has gone by. And now, much later on, a new king comes up who is not familiar with Joseph and the story and how they got here. All he inherits is a land just chock full of these Israelites. They used to be only 70, but boy, did they grow in Egypt. He goes on to say in verse 9, and he said to his people, look, the people of the children of Israel are more and mightier than we. Come, let us deal shrewdly with them, lest they multiply, and it happen in the event of war, that they also join our enemies and fight against us and so go up out of the land. Therefore, they set taskmasters over them to afflict them with their burdens. That's where

of that time, they were completely free and even blessed as Egyptian inhabitants. Now, to be sure, the final years of Israel in Egypt were quite miserable. I'm not taking anything away from that. Even culminating in the unthinkable death decree for children. But if you remember, the Lord even blessed in that. None of the children died. The Lord gave them rich blessings. But the majority of the time spent in Israel, spent in Egypt, wasn't like that last few years of misery. And I don't know how many years, but perhaps at the most 100, 150, at the most, couple generations. The children of Israel became so tied to Egypt. If you recall, every time the Lord would take them, they'd go into the desert and he'd give them manna and give them water. But they say, oh, we long for Egypt. We want the flesh pots of Egypt. We want the rich foods that we're eating there. Oh, that we could die in Egypt. Now, of course, to be sure, the mixed multitude of the Egyptians who came out led out in that chorus, but they found something in the Israelites to harmonize with that complaint. And the Israelites themselves would complain against Moses and say, why have you brought us out here to die? We wish we would have died in Egypt. The Lord was taking them to the promised land, but their hearts were still in Egypt. The children of Israel became so tied to Egypt in their affections that when the Lord came to deliver them, they didn't really want to go. In fact, when the Lord brought them to the very borders of Canaan, they quaked with fear and longed to go back to what they still considered to be their homeland, Egypt. Because of the great blessings they had enjoyed in Egypt, where God had so graciously allowed them to be free and flourish, the Israelites lost sight of their true citizenship, which is God's kingdom. That they were only in Egypt for a temporary time to become a great nation, then the Lord would take them out and build them up in a promised land. Think about the spiritual parallel, my friends. When the Lord wanted to take them out of Egypt, they didn't want to go to the new country. It was much easier to get God's people out of Egypt than it was to get Egypt out of God's people. Crossing the Red Sea, feeding them, giving them water, leading them through with a pillar of fire and the pillar of cloud, all of that for the Lord, those physical things, no problem. But spiritually, breaking that bond of affection that they had, 1 Corinthians chapter 10, the Apostle Paul writes about this. We'll start with verse 6, 1 Corinthians chapter 10 and verse 6. Now these things became our examples to the intent that we should not lust after evil things as they also lusted. And do not become idolaters as were some of them. As is written, the people sat down to eat and drink and rose up to play. Nor let us commit sexual immorality as some of them did. And in one day 23,000 fell. Nor let us tempt Christ, as some of them also tempted and were destroyed by serpents. Nor complain, as some of them also complained and were destroyed by the destroyer. And he says here in verse 11, now all these things happened to them as examples, and they were written for our admonition, upon whom the ends of the ages have come. You know, friends, oftentimes I believe that Christians, while they might say, oh yes, we're headed to the promised land, are quite satisfied with the land in which they're living. Even though Satan has them enslaved to sin, even though they have trial and persecution, they still have an affection for this place. That if the Lord wanted to take them to another place, they wouldn't even want to go. The Apostle Paul says, let this be an example for you. Don't be like them. This world is not our home. As the Apostle Paul said in Philippians chapter 3, our citizenship is in heaven, and we must keep our eyes heavenward. Friends, don't be so fond of Egypt that when the Lord wants to take you to Canaan, you don't even want to go. Keep your eyes fixed on Jesus and long for that better land that He wants to give us. Heavenly Father, thank you so much. First of all, that your word is true, that it is accurate. And Lord, that there are lessons for us even today. Lord, help us as you are building up this great people, your church in this foreign territory. Help us not to become so ensorcelled, so entwined, so in love and engrossed with this world that we lose sight of the fact that this world is not our home. Lord, help us to keep our eyes heavenward. Help our gaze to be fixed on Jesus Christ, the author and finisher of our faith. And Lord, help us to be prepared to go to that next kingdom. For we love you and we want to be with you. And we pray it in Jesus' name. Amen.

for the mystery of iniquity doth already work. Only he who now letteth will let, until he be taken out of the way. And then shall that wicked be revealed, whom the Lord shall consume with the spirit of his mouth, and shall destroy with the brightness of his coming. Even him whose coming is after the working of Satan, with all power and signs and lying wonders, and with all deceivableness of unrighteousness in them that perish, because they receive not the love of the truth, that they might be saved.

times do we fall on our knees and we say, Lord, forgive me for my sin. Lord, I ask that you would forgive me. And we feel as if we're not forgiven. This is a deception of Satan himself to allow us to dictate whether or not God can forgive us based on our feelings. Welcome to Amazing Discoveries. My name is Luami Richardson, evangelist for Salt Outreach. And what we are doing is going through the series entitled The Struggle is Real. And in this portion of our series, we're going through the seven steps of completion. In our previous steps, we discussed how Christ convicts us of our sin, not so that way we can flee away from him, but so that way we can flee to him. And so just to quickly review, we know that the first step in the process of Christ allowing us to be complete in him is to be drawn by his love. Christ is constantly wooing us with his love, and it's through the cross that we're able to see his love that he has for you and I. Our job, because there is a cooperation that you and I must do with Christ, is that our job is not to resist his drawing. Once we come to the cross, once we understand his love for us, it is at the cross that we are then convicted of our sin and our need of his righteousness and a judgment to come. The reason why Christ convicts us of our sin and of a judgment is to come, not so that way we can feel helpless, but that we can be awakened to our need of knowing Jesus. Then our job is to simply acknowledge the guilt that the Spirit has placed in our hearts and plead for his righteousness. And so we're seeing that through this Bible, especially what we just talked in our previous presentation in Genesis chapter 3, when guilt entered into the heart of Adam and Eve after sin entered into the world, instead of Adam and Eve running to God, instead they ran away from God. And we're seeing that God's first response after sin entered into the world is, where are you? The Father is constantly seeking us and wondering where we are. So when we experience guilt, we come to the conclusion from the Bible and from the Spirit of Prophecy that God places guilt in our heart, not so that way we can run away from him, but he gives it to us as a gift so that way we can flee to him and he can alleviate and set us free from that bondage of guilt. And so what we're going to be discussing today is step 3, which is he will then ultimately give us the spirit of repentance. But before we begin, let us bow our heads for a word of prayer. Lord, we just want to thank you again for this opportunity to study your word. And Lord, the same request I've been asking throughout this presentation is the same request now. Hide me behind the cross. Let your son be uplifted. Let all men, women, and children be drawn unto him. And dear Lord, we pray for your spirit to give us wisdom and understanding as we discuss this very important topic. We love you. We thank you. For we ask this in Jesus' precious name. Amen. So we see step number 3 is that